here this evening, but I want to mention a different light. As I've read and reread and looked at the book of 1 and 2 Samuel and looked at the life of David and asked myself the question, what are the character qualities? What is the nature? What is it about a man or a woman that would make them a person after God's own heart? Is it possible for one of us to be like that? Are the qualities found in David just limited to Old Testament saints, or are they available to folks like you and me? What are those qualities? Well, the first character quality, I think, or the first characteristic of a man or a woman after God's own heart, and that's this. A man or a woman after God's own heart has a priority on their personal fellowship with God. A man after God's own heart is going to be a person who has put a priority on their personal, private fellowship with the Lord God. I began to look through the scriptures and looking at the life of David here, I really believe that's one of the reasons, probably the motivating factor behind his zeal. And you know, if you sit down and read through 1 and 2 Samuel without stopping, you'll see that David was a zealous, go-getter type fellow. I believe one of the reasons for his zeal was that he had such a deep, abiding fellowship with the Lord. He knew where he was headed. And he had confidence, and that confidence was based on that fellowship with him. And when we come through these four characteristics, you're going to find very quickly that all four of them all depend upon each other, and you really can't separate any of them. You wonder why David was able to perform as he was able to perform, because he lived in a deep, abiding relationship with the Father. And God said, here is a man after my own heart. Why did he say that? Because David was seeking to know God. David was seeking the heart of God. His heart was open to God, responsive to God. He meditated upon the things that he saw around him. Everything that David saw, he saw the fingerprint in it, or the footprint of God behind it. He never saw anything that he didn't see God in. And a man whose heart is after the heart of God is a man whose priority is on deep, abiding, personal, warm, intimate fellowship with him. Because you see, how can you be a man after God's own heart if you don't know God's heart? And how would you ever know God's heart if you don't meditate upon him? And we talked about that. One of the phrases we talked about later on in 1 Samuel, when the scripture says that David sat before the Lord. He knew how to be still and quiet and meditate. And I believe, any way you cut it, a man about whom God can say, there is a man and there is a woman with a heart after God, God's own heart, I believe you'll find the person whose priority it is to fellowship and commune and meditate with the Lord God Almighty. The second characteristic I want you to see, and of course this one will be very evident to you, and that is a man after a woman after God's own heart has a strong desire to obey God. Now listen, I didn't say they just want to. They wish they could. But a person after God's own heart has a strong desire to obey God. You say, well, I have a desire to obey God. Do you have a strong, insatiable, hungering, thirsting, yearning desire to obey God? It doesn't mean you always will, but can you say, I have a strong, yearning, hungering, thirsting desire to obey God? Listen, to obey God anytime and every time in any situation and in every circumstance. You say, well, nobody does, don't you? You can't say that. All right? What is the real crux of the matter here? Now watch this, and it's very important you understand this particular point, because it's easy to say, well, I don't know why God would say that about David. Here's the reason. A man after God's own heart has a certain kind of spirit. It is a spirit, we said, first of all, that hungers for God. A priority on his own personal meditation and being alone before the Lord. That's the first characteristic. The second is, he has a strong, hungering, thirsting desire to obey God. But now watch. What about when he disobeys God? Please don't miss this. The reason God could say that David was a man after God's own heart, though he disobeyed him, though he failed him, though he had his weaknesses just like all of us, when he sinned against God,
He admitted it. He assumed responsibility for it. He didn't try to hide it. When God's servant said, "You are guilty," he said, "You are right. I have sinned against God. I am responsible to God." Not only that, when God took his child, he grieved over the death of his son. He grieved likewise over the reputation of Israel. And later on in 2 Samuel, when he had numbered the people of Israel in chapter 24,

And he shouldn't have done it, but he did it anyway. And the scripture says in verse 10, and David's heart smote him. That is, David's heart came under conviction that he had numbered the people. And David said to the Lord, I have sinned greatly in that I have done this. And now I beseech thee, O Lord, take away the iniquity of thy servant, for I have done very foolishly. You don't see David covering up and excusing and explaining away and rationalizing his sin. Now I want you to watch this. Verse 17, when God began to judge them, David said in verse 17, Lo, I have sinned, I have done wickedly, but these sheep, the other people of Israel who have been killed in battle here, he says, what have they done? Let thine hand, I pray thee, be up against me and against my father's house. Now listen, ought to be a tremendous lesson to every one of us. We're not going to be perfect. We're going to sin against God. Our heart's desire is to be absolutely, unquestionably obedient to God, and we're going to fail him at times. The key that determines whether a man's heart is a heart after God or not is not how often he obeys or disobeys, but what is his spirit when he disobeys God and God confronts him with his sin. Is it immediate confession and a spirit of repentance toward God, or is it rationalizing and confessing and blaming somebody else? And I believe here's the whole key to why he could say, here's a man up to God's own heart, that his desire was to obey God. He sought the Lord. He sought the Lord. He sought the Lord. But when he did fail, he was willing to acknowledge his failure, repent of his sins, weeping and tears before God. And the Bible says that God forgave him. He'll do the same thing for you and me. The third characteristic, a man or woman after God's own heart is one who has the courage to put their faith in God. A man or woman after God's own heart is one who is excited, really, about trusting the Lord. One who has the courage to put their faith in God when things are tough. In the middle of the battle, when the bottom drops out and everything's caving in and darkness is all around, they're hanging in there, trusting and believing God. Well, there's no more beautiful example of that. Early in his life, and I believe the reason early in his life, because the first thing I said was also a prerequisite in his own life. That is, his priority was on his fellowship and dwelling upon, listen, sitting out there with those sheep at nighttime, thinking about God, dwelling upon him, meditating upon him, absorbing into his soul, and reflecting how God had worked in his life. Here's a man who trusted God. Listen, when you read the Psalms and you see David's comprehension and his understanding of who God is, what he created, the supernatural power of God, that all things find their source in him, is it any wonder that he could come to the 17th chapter and say what he said? I love this. Look at 17th chapter. Here he is facing old Goliath, the most beautiful expression of genuine faith. A man after God's own heart is a man who has and is learning, who's excited about trusting God. Listen, he's not trusting God with fear and trembling. He's trusting God with excitement, with anticipation of the consequences. He comes out to face old Goliath. Verse 45 of 1 Samuel 17, then said David to the Philistine. Here's the man after God's own heart. 1 Samuel 17, he's facing a giant. David said to him, Goliath, you come to me with a sword and with a spear, with a shield, but I come to thee in the name of Jehovah of hosts, the God of the armies of Israel, whom thou hast defied. This day will the Lord, his faith, will the Lord deliver thee into mine hand. Now listen, friend, he wasn't over with the rest of Israel hollowing across the valley. He was looking him right in the eyeballs, a sword just about as tall as David was, with his armor bearer there, all in his armor, and he says, this day will the Lord deliver thee into mine hand. Now, this is a young strapping teenager talking to a giant. That is faith. He is excited about trusting God when he's in a position and the only way out is God himself. The fourth characteristic, that a man after God's own heart

0: He must possess a servant's spirit. A man after a woman after God's own heart must possess a servant's spirit. Now, the 89th Psalm says about David, listen to this. The 89th Psalm, verse 20 says, I have found David, my servant. With my holy oil have I anointed him. Now, if you begin to look back and just recall some of the incidences that we have discussed about him, let me ask you this. What do you think would motivate a man or a woman to have a servant spirit? One of the things that would motivate us to have a servant spirit is our reverence for God. When we understand who he is and what he's like, that's going to have some effect on motivating us to have a servant spirit. But as you go back in 1 Samuel, you recall that in the very beginning, he was called to Saul's house in order to play for him and to just sort of soothe him. So he became a servant in the very beginning. God was teaching him very early in life to have a servant spirit, not to be rebellious. You see, a rebellious spirit in the life of a child will work against them all of their life in developing a servant spirit. And I believe here is a beautiful example, and here is an acid test of a servant spirit. And you can apply this in your business. You can apply it in your vocation. You can apply it anywhere you want to apply it. Now watch this. There is not one verse of Scripture in all of those chapters where David ever even indicates the first idea that he still was not willing to serve Saul. He could have killed him twice. He sneaked up on him, took a piece of his garment, but he says, I wouldn't dare touch God's anointed. Here is the most perfect example of the acid test of a servant spirit. David willingly, voluntarily, with the spirit of a servant, served Saul even when he knew God had rejected Saul. That is the acid test of a servant spirit. Am I willing to subject myself to someone who is not a Christian, who is ungodly where I work, where I serve? Of all the tests in his life, I believe that's the case. You see, even when he was young and he came into Saul's household, he came in, recall, on one occasion with the women in the streets dancing and saying, Saul, King Saul has killed his thousands, but David is 10,000s. He wasn't proud. When Saul offered him his daughter, he said, who am I? Who am I to become the son-in-law of the king? He had a servant spirit. He could have killed Saul, but he waited. He could have become king of the whole nation of Israel, but he waited. He waited until God's timing was right. David saw himself subject to, subservient to, yielded to, surrendered to, obedient to Almighty God. And he was not about to step out of that in any way in order to lift himself up. So now watch this. A man or a woman who has a heart after God will put a priority on fellowshipping and knowing who he is. Strong desire to obey God, excited about trusting the Lord, and willing to serve wherever God puts them. A servant spirit. Now listen, what wiser thing could you do than to pray, Lord, teach me how to put my priority on knowing you. Strengthen my desire to obey you and leave the consequences to you. Send me into life's experiences that will grow up my faith so that I will be excited about every single challenge of my life. And Lord, teach me how to have a servant spirit. And Lord, I want to begin by serving those around me. When you and I get to heaven, if the only thing Jesus Christ would say to us is, my dear, or my son, welcome into glory. You have a heart after God. Man, you can just forget everything else. If he says that about you, forget everything else. There is no higher calling than for God to say to you and me, here is a man or woman after God's own heart.
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1: 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Well, you first must be committed to saying yes to him. 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
0: When you are confronted with a question in your life, when you're facing a decision in your life, do you consult and seek after and search to know the mind of God, because you know in your heart whatever he says, you are going to do it? Or do you want to know the mind of God because you want to see what he says, and then you'll decide what you'll do? I'm going to tell you something. I really believe that one of the reasons many people do not know what God's move in their life is simply because they're not committed to doing it. They want to know, and then after they've heard, then they want to consider it. I want to tell you, that's not the way God operates. But a man after God's own heart doesn't seek to know the mind of God to consider whether he wants to do it or not. A man after God's own heart seeks the mind of God in order to obey the voice of God, period. He doesn't seek it for consideration, but he seeks it in order to be obedient.
1: 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Coming soon on In Touch, we'll wrap up our series on 1 and 2 Samuel by looking at the legacy of David's life. 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
5: And very pleasant good evening, everybody. Welcome to Sunday evening hymn time. It's July 19th, 2026. This is Mark Ferguson. Hope you've had a blessed Lord's Day. Had some showers and thunderstorms plowing through the Tri-Cities area again. Looks like we may have a few more this evening. Just a typical summer weather pattern, but I hope that you were able to get to church today, unless providentially hindered. Hear God's word and fellowship with God's people, and just enjoy the blessings of the Lord. Partly cloudy overnight with scattered showers and thunderstorms, lows in the upper 60s. Partly sunny for tomorrow. A chance for an afternoon shower. Highs will be near 90. It'll be partly cloudy Monday night. Lows in the upper 60s. And we'll have partly cloudy skies Tuesday with rain and thundershowers developing later in the evening. And that will continue into Wednesday before we get back to some more sunshine by Thursday and Friday. Right now, mostly cloudy, 76 degrees outside the studios of 91.5 FM. 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

Well, that's a great promise from God's word. If Jesus goes with me, I'll go anywhere, and he's with us wherever we go. We're out 17 minutes now in front of 9 o'clock Sunday evening hymn time on the air for this July 19th, 2026. Got a little bit of light rain in the area, some storms, and other portions of our listening region for tonight. But we're glad you are there. Let me remind you that coming up, it's going to be a breakout prayer meeting. It's coming up on Monday, July 27th from 6 to 8 p.m. at the Sugar Hollow Park, 23261 Sugar Hollow Road in Bristol, Virginia. And you are invited to that. They encourage you to bring a pop-up or camp chair if desired. It's in partnership with the Foothills Worship Center in Newport and Solid Rock Church in Bristol, Tennessee. Now we continue with more music for you tonight. Here's Tennessee Ernie Ford. He knows what I need.

While the ages roll, I'll keep on praising him. That's music from Terry Lawson. I always get requests for him periodically as we move through the program each and every week right here on WHCB. 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Thank you so much for all you do. God bless each and every one of you. Now, let's go just up the road to Bristol. Here's Doyle Lawson and Quicksilver. 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

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Thank you.

Getting started at the 9 o'clock hour, the Blackwood Brothers. It is no secret what God can do. The great Stuart Hamblin gospel song. Getting our 9 o'clock hour underway, 5 minutes past the hour. This is Mark Ferguson. We are so glad that you are with us tonight. Lots of rain and thunder showers in and about the region, just hit and miss. But when they hit, they are pretty intense for a little while. So do drive with care if you're out on the highways this evening in the Tri-Cities area. And the forecast is calling for those scattered showers overnight. Lows will be in the upper 60s. Sunshine for your Monday with highs around 90. Partly cloudy Monday night. Lows will be in the upper 60s. Partly cloudy Tuesday with scattered thunderstorms moving in later for Tuesday evening. So be sure to be mindful of that. And those showers continuing into Wednesday before things clear out toward the end of the work week. Right now, we're going to continue with some more great music. Here's Greater Vision, their church hymnal series, I'm in the Glory Land Way.

And that's music from Ed Russ and the old-fashioned quartet, the great Dad Spear song, Heaven's Jubilee, 17 and a half minutes after 9 o'clock here on our Sunday evening hymn time program. The Evangelical Methodist Church General Conference is coming up Tuesday through Friday at the Cedar View Independent Methodist Church, located on the Old Gibson Mill Road in Kingsport. 7 o'clock Tuesday night, the speaker will be Dr. Timothy Strickland. Wednesday night at 7 will be a message from Dr. Doug Sterling. And then Thursday night at 7, you'll hear Dr. Fred Barker. There will be services Wednesday and Thursday morning at 9 a.m. and noon, and then on Friday morning at 9. So right now, we're going to continue with some more music for you. Let's listen to the Chuckwagon Gang with Come Unto Me.

judgment bar, I stand before my king, and he the book will open, and cannot find a thing, then my heart will be glad.

Always glad to have you with us here on our Sunday evening Hymn Time program. Our weather forecast is calling for some scattered showers continuing through the overnight hours. Lows will be in the upper 60s. Monday looking pretty good. Partly cloudy, going to be warm with highs near 90. Partly cloudy Monday night, lows back in the upper 60s. Starting out partly cloudy on Tuesday, scattered showers and thunderstorms developing, especially later in the evening, and they'll be continuing into the overnight on Tuesday. Highs will be in the mid and upper 80s. Good chance for rain Wednesday before sunshine returns for Thursday and Friday. Certainly glad to have you with us right here on WHCB. Here's Keith Settle now with In the Garden.

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Glad to have you with us on our Sunday evening hymn time program. I want to remind you that the Evangelical Methodist Church is having their general conference Tuesday night, Wednesday night, Thursday night for evening services at 7, and they'll have morning services on Wednesday, Thursday, and Friday at 9 and noon for Wednesday and Thursday. The event will be held at the Cedarview Independent Methodist Church located on the Old Gibson Mill Road in Kingsport, Tennessee. 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

Well, we make it to the final segment of the 9 o'clock hour here on tonight's program. That just means more than an hour of great gospel music and wonderful hymns still for you to listen to tonight. So I hope that you'll stay with us as we continue with more Sunday Evening Hymn Time. Glad you are there.

WHCB, Bristol Kingsport, Johnson City, 91.5 FM. We are here to remind you of God's grace and goodness. We're here to remind you to enjoy yourself today in Christ Jesus. You can have a wonderful time just thinking about what God has prepared.

For you, not only in the afterlife, but here in this life. He said he came that we might have life and have it more abundantly. And I'm praying for the abundant life for you.

We welcome you into the final hour of our Sunday evening hymn time program. That's music from the late, great Tennessee Ernie Ford. Hallelujah. Well, our forecast is calling for a few scattered showers overnight. Lows will be in the upper 60s. Sunshine coming up for Monday with highs near 90. Partly cloudy on Monday night. Lows will be in the upper 60s. Partly cloudy on Tuesday with scattered showers and thunderstorm developing late. Highs will be in the mid and upper 80s. Right now, we're going to get started with more great hymns and gospel songs here on our Sunday evening hymn time as we're going to listen now to Greater Vision and their church hymnal series, I Won't Have to Cross Jordan Alone.

Rolling along here on our Sunday evening hymn time program for this July 19th, 2026. There's going to be a Southern Gospel concert coming up on Friday, August 7th, as part of Tweetsie Trail Jams. The location is the Citizens Bank Stadium in Elizabeth, and there at the high school, Jeff and Sherry Easter are scheduled, along with the Browders and Adam Crabb. The MC will be Lauren Harris. Concessions will be available. The concert begins at 7 o'clock. 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That event is coming up quickly. Right now, there's more music on WHCB. 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

Well, we really appreciate the fact that you tell others about Sunday Evening Hymn Time each week. And I hear from folk on a regular basis that let me know that they are listening. I talked to some people just this past week that let me know, hey, we're listening as we wind up the Lord's Day, and we listen on our way home from church. We listen once we get in the house. And that's a great encouragement. That lets me know that you're there. And I know you are, and I'm thankful for the opportunity to play the music for you. So right now, we're going to continue with more on WHCB.

Well, we come to the final segment of our Sunday evening hymn time program. I trust we've played some music tonight that has uplifted your spirit, encouraged your heart, and strengthened you in your walk with the Lord Jesus Christ, give you some encouragement in these days that may be a little discouraging. We thank you for the opportunity to share it with you. We remind you, we close out the program with prayer time. Then at 11 o'clock, it's Moody Presents, followed at 11:30 by Night Sounds with Bill Pierce. Now, we have time for three or four more songs. 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

0: Our Heavenly Father, we come to close this Sunday evening hymn time program. What a blessing it is to be able to share these hymns and gospel songs and encourage God's people with the truths that are contained in the music and the words that have blessed the hearts of your people down through the years. Father, we're grateful for the ministry of WHCB, and we thank you so much that you've allowed it to be on the air for well over 41 years now, almost 42. And we're so grateful, Lord, that you provide. You're so faithful to us, and we thank you for it. We thank you for our listeners that are so faithful to pray for us, to tell others about us, and to be sure to give as the Lord directs. And we're thankful, Lord, that you use those gifts to provide the needs that we have. Lord, we know that thou art great and thou art mighty, and that thou can do exceeding abundantly above all that we ask or think, according to the power that works in us. Father, we're thankful for your word. We thank you that you've preserved it to us and for us in the English language. We thank thee for the Spirit of God that leads us and guides us into all truth. We thank thee for the privilege of worship, to be able to come together and assemble with other believers in Christ and lift up the name of our Savior. Father, we're grateful that Jesus went to the cross and shed his blood there to pay the price for our sins, and got up out of the tomb the third and appointed morning to guarantee our eternal life. We're thankful, Lord, that salvation is by grace through faith and not of ourselves, not of works, lest any man should boast. We thank you, Lord, that we have the opportunity to be with other believers in many different ways. And we're thankful, Lord, that we have the technology and the things that allow us to be able to communicate and to correspond with people all over the world that love the Lord Jesus Christ. Lord, we pray for our children and our young people. We pray for your richest blessing to be poured out upon them. School is just around the corner. And we just pray, Father, that you'd be working in hearts and lives even now. Give those that have graduated in recent weeks the wisdom, the guidance, and direction to know the path that you have for them. And I pray that they would follow that according to your will and dictates. Father, we pray tonight that you would continue to be with our country. We thank you for our nation, for the 250 years of freedom that we have enjoyed in America. We pray that you would continue to bless our nation. We pray, Lord, you would protect our country. We pray, Lord, for our military personnel, that you'd keep them safe, especially those over there in the Middle East. Be with the nation of Israel. Lord, we just pray that you would just continue to bless America. Lord, we're thankful for your grace that you have certainly shed upon this great country. Father, we pray tonight that you would be with Dr. Hill and those that labor here, and you'd bless them and all they do. Give us a good week, and we'll praise thee in Jesus' name. Amen. This is WHCB, Bristol, Kingsport, Johnson City. It's 11 o'clock. Moody Presents is next. Have yourself a great week.
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0: As a year of pain and difficulty ended, the missionary Amy Carmichael wrote in her diary, "Looking back there is so much to grieve over. We can find nothing at all in ourselves to praise. But nothing in me can surprise Christ out of loving me. His cross covers, his blood cleanses, and his eternal love will keep me."
1: That host voice that you just heard was world-renowned trombonist, singer, and host on Moody Radio, Bill Pierce. Also on Moody Presents, we heard from the Moody Chorale, and they're still ministering today as Moody students travel the world, singing praise to our Lord. Let's hear the chorale now as we continue our Moody Radio 100-year celebration with this Moody Presents program from 1958.

0: The Moody Chorale, directed by Don Husted. Well, I see Herb Lockyer has another missionary in tow, and we're all going to meet him. Introduce us, Herb.
1: Thank you, Bill. Our guest today is Dr. Ralph T. Davis, the International General Director, General Secretary of the Africa Inland Mission. Brother Davis, we're certainly happy to have you in the studio today. And when were you here as a student at dear old MBI?
2: I was here in the years of 1917 until 1920.
1: And what have you done since then?
2: Well, the Lord has done a good many things as we have given our lives to Him, and He's taken us out to Africa. My wife and I spent nearly 15 years there in two long terms in Africa. And then since that time, coming home in 1935, we've been at the home end of the work of the African Inland Mission.
1: How did the Lord lead you to Moody as a student?
2: Well, it was the time of the war, if you remember, 1917. And I was rejected for the Army at that time, and I felt that I'd like to give my life to the Lord. I just felt He had a claim upon me, and I should say a yes to Him. And it was felt that if I were to do that, I certainly needed training and knew of no better place than here at Moody Bible Institute. And so the Lord sent me here, and I thank Him for it.
1: How many missionaries do you have?
2: About 540.
1: Have you any idea how many are former students of Moody Bible Institute?
2: I have made the statement that I think nearly one in four have been Moody graduates. And I think I'm fairly close, though I must say that I have not made an actual count.
1: Well, I'm sure that's true, and we do thank God for those who have gone from Moody to serve the Lord under AIM. Brother Davis, what are the needs of the mission now?
2: I would say the needs still consist in those who know how to so yield themselves to the Lord that their testimony by life and by lip may make an impression upon the leaders of the national church. Our sphere in particular is the training of leaders that they may lead their own in an hour like this.
1: Well, thank you for this word of testimony, Brother Ralph T. Davis. May the Lord bless you in the work of AIM. And thank you, Bill.
0: Dr. Ralph Davis and Herb Lockyer, Executive Secretary of our Alumni Association. Thank you.
3: Did you catch this interview? The Africa Inland Mission is still training Christian leaders in Africa today and was led in those days by a former Moody student. And we celebrate God's faithfulness, don't we? And if you've just joined us, Moody Radio is celebrating 100 years on the air. So we thought it would be great to simply listen to a Moody Presents program all the way back from 1958. Now, let's listen to host Bill Pierce as he introduces Dr. William Culbertson for a message given right in our historic Studio B on the campus of the Moody Bible Institute. If you can, have your Bible open to Leviticus chapter 13 as we explore what it means to have Jesus as an island of mercy amidst the despair of the stormy sea. Here's William Culbertson on Moody Presents.
4: There are two verses in the 13th chapter of Leviticus which record for us the pitiable cry of the leper. Verses 45 and 46. And the leper in whom the plague is, his clothes shall be rent, and the hair of his head shall go loose, and he shall cover his upper lip and shall cry, unclean, unclean. All the days wherein the plague is in him, he shall be unclean. He is unclean. He shall dwell alone. Without the camp shall his dwelling be. Chapters 13 and 14 of the book of Leviticus deal with the disease of leprosy. Medical friends on the mission field today tell me that the leprosy of today is most certainly different from that described in the Bible. They base their assertion upon the biblical description in these chapters of Leviticus as descriptive of something quite different from the disease they treat on many mission fields. Even so, as our heart goes out to those mentioned in the Bible, so our heart goes out to those afflicted by the leprosy of modern days. As a matter of fact, the two have in common the necessary isolation of the patients until the disease is arrested or cleansed. And incidentally, a glorious page of modern missions is being written in the work for lepers, the restoration of man, of woman, and of child physically and spiritually surely pleases God. And the sacrificial, loving, careful treatment of outcasts reflects the ministry of him who commanded his disciples, cleanse the lepers. The first thing that impresses me as I think of these verses which I have read from Leviticus chapter 13 is this command of isolation, how that the leper was to dwell by himself. There is something ominous in the hopelessness, it seems to me, of these words, he shall dwell alone. Without the camp shall his dwelling be. And we understand why this demand was made. After all, there are rights and claims of society. You see, this disease was contagious, and to arrest its spread, the sufferer had to be banished from usual society. Recall for a moment the illustrations that we have in the Bible. Remember Miriam, the sister of Moses and Aaron, and how that she was afflicted as a judgment from God because of her opposition to her brother Moses, and she became a leper. She was, to use the language of Scripture, as one dead. And you will recall that even though her iniquity was pardoned, she was put out of the camp for 7 days to dwell alone without the camp. Remember Naaman. Now, while Naaman was allowed some freedom of movement as a captain of the host of Syria, his condition was surely lamentable, and he longed for deliverance. And so

0: for a long period of time, so far as the time that kings reign is concerned. And even King Uzziah had to live in a separate house when, for his sin against God, he was afflicted with leprosy. You will recall that he tried to take the rite of the priest, and he was going to burn incense upon the altar of incense. He was withstood by the priests, and God struck him. God smote him with leprosy, and thus the scripture asserts he was cut off from the house of Jehovah, and he lived in his own separate house. So there are the claims of society as a reason for this command of isolation. He shall dwell alone. But surely there are personal claims as well, and there are personal responsibilities as well. Who in his right mind would want to be the cause of the passing on of such a disease? But remember this, that while the leper was to dwell alone, while he was to be without the camp, God was everywhere, and he was not shut out from the fellowship of God if he chose to seek fellowship with the Lord. And I'm sure that many, in their poverty, in their suffering, in their condition of unwantedness, so far as men were concerned, found refuge and solace and comfort in the presence of the Lord. But even so, all the grief and the sorrow of the plight of the leper.
1: 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You know, we have a really excellent resource for you this month. It's called Daily with the King. It's a devotional from Moody Publishers written by Glenn Evans, just timeless in its content. Let me share with you a brief excerpt. Glenn Evans says, "I must reckon with the causes of discouragement and see them in their proper perspective. Am I criticized by others? Let me rejoice. Do I not realize that God uses diamonds to sharpen diamonds? Let me remember that it was criticism that started Joseph on his way to Pharaoh's throne, and God will let criticism put me on a throne also if I let him. Am I suffering lack of success? Don't I realize that success is the result of God's careful timing, not mine?" You see how very encouraging that excerpt is, and there's lots more in the book Daily with the King, a devotional that's our gift to you as you support Moody Presents. 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And if you'd rather send in your gift, address the envelope in care of Moody Presents, 820 North LaSalle Boulevard, Chicago, Illinois, 60610. Now let's get back to our Moody Presents historical program from 1958 in celebration of 100 years of Moody Radio. And here's the fifth president of the Moody Bible Institute, Dr. William Culbertson.
0: I remember as a boy in my early teens reading the story of Ben-Hur. You'll recall the book undoubtedly. Lew Wallace has given to us this story of Ben-Hur, and perhaps you remember that there's a scene pictured for us when it seems as

Though Ben-Hur, long separated from his family, is about to be restored, and his mother and his sister Tirzah are about to be reunited with him after all their sufferings. The mother and Tirzah come upon him, and they find him asleep before the home, the old home in which they lived. But they refused to awaken him. And though the mother heard him speak of her in his sleep, they refused to awaken him because, remember, they had contracted leprosy while imprisoned in the Tower of Antonia. For 8 long years they had been incarcerated there. So, as lepers, they would not make known their presence to the one whom they loved. And the story goes how that Amra, the household servant, found Ben-Hur, and he made his plea as to whether she knew where his mother and Tirzah were to be found. And all the while, the mother and Tirzah see all that's going on. They behold Amra and Ben-Hur reunited, but steadfastly. The mother refuses to reveal the presence of the daughter and of herself because of leprosy. And this is the way Lew Wallace wrote about it. Tirzah moved, but the mother, divining her purpose, caught her and whispered, "Do not go, not for life. Unclean, unclean." Her love was in tyrannical mood. Though both their hearts broke, he should not become what they were, and she conquered. Meantime, Amra, so entreated, only wept the more. "Wert thou going in?" he asked presently, seeing the board swung back. "Come then, I will go with thee." He arose as he spoke. "The Romans, be the curse of the Lord upon them. The Romans lied. The house is mine. Rise, Amra, and let us go in." A moment and they were gone, leaving the two in the shade to behold the gate staring blankly at them, the gate which they might never, ever enter more. They nestled together in the dust. They had done their duty. Their love was proven. Next morning they were found and driven out of the city with stones. "Begone, ye are of the dead, go to the dead." With the doom ringing in their ears, they went forth. Such was the pitiable plight of the leper. But there's something worse and far more widespread than leprosy. It's the thing of which leprosy is the symbol, the type. It is sin. But may I remind you, my friend, that though all of humanity is tainted with this terrible and seemingly incurable disease, this thing we call sin, the Bible provides the answer. And I read in 1 John 1:7, "The blood of Jesus Christ, his Son, cleanseth us from all sin." So if I'm speaking to some heart, alone, unwanted, needing deliverance from the leprosy of sin, there's hope for you. There's cleansing in the blood that was shed on Calvary. And if by faith you turn to the Lord Jesus Christ, you can have his absolution, his forgiveness, on the merits of his blood, which cleanseth us from all iniquity.

0: You've just heard a message from former Moody President Dr. William Culbertson, and after that, soloist Al Hirsch from our historic Studio B, accompanied by the Kimball organ. It was at this point in the program again that host Bill Pierce made mention of a helpful book that, you know, you can still find online. Let's keep listening to our special 100 years of Moody Radio celebration with this Moody Presents program from 1958. 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
1: If your life has been dry, no tear, no prayer, no fervor, and Christ seems far away, may I suggest that you write for a helpful book by F.B. Meyer, The Christ Life for the Self Life. It contains an excellent collection of Meyer's sermons. There will be one suited to your particular need. Throughout this half hour has run the theme of cleansing, which is ours in Jesus' blood. So let's all sing, "My hope is built on nothing less than Jesus' blood and righteousness."

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1: Thank you, Bill. 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I'm John Gager, inviting you to join us for another 100 years of Moody Radio celebration program next week. Moody Presents is a production of Moody Radio, a ministry of Moody Bible Institute.
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very pleasant good evening to you, and welcome to this comfort corner of peace and quietness that we call Night Sounds. I'm Bill Pearson. It wouldn't surprise me that you've had enough of the sounds of the day, especially those that distract you and sort of drive you crazy. Night Sounds comes on the air late at night in most areas, and it occurs to me that now and then we'll make what we call a spot promotional announcement for radio stations to invite them to listen to the program Night Sounds, especially if this particular format appears for the first time on a given radio station, or if it's been on for a while, to invite new listeners who perhaps haven't joined us before to come along. I thought I'd play this spot announcement for you, which is really an invitational to the program Night Sounds, so you'll hear the theme again, but there's going to be something preceding it that might be just a little bit disturbing to you, but I invite you to stay tuned anyway. Is there anything we can do when outside sounds and inner conflict build to that breaking point? Is there a way through all of this? Hello, this is Bill Pearce, and I warmly invite you to a late evening experience called Night Sounds. Through the years, countless numbers of hurting, searching people of all ages have discovered Night Sounds to be unique in its Christ-centered, one-on-one personal sharing and inspiration. Quality music surrounds this very personal, quietly motivating half hour of mutual respect and spiritual, emotional reaffirmation. I'd be especially honored if you join me tonight on this station for Night Sounds. And we'll just continue this, not live tonight, but I jumped right from a promotional spot announcement to our time together right now. That gives you just a little bit of a contrast between the sounds that can pollute us with which we began that announcement. It was quite a shocker. And then getting into the format at hand, I've decided to title our time together with a phrase you've heard many times, no doubt. Noise pollution. And how much of it we've endured today. Some time ago, late at night, well, it must have been around 3 or 4 o'clock in the morning, I couldn't sleep, so I decided to tune in to whatever I could find on the radio very softly beside me. Switching around, I heard such distracting, absolutely violent sounds. And I thought, how could anyone endure this, especially late at night? So tonight in our program, Noise Pollution, hopefully, prayerfully, I've chosen music that will be the antithesis of what we might call strident, unpleasant, offensive, abrasive, obnoxious noise. Our intent, our resolve, and certainly our design on this program is just the opposite. In fact, I've dug into the archives here and retrieved an old recording that we must have produced many, many years ago with the 16 Singing Men. There may be a few scratches on it. Listen closely to the words of blessed quietness.

0: a vintage recording of the 16 Singing Men, directed by Dick Anthony, and the song Blessed Quietness. Quietness in my soul were the last few words of that song. And in tonight's program, we want to remember and concentrate on the scriptural words, in quietness and confidence shall be your strength. Be still and know that I am God.
1: Be still.

And that's a promise. Be still, and I'll meet you there. Eddie Carlson, in these past few moments of song, in our program, Noise Pollution. As I mentioned a moment ago, a phrase which we've heard and probably are hearing more and more as we're besieged with sounds, noise, an attack not only on the eardrums, but the inner person. The desert fathers of century ago, I understand, knew the importance of a silent environment for the cultivation of the spirit when they called out to one another, silence, solitude, and inner peace. I don't think there are many of us who can fully appreciate what might be called a terrible conspiracy of noise there is about us. Noise, sounds that deny us the silence and solitude and peace that we desperately need for this cultivation of another phrase we might call our inner garden. It wouldn't be hard to believe that the archenemy of God has conspired to surround us at every conceivable point in our lives with the interfering noises of civilization, that when not controlled or unmuffled, usually drown out the voice of God. In his book, Ordering Your Private World, Dr. Gordon MacDonald said, "He who walks with God will tell you plainly that God does not ordinarily shout to make himself heard. As Elijah discovered, God tends to whisper in the garden." Dr. MacDonald further said, "Recently I visited a missionary center in Latin America where workmen were constructing a sound studio for a radio station. They were taking careful measurements to soundproof the rooms so that no noise from the city streets could mar the broadcasts and recordings that would emanate from that place." As I think historically of the program you're hearing right now, Night Sounds, I have yet to experience the luxury of a truly soundproof studio. Even in this environment, within this workplace, right at this moment, I can sense sounds from the outside that perhaps you can't hear. In the studio prior to this one, we happened to be on the corner of a busy street in a large city, and I had to speak when I heard the noise of trucks moving out from a stoplight, motorcycles, vehicles with defective muffler systems. Prior to that one, I lived near enough to O'Hare International Airport, the busiest in the world, where I had to work around jet noises. And as I look back at all the other studios I've been in prior to Night Sounds and various radio stations, I can't recall one that was truly soundproof. We must learn to soundproof our hearts and minds against the intruding noises of the public world in order to hear what God has to say. Mother Teresa of Calcutta wrote, "We need to find God, and he cannot be found in noise and restlessness. God is the friend of silence. Observe how nature, trees, flowers, grass, grow in silence. See the stars, the moon, the sun, how they move in silence. The more we receive in silent prayer, the more we can give in our active lives. We need
silence, to be able to touch souls. The essential thing is not what we say, but what God says to us and through us. All our words will be useless unless they come from within. Words which do not give the light of Christ increase the darkness. These words from Mother Teresa. So tonight I think you can agree, most of you anyway, especially those who live near busy centers, that our worlds are filled with the noise of endless music. Chatter, busy schedules, machinery. In many homes, there's a stereo in almost every room, in every car, in each office, in the elevator. We're offered music over the telephone in many instances until the one called comes to answer. So with the intrusion of so much sound, when and where can we withdraw and monitor the still, small voice of God, which was sung about a few moments ago? And it just seems that we're so accustomed to noise that we grow restless without it. Worshippers in a congregation find it difficult to sit in quietness for more than a minute or two. We think something's gone wrong, someone's forgotten his part. Most of us would find it difficult to go even an hour without saying anything or hearing a word from someone. Not too long ago, I had the opportunity to go to about mid-center of a large forest preserve area, and I stopped to hear the sounds of the environment. What a beautiful, almost awesome and deafening stillness there was when perhaps the sound of an insect flying by, or a distant bird, or the wind in the trees were the only things you heard. Then, wouldn't you know it, I heard in the distance the sound of a motorcycle, then an airplane, and all of a sudden, back to reality. This struggle can be the same in the experience of solitude. Not only are we often bothered by silence, but few of us are comfortable with times of aloneness. But there must be certain times somewhere of rhythmic withdrawal. Those moments when we break from routines, from other relationships, from the demands of the outer world to meet him in the garden. It can't be done in large meetings and spectacular celebrations. Thomas Merton, a student of those strange mystics of the early Christian centuries, who sometimes pursued solitude to an extreme, but what he says about them is instructive to us tonight. Why did they seek solitude? Well, according to the record of Thomas Merton, they knew that they were helpless to do any good for others as long as they floundered about in the wreckage of humanity. But once they got a foothold on solid ground, things were different. Then they had not only the power, but even the obligation to pull the whole world to safety after them. I guess what we're not looking for is a monastic existence where we would escape into a quiet corner and pull our clothing around us and face the darkness in dead silence. There are those who need to be involved with the world system. We need to have touch with other humans. Our evangelistic fervor is fueled by the necessity of interacting with others to give the gospel of Christ. Right now, I'm breaking the silence
that may be around you. But I hope I'm doing it in an instructive, therapeutic manner. I trust and pray that our music might be complementary and consonant with what we're saying. Yes, we have to go to work. We've got to be involved with our families and our automobiles and get out on the highway and be in perhaps unchosen by us, unlovely places where the noises and sounds we hear are not invited, are not appreciated, but they're part of the world of reality in which we move. We cannot hide our heads in the sand, but we do need to, in the midst of it all, come away and listen and be still. Some years ago, I recorded a song on the trombone with the singers. We need sound waves to produce a song like this. But let's listen in the quietness of our hearts to the words and the surrounding complement of sound waves. In this quiet moment, may we hear the voice of our God and listen to his love and compassion.

In this quiet moment, Jesus, speak to me. Trombone Solo and the Singers Unlimited, and our program Night Sounds, and our subtitle Noise Pollution. And I recognize the fact that that quiet corner is inaccessible and almost impossible to locate for so many of you tonight. But maybe we have to construct something, someplace, sometime in our lives to plan it out so that we can come apart. Somebody said if you don't come apart to relax and listen and meditate, you will come apart emotionally, perhaps physically. I found that in the mornings are the best time, but you might find another time that will be best for you. Concentrating even when there is silence is difficult, so we have to work into it. I know before I begin the program Night Sounds, often I'll sit quietly for a few moments just to think. What am I going to say? What's this all about? What's happening here? Perhaps you need a few moments of silence within your heart, within your soul and spirit. I think it might be time for me to back off for a moment and allow the music to quietly penetrate our hearts. We can't have dead silence here or we'd go off the air. The automation systems on many radio stations would bring in substitute emergency music. So better right now that we hear Kurt Kaiser playing Ralph Carmichael's beautiful song, A Quiet Place.

Lord, we pray that you will forgive our excessive verbiage, our constant moving around, the sounds that we make as we activate in our daily lives. Heavenly Father, I just pray for the quietness and peace and confidence that can be interjected into our souls and spirits and hearts and minds by the Spirit of God. That the quietness and confidence that is spoken of in your word might become a part of our beings. That even within the clamor of the world system about us, we might exude a quiet confidence of your Spirit. Thank you for silence. May we discover it once again from within, in the name of Jesus, who makes it all possible. Amen. Thank you for joining me in these moments tonight of what I trust and pray were quietness of heart. If we can be of any further service to you through the other ministries of Night Sounds, please write our mailing address, Night Sounds, Wheaton, Illinois, 60189. May the quietness and confidence of our Lord be yours until we meet again, hither or yonder. A good day to you tomorrow, and a peaceful one.

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Hello there. I'm John Rhys Davies with Lamplighter Theatre. I'd like to invite you to a place of history, mystery, and new beginnings. But first, there's someone you need to meet. His name? Finian Jones. You might say he's a collector. A collector of words, wisdom, and wonders. Join me, won't you? Oh, and be prepared for an unexpected journey. One you are about to experience.

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0: Dad!
1: What?
0: Can I come with you?
1: Why?
0: Please, I...
1: Had breakfast yet?
0: No.
1: I'm running late. I don't have time to stop.
0: It's okay. I want to come.
1: Jump in.
0: Yes! Thanks, Dad. So, you're working on that new place, aren't you?
1: Yep.
0: Everybody at school is talking about it.
1: Hey, you gonna get the yard done today?
0: Yes, sir. As soon as we get home. I wanted to tell you. Me and Noah are gonna start our own business on the weekends.
1: Doing what?
0: We're gonna be mowing lawns.
1: Mowing lawns?
0: Yep. Jeremy's dad said he would loan us the money for a new mower.
1: Jeremy's dad's a dreamer. You ain't gonna make no money mowing lawns.
0: But I thought you'd be proud. I'm starting my own business, like you.
1: Son, you gotta do something important with your life. Don't waste it.
0: But Dad, I wanna be like you.
1: No, not ever. Don't ever be like me. You understand?
0: Yes, sir.
1: I have spent my entire life chasing little jobs with little pay. That's exactly how I lost your mom. You go on and you do something worthwhile.
0: Like what?
1: Well, you gotta figure that out yourself.
0: Oh, well, how did you finally figure it out?
1: I don't know. Luck, I guess. But as luck would have it, well, it came too late.

0: Dad?
1: Huh?
0: Here's your coffee.
1: Oh, thanks.
0: This place is gonna be so cool.
2: Well, I certainly hope so. Oh. And who are you, my friend?
0: I'm Jordan. I'm his son.
2: Ah, yes, I can definitely see the resemblance. Another Bezalel in the making.
0: Bezalel of what?
2: Bezalel. A man who lived long ago, and his name means shadow of God. Oh. Your father's work reminds me of him.
0: Yep, that's my dad.
2: Yes, so I've been told. Now for a proper introduction. My name is Finian Jones, and I extend a most warm welcome to you, my good man. Hmm. From me and my cool establishment. Both are works in progress.
0: Mr. Jones.
2: Oh, no, please. You can call me Mr. Finian.
0: Oh, Mr. Finian.
2: Hmm?
0: Would you mind if I have a look around?
2: Well, as long as you don't mind me being your tour guide, and as long as we have permission from your father to take not a tour de France, nor a tour of Flanders, nor a tour of duty, but a tour of the future, new and improved, cafe, antiques, rare books, and exploratorium, also known as CARE. What do you say, Kurt?
1: Sure.
2: Oh, thanks, Dad. You know, Kurt, a father's approval is a son's removal of uncertainty, ambiguity, anxiety, ambivalence, skepticism, mysticism, Gnosticism, distrust, and mistrust. And when we dismiss the dis and the miss, we are left only with the trust.
1: Whatever. Just be back before lunch, Jordan.
0: Thanks, Dad.
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0: 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Baby!
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0: Wow! This place is enormous! But empty.
2: Empty? Oh, no. This place is filled with anticipation, acceleration, determination, aspiration, inspiration, and expectation. Now imagine with me a wonderland of books, seven stories high. And over there, a steam-powered rolling ladder you can actually ride at breathtaking speeds. Wow. He's being reconstructed, reprogrammed, and re-engineered by our one and only Jerry Riggs as I speak. But we do have to be quiet. Jerry gets a little touchy when we break his concentration.
11: I heard that.
2: Ah, the one and only, no longer retired, Jerry Riggs.
0: Okay.
11: Don't let him fool you, Jordan. I'm retired, which means I'm tired all over again.
2: Oh, it's good to see you, my friend. You are one of a kind. And kind of one who, behind the gruffness, is very kind.
11: So are you going to pummel the kid with witty sayings, or are you going to take a ride?
0: Really?
2: Oh, thank you, Jerry, but not today. Oh. We are traveling in our imaginations.
0: Oh, okay. But can we take the elevator? My legs are killing me.
11: Well, this is no ordinary elevator. Ever seen an elevator with a steering wheel?
0: I can't say that I have. Very cool.
2: Oh, thank you, Riggs, but we'll pass on travel today.
11: Okay.
2: Now, Jordan, let us travel back in our imaginations. As you ride the rolling ladder, it will whisk you rapidly on its twacks until it stops at precisely the white book. And then there will be vicarious rooms to read your book, like the Amazon room, ooh, the beach room, an English cottage, the giant room, the throne room, the bathroom, and much, much more. Now this, my friend, is the new and improved Exploratorium.
0: Wow. Does it do anything else besides take you to a book?
11: I heard that.
2: So you're illiterate.
0: I can read.
2: Well, illiterate means you can, but you don't.
0: Oh, well, I guess that does describe me.
2: Well, it described me as well once upon a time. But my Uncle Charlie changed my perspective. He told me that great leaders are great readers.
0: I'd rather work with my hands than read.
2: There is nothing wrong with working with your hands. But your hands are guided by your mind. And your mind is guided by your heart, and all three work in tandem. Reading is the door to knowledge, and knowledge the door to wisdom. And wisdom, my friend, is negotiating life skillfully, beautifully, and wisely.
0: Wow. You certainly have a way with words.
2: Ah, actually, words have a way with me. Especially the right words.
0: Well, and were you a lot like me before?
2: Indeed, until Uncle Charlie threw the book at me. Actually, he threw about 50 books at me. And he said, Finian, you'll be the same 5 years from now as you are today, except for the people you meet and the books you read.
0: But, Mr. Finian, I don't want to just read about the world. I want to explore it. The real world, the whole world.
2: Oh, I know. That's what I wanted as well. I felt I was destined for something big, something important.
0: Yes, same here.
2: So I became a world traveler. And travel is good, Jordan, if you travel for the right reasons. But for me, I was searching all over the world for significance. I left my home, but I lost my way. One day, I was exploring the pyramids of Egypt, and I saw how truly empty those tombs were. They were filled with riches, but empty of life. I realized that my pursuit of significance could not be filled with anything that this world had to offer. And then, well, then I learned that I could only be filled with the significance of someone

0: And then, well, then I learned that I could only be filled with the significance of someone. Someone significant. And his name?
1: Who?
0: Ah, I would much rather you discover him yourself. I'm going to do something my Uncle Charlie would always do.
1: What's that?
0: Now, you see this box here?
1: Yes.
0: This is actually a treasure box.
1: Oh, a box of books?
0: Yes, when you open a book, you open the door to a new world to discover. Yes. Here it is.
1: Ah, the wonderful door.
0: Jordan, as you open this book, I want you to imagine you're opening a door. And behind this door, you will find the answer you're searching for and the person you're needing to find.
2: Excuse me.
0: Ah, Kurt, hello. We were just having a wonderful door conversation.
2: Yeah, I heard.
0: Ah.
2: Jordan, go back to the shop. Mr. Smith said he'll give you a ride home after lunch. I'll be home late tonight. I'll see you in the morning.
1: Okay, yes, sir.
2: Hey, look, Mr. Jones, I know you mean well, but I don't want my son to be religious.
0: Oh, I agree, Kurt. I would not want him to be religious either.
2: Oh, I thought you were talking to him about religion.
0: Oh, no. I was talking to him about a person I'd like him to meet.
2: Okay, I'm confused. Was that a Bible you just handed him?
0: Oh, no. It's a book called The Wonderful Door. Is it all right for him to read it?
2: If you can get him to read, okay.
0: Okay, then.
2: Sorry. Didn't mean to come off so rough-like. I know you mean well.
0: Ah.
2: Just doing my best as a single dad, you know? Mm. I just want him to make his own decisions.
0: Ah, yes, of course.
2: Well, back to the shop.
1: Dishes done, and the counter's cleaned off. And Dad will appreciate a clean kitchen when he comes home. Oh, now, to read that book. All right. See here, okay? So, Mr. Finian says, I'm about to open a door. All right. The Wonderful Door. Chapter 1. Hurry, scurry, clatter, patter. Was there ever such a noise?

0: keep his head on his shoulders. Little Abel Gray, I have heard it said. His legs forgot to grow, his body is all his head.
1: Stop!
0: Abel Gray, mind you keep away, for we won't have you to play, your head be in the way. Little Abel Gray.
2: No, please! Stop!
3: It's just a dream. It's just a dream, Abel. Just a dream. Swat you back to the sewer, you scoundrels! Go on, get out of here! These rats! Man can't live like this! You rats want the house? Fine.

0: last night you'll ever see me.
1: Yes.
2: Good morning, madam. Can I have some baskets? Oh. I'll sell all sizes and types in my cart there.
1: I must get to work, child. I can't buy any... Oh.
2: Yeah, I'm not a child. Just dwarfs, madam.
1: Well, still, I must be going. But if you head up the outdoor stairs, my great-uncle might have interest. He'll at least appreciate the company. Here, take his breakfast, too, if you wouldn't mind.
2: Excuse me?
1: Thank you. Must go.
2: Well, Yes, ma'am.
3: So you stop by to sell your wares and you end up delivering meals to an invalid.
2: It's no trouble. I'm happy to help. I'm Abel, by the way.
3: I'm Ezra. My niece means well, but I'm a burden to her, I'm afraid. My mind works fine. Though I won't be running a race anytime soon.
2: Good that you at least have family to care for you.
3: Well, do you not?
2: Oh, I had a mother. Adopted me when I was newborn. But she passed away when I was 13.
3: Oh, I'm sorry to hear that.
2: Oh, don't be sorry. She left me the cart and the horse, so I've been able to support myself selling baskets like she did.
3: But it's just you.
2: Yeah, not many people are fond of dwarf men who haven't grown since they were nine. School was dreadful. All the taunting.
3: Oh, that must have been terrible. People can be so cruel. The missing out, I tell you. God's image is inside each one of us.
2: Yeah, I suppose. So, yeah, it's just me and the rats.
3: Rats? What do you mean?
2: Oh, my home's infested. Rats take up more room than I do. At night, they scurry about my head and scamper over my blanket, even by my toes.
3: That's outrageous. Have you informed the landlord?
2: Oh, it's in one ear and out the other with him.
3: Look, there are other houses to lease. My niece said there's one down the road that's just come available.
2: I'll consider it.
3: Consider it? I would think you'd run after it.
2: My hesitation is that that's the only home I know. Mother brought me up there. She's the only person who ever loved me.
3: I see. But it seems like the rats are replacing your fond memories with toe-biting nightmares. No one should live like that.
2: Yeah. Yeah, you're right. I shouldn't. I'll look into the house you spoke of.
3: Please do. And Abel, I hope you can continue to visit me. You might be short of stature, but I can see that God has given you a big heart. A heart that's just waiting to be filled. Oh,
2: thank you, Mr. Ezra. Never since Mother has anyone said such kind things. I shall return. Thank you.
3: I think, my new friend, your journey is just beginning.
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7: What do you want?
2: Sir, I saw the notice that this house is for let.
7: Yeah? What of it?
2: Well, I'd like to see it, if I might.
7: You want to look at this run-down grunge shack?
2: Well, I can tidy it. I'm very clean. Might I look about?
7: No, you can't. We're packing up. So go on, dwarf.
6: Alexander, just let him in. It's no harm.
7: Oh, fine. No dilly-dallying, then. We have to be off in half an hour.
2: Thank you, Mum.
6: Just don't take long, please.
7: Not much to it. Small parlour, little kitchen, bedroom in the back. That's about all.
2: It's better than where I live now.
7: You must live in the dump.
2: Any rats here?
7: Oh, I can't say I've seen any of those.
2: Kindly tell me then, where might I find the landlord? There. First 2 months' rent, sir.
0: Fine. And you can move in any time. The former tenants have moved on.
2: Yeah, well, I would like to get in to give it a good cleaning.
0: Oh, that it needs. Gertrude!
8: What?
0: Did the tenants leave the key with you?
8: Yes. Have you got a new renter already?
2: Abel Gray, madam.
8: Oh, I thought you were a child at first.
2: It's understandable, Mum. Most people do.
8: Listen to you. Carry on all eloquent-like. Hope you stay longer than the previous tenants. They were only here a week. Paid the full month's rent, they did. If you ask me, I think the place is haunted.
0: Gertrude.
8: Well, that would make them want to leave in a rush for certain. I've heard noises walking past there recently myself.
0: It's not haunted, I assure you, sir. It's not haunted.
8: I'm just saying. It's very strange. And they were a very strange couple.
2: Yeah, I met them. But I don't believe in ghosts, Mum.
0: See? Smart man.
2: And even if I did believe in ghosts, I'd choose them over the rats. That's nothing fancy. But now that it's clean, I think it's a fine house. I'm tired from getting it that way.

What was that? Must have been the wind. There'll be no sleeping with that noise. Neighbours, perhaps? Nothing out here. Can't be inside. Oh, it's a horrible sound. I can't be a ghost. Woman was just superstitious.

0: 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And your host, John Rhys Davies.
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2: July 20th. Nowhere to hide. Have you ever done a makeshift job of fixing something? I know those do-it-yourself projects always go according to plan. But have you ever fudged the process just a little? Maybe you used a bit of duct tape to stave off a plumbing disaster, or quickly hung drywall to hide some questionable wiring. It is certainly not impossible to pass inspection, even when there are very real problems just below the surface. It's the same in our lives as well. We might be able to convince others we're not all that bad, but just like painting over water-damaged wood, it's only a facade. It will eventually show or even collapse. And no matter how many people we deceive in the process, there's always one who knows the truth. Today we'll hear from Ray Maddox, a man who learned deception from an early age. He's here to share with us his true story on this Unshackled Daily Devotional.
3: Mom took me to church, but my uncle taught me to fight, steal, and never admit to anything. I was beating up on kids when I was 3 and drinking at 5. I finally quit school to go into crime full time. My gang robbed moonshiners, gambling dens, and then liquor stores. When I was caught and sentenced to 99 years, I cursed the judge. I escaped from the bailiff and robbed a liquor store. Captured again, I finally went to prison at 18. Ours was the toughest gang in prison, so I was sent to Little Devil's Island. I escaped through the Okefenokee Swamp, ignoring the gators and snakes, and went back to crime. 2 months later, I was captured, but the right lawyer and the wrong money freed me in 8 months. A crooked detective led our gang for the next 12 years. I fell in love, married, and raised 2 daughters during my time as a crook. And after one big job, I retired and started a used car business. One day, my old crime partner came in, and all he talked about was Jesus. He said, "There's one judge you can't buy, Ray." He took me to church and gave me a tract to read. Oh, I didn't understand it all, but I fell on my knees and prayed, admitting that I was a sinner and asking God to save me. That was in 1967, and I've been following Jesus ever since. Sin is one thing we all have to confess, and salvation is one thing no one can steal.
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5: 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And now, here's Les Feldick with today's lesson.
6: Now, the Samaritans at this point in time, you see, were half-breed Jews. They had lost their pure character as Jews and consequently were looked down upon and detested by the pure Jew. Now, of course, Jesus will later in his ministry still go to the city of Samaria. Philip will go to Samaria in Acts chapter 4 or 5. But for now, Jesus is qualifying that they go not to a Gentile, not to a Samaritan, now verse 6, but rather, now remember this is a commandment, but rather go to the lost sheep of the house of Israel. Now, I say a lot of people say, why? My, I thought he came into the world to save sinners. Well, you see, that's why I try to show you. Yes, that's what Paul says. But in the beginning of his earthly ministry now, he is approaching only what people? The Jew. And why is he confining it to the Jew? This is covenant ground. Remember, I had it on the board. I'll put it on again until you see it in your sleep. The Abrahamic covenant was that out of Abraham would come a nation of people whom God would put in a geographical area of land, and then one day he would come and set up the government in the person of the king, but he would also have to be their what? Their redeemer. There had to be a solution to the sin problem. And so all the way up through the Old Testament, you have these parallel lines of prophecy. The coming of a king and a kingdom, but also the coming of a suffering Savior. Now, I'd like to put it this way. The Jews of Jesus' day, they wanted the king and the kingdom, didn't they? Oh, they wanted those horrible Romans thrown out. But they didn't want to deal with the sin problem. See, that got too close to home. And so here was their whole problem. But nevertheless, what you have to understand, that the reason Jesus said what he said, he had come, remember the program, I think the three weeks ago now on television for this afternoon, it was our first program. Remember he said, I did not come to destroy, but to what? Fulfill? And I said he was coming to fulfill the covenants? All right, that's why he says what he says. He did not come except to fulfill these covenants, which all rested on the Abrahamic covenant, and that included no one but Jews. Now, that's hard for people to swallow, I know. In fact, I guess if I were to put a title on my approach to Christ's earthly ministry, rather than be guilty of plagiarism, I'll give the credit. You know, Robert Frost wrote a poem called The Road Less Traveled. There's a book on psychiatry by a gentleman whose name is, I think, Dr. Peck, and maybe you've read that one. Again, the title is The Road Less Traveled. And that's the way I would title my approach to Christ's earthly ministry, The Road Less Traveled. Now, I'm not alone. Don't think for one minute I'm just some kook out here all by myself. There are a lot of people who certainly ascribe to this same approach, but we're certainly in the minority. The majority, I said a while back, they think that as soon as you get into Matthew, you're in Christianity, you're in church ground, and nothing could be further from the truth. This is law. This is Jewish. And Christ came to his own, see? And until his own receive him not, we're going to have to deal with it as under the covenant promises. All right, so mark verse 6 again, where he commands, but go rather to the lost sheep of the house of Israel, because after all, this is covenant ground, and you can't take covenant promises to a Gentile. Now, let's skip over to, where is it, chapter 15, I think? Yeah, Matthew 15. Now we'll drop down to verse 21. You know, I'm always reminded of someone I heard years ago. I was riding in my pickup, had the radio on, and I imagine it was a preacher someplace in this United States, and he was preaching on this text. And I'll never forget, I was so shocked when I heard the man say it. He said, you know, you got to remember that Jesus had just begun his earthly ministry, and as yet he didn't realize the real purpose of his coming. And he was still bigoted. That was the word he used. He was still bigoted. And he thought that he had to confine his ministry only to the Jew. And I thought, oh, you poor man. How can people be so blind? He wasn't bigoted. He knew what he was doing, far more than most theologians do today. And now look in chapter 15, and we have almost the same situation. Verse 21. And then Jesus went thence and departed into the coasts of Tyre and Sidon. Now those were wicked cities, you remember, up on the Mediterranean Sea coast. Verse 22. And behold, a woman of Canaan. Jew or Gentile? Gentile. So a woman of Canaan came out of the same coast or borders, and they cried to him, saying, have mercy on me, O Lord, thou son of David. My daughter is grievously vexed with a demon. Verse 23. But he answered her not a word. What'd that mean? He ignored her. He totally ignored her. Right? Read on. His disciples came, and they besought him, saying, send her away, for she crieth after us. What are the disciples saying? Lord, get rid of her. She's just a pest. She's a nuisance. She had evidently been following him for maybe a day or two. And the disciples said, Lord, get rid of her. We don't need something like that tagging along. Now remember, the disciples had already been in Christ's presence for some time, and they too understood that she was a Gentile and that they had nothing to do with her. All right? Now, if you will, come on to the next verse. And she now says, verse 24, Jesus speaking, I'm sorry, but he answered and said, I am not sent but to the lost sheep of the house of Israel. Plain language? You can't get it any plainer. And Jesus himself said it. He said, I am not sent but to the lost sheep of the house of Israel. Why? Covenants. There were no Gentiles in those covenants. It was Jew only. And so this Gentile woman was almost presuming upon something that she had no right to presume. Now, where she made her most costly mistake was up there in verse 22 when she addressed him as, thou son of David. See? Now that really qualified who he was and where she was coming from. She couldn't address him as thou son of David. That was a Jewish term. She's Gentile. But all right, now you know the account. Verse 25, she comes back. And she worshiped him. And now she drops that son of David part and addresses him as what? Lord. See? Now that brings her a little closer. So now she says, Lord, help me. And he answered, verse 26, and said, it is not meet, it's not right to take the children's bread and cast it to the dogs. Who are the children? The Jews. Who were the dogs of Christ's day? Gentiles. So put it in that light. Jesus said, now look, lady, it's not right for me to take this which belongs to the Jew and give it to a Gentile. It won't work. But she doesn't give up. And so she comes back, and I like her application. And she said, truth, Lord, yet the dogs eat the crumbs that fall from their master's table. I used to have a little house dog that would sit right beside me when I ate, and I bet most of you do too. And my wife just never could quite condescend to that. And I'd say, but honey, it's so scriptural. Because way back in Jesus' time, you see, the dog was there waiting for a crumb to fall. But of course, the analogy was that how in the world can you take that which belonged to the family of Israel and give it to a Gentile? Just wouldn't work. All right? But she comes back and she says, "Truth, Lord." And then verse 28, "And Jesus answered and said unto her, O woman." Now, I didn't realize until I guess I was brushing over some of these things in preparation for today. The word woman, as it's used here, and as Jesus addressed Mary, woman, was not, as we would think of it today, as more or less a degrading term. In other words, you wouldn't call somebody woman if you respected her. But in the Greek, it was a term of respect. See? So when Jesus referred to her as woman, he was not putting her down. He was respecting her person. And he says, "Woman, great is thy faith." Now, in contrast to the Jew, can you see that it was? See, the Jew couldn't condescend to acknowledging that this Nazarene was the son of David. But this Canaanite woman did. All right, now I'm going to make a point. This is only one of two Gentiles that Jesus ministers to in his whole earthly ministry. Only two. This Canaanite woman and a Roman centurion. Other than that, there is no account that he had anything to do with Gentiles. Now, to prove my point, that's what I always have to do, using the book. Go with me to John's Gospel, chapter 12. Now, this, of course,

John's Gospel, chapter 12, the crowds are already gathering from all over the then known world for the feast of Passover. Verse 20, and there were certain Greeks, Gentiles, among them that came up to worship at the feast. Now, it doesn't necessarily mean that they came to worship. But just like when we were in Jerusalem on the Sabbath morning, our guide took us down to the Wailing Wall. And we, like tourists, you remember, took our cameras and our gawk, and we watched these Jews going through their worship and so forth at the Wailing Wall out of curiosity. And I think you have the same thing here. I think Gentiles would mingle amongst these Jewish crowds more or less to witness this, what was going on amongst these worshiping Jews. It was probably quite, what shall I say? I think it was quite a phenomenon. But whatever. There were Greeks among those that came up to worship at the feast. These Greeks came therefore, verse 21, to Philip, who was of Bethsaida, one of the 12. And they desired him, saying, "Sir, we would see Jesus." They'd probably heard of all of his miracles and the things he'd done. "Hey, we'd like to see this man." Now, Philip, remembering only too well what had happened back there in chapter 10, what had happened in chapter 15, he knows he can't just bring a group of Gentiles into Christ's presence. But he doesn't want to totally take the responsibility for not doing it alone, so who does he go to? Andrew. Next verse. And so Philip tells Andrew, "Hey, there's Greeks that want to see Jesus. What are we going to do?" Can't you just picture it? Boy, he was in a dilemma. He's never had anything to do with Gentiles before. And no doubt Andrew said, "Well, at least let's go in and tell him. Let's not us take the responsibility for turning him away." And so, next verse, Philip comes and tells Andrew and Philip tell Jesus. Now remember what they tell him. "There's Greeks that want to see you." Now look at Jesus' answer. It certainly wasn't, "Take me to them." It certainly wasn't, "Bring them to me." But instead, he explains why he could not deal with Gentiles up to this point in time. And here's the reason. And Jesus answered them, saying, "The hour is come." It's upon us. Now remember, this is just before the crucifixion. They're already gathering for the Passover. "The hour is come that the Son of Man should be glorified," which of course took place at his death, burial, and resurrection. "Verily I say unto you, except or unless a kernel," or a corn in the King James, but it's really a kernel, "except a kernel of wheat fall into the ground and die, it abideth alone. But if it die, it bringeth forth much fruit." All right, now we're all living in enough of a rural area of the country that we understand that before a seed can germinate, it has to be taken out of its container and it has to be placed into the ground where it can receive moisture and sunlight. And then before that seed can sprout new life, what has to happen to it? It dies. That seed, for all practical purposes, dies. Out of the death of that seed then comes new life, and like Jesus said then, a hundredfold. Picture a kernel of wheat. One kernel. It's buried. I know some may germinate laying on top of the ground, but a good farmer won't just throw his seed on top of the ground. He'll plant it. And when you plant something, you what? You bury it. And Paul uses that analogy in Romans 6, that unless we have been planted in the likeness of his death, what does it mean? Unless we've been buried with him, see, we cannot have new life. There has to be that experience of death before you can have new life. All right, now this is what Jesus is explaining.
that up until his death, burial, and resurrection, he could not be the true object of faith to

0: Gentile. He was on covenant ground. And on covenant ground, he had the deal only with the Jew. Now let me show you a verse in Paul, Ephesians. And this shocks people. That's why I like to teach. I like to see people see what the book says and then see their look of surprise. Now here's another one. Ephesians chapter 2, verses 11 and 12. And you don't need a theological degree to understand it. It's plain English. Just as plain as it can get. And yet I wonder how many people even know these verses are in their Bible. And that's why I have to use it when I point out that Jesus did not deal with Gentiles. Now look at it. Ephesians 2, verse 11. Wherefore Paul writes, and remember now, Paul is writing to Gentile believers. Ephesus was a Gentile city, it was a Gentile church. And to these Gentile believers, he says, remember that you, being in times past Gentiles in the flesh. You see that? Who are called uncircumcision by the circumcision in the flesh made by hands. Now, to qualify that, who were the circumcision? The Jews. What did they call Gentiles? Uncircumcised dogs, a lot of the time. All right, so Paul is referring to that. You Gentiles, who were referred to as uncircumcised by the Jew. Verse 12, that at that time, what time? While God was dealing with his covenant people, the Jew, including Christ's earthly ministry, that at that time you, Gentiles, were without Christ, aliens from the commonwealth of Israel, they were not citizens, strangers from the covenants of promise. See how plain this is? With or having no hope and without God in this world. I didn't write that. Paul, under the inspiration of the Spirit, wrote it, and he said that you Gentiles were not in the covenant promises. You were not citizens of the nation of Israel. And so while God was dealing with Israel on the basis of the covenants, which would be from Genesis 12 until, I maintain, Acts chapter 9, where was the Gentile? Outside. And that's why Jesus did not take these Greeks, because he could not be the object of their faith until he had died the death of the cross, been buried, and risen from the dead. Now, it's interesting in that same light. You all know the story of Jonah. Remember, God told Jonah to go where? Nineveh. What kind of a city was Nineveh? Gentile. All right, now Jonah was of the same mindset, you see, that Peter was in Acts chapter 10 when the Lord told him to go to Cornelius. Did Jonah want to go to Nineveh? Well, you know he didn't. In fact, he was so adamant against going to Nineveh, which was a little to the east and then up to the north from Jerusalem, he takes a ship and tries to go where? West, out on the Mediterranean. And now you know the story of Jonah. They throw him overboard, because they know he's the cause of all their trouble. But in the process of his being thrown overboard, a great fish takes Jonah, about like an Oklahoma bass would take a minnow. And Jesus refers to the account of Jonah himself, so we know it's true. But in type now, in picture, what happened to Jonah when the great fish swallowed him? Well, for all practical purposes, he died. How long was he in the belly of the fish? 3 days and three nights. In fact, Jesus made that same allusion. As Jonah was in the belly of the great fish, so also shall the Son of Man be in the heart of the earth 3 days and three nights. All right. After the 3 days and three nights, what did the fish do with Jonah? Pitched him back up on shore. brought him back to life for all practical purposes. In type, a resurrection. Now then, after experiencing death, burial, and a resurrection, now where can Jonah go? To the Gentile. And that's where he went. And what happened? Nineveh repented in sackcloth and ashes. But you see, Jonah was not a fit servant until he had fulfilled the type. And so that's what Jesus is saying, that until he had experienced death, burial, and resurrection, he could not be the object of faith for the mass of the Gentile world. But he has. And so now then, are you still in Ephesians chapter 2? All right, now look at verse 13. See, we don't want to leave you with verse 12. That's hopeless. But oh, look at the next verse. But, you know, I've told my classes for 20 years, that little three-letter word is one of the most important words in Scripture. Paul doesn't leave us without hope, without God in this world. But the flip side now is that in Christ Jesus, you who were sometime far off, as Gentiles were then, are made nigh, that is, to God, not by the law, not by the covenants, but by what? The blood of Christ. The finished work of the cross. Now, I don't know how I can make it any plainer. That this is why the Jew was under the covenant promises and the Gentile had no part in it. But when Israel refused it and rejected it, God set them aside temporarily, not forever, remember, but temporarily, and he turns to the Gentile in grace. And remember in the last program we pointed out the difference between law and grace? All right, now then, in grace, based upon this death, burial, and resurrection, God now can impart salvation to the whole human race. He doesn't confine it to the Jew. He doesn't confine it to the Gentile. But it goes to all.
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0: From our volatile economy to violence in our streets, the world can be a pretty frightening place. What can we do when we find ourselves in the grip of fear? Today on Turning Point, Dr. David Jeremiah turns to the 34th Psalm and offers four things we can do when we're afraid. We don't have to feel helpless. From the series, Making Sense of It All, here's David with advice on facing our fears with faith.
1: I love Psalm 34. I hope when we're done teaching it, you'll love it too. It's a turn to portion of God's Word. I write this passage of Scripture in many books when I sign books or Bibles because it is a greatly encouraging passage. Psalm 34, facing our fears with faith. Faith is believing when you can't see. Fear is fearing when you don't know. And there are two options. Faith is the best. When you put your trust in Christ, He will help you with your fears. When you know He's available and you praise Him and walk with Him and rest in Him, which is what you learn to do in Psalm 34, everything will be different. We'll get to the teaching of it in just a moment. But first, another reminder of our resource for the month of July. This month, we make available a wonderful book honoring our 250th anniversary as a nation. It's called 100 Bible Verses That Made America. And it was written by Robert Morgan, who's one of my best friends and a tremendous teacher and expositor. And these verses will just light you on fire as you realize how deeply rooted we are as a nation in the Word of God. It's a beautiful hardcover book that we'd love to send you for your gift of any size during this month to Turning Point. All you have to do is send your gift and say, send me the book on the verses that made America. It will be on its way to you before you know it. And now, let's take part one of this wonderful psalm, Psalm 34, Facing Our Fears with Faith. Open your Bibles to the 34th Psalm, Psalm 34. I want to talk with you about facing our fears with faith. This is a fearful world in which we live, isn't it? These are difficult times. It's fearful just listening to the news, watching the news channels any given day, all the things that could happen. I remember hearing about a summer night during a violent thunderstorm when a mother was tucking her small boy into bed. She was about to turn off the light when he asked her with a tremor in his voice, "Mommy, will you sleep with me tonight?" The mother smiled and gave him a reassuring hug. She said, "I can't, honey. I have to sleep with your daddy." There was a long silence, broken at last by his shaky little voice, "The big sissy." I don't know about you, but sometimes when you look at the formidable things that are happening around us, you can turn into a big sissy pretty quickly. There is really no feeling in the world that I can compare the icy grip of fear. And it comes in so many different varieties. Author Craig Massey says there are six general categories of fear. The fear of poverty, the fear of criticism, the fear of the loss of love, the fear of illness, the fear of old age, and finally, the fear of death. Now, maybe this isn't an exhaustive list, but almost everything you and I are afraid of falls under the category of one of those larger umbrella categories of Craig Massey. Someone has described fear as a small trickle of doubt that flows through the mind until it wears a channel into which all of your thoughts are drained. Tiny fears, almost unperceived fears, can build up day by day until we find ourselves paralyzed and unable to function. I read the book that was written by Max Lucado called Fearless. In this book, he paints the picture of our fearful generation. He said, "Each sunrise seems to bring fresh reasons for fear. They're talking layoffs at work.
2: slowdowns in the economy, flare-ups in the Middle East, turnovers at headquarters, turndowns in the housing market, upswings in global warming, breakouts of Al-Qaeda cells. Some demented dictator is collecting nuclear warheads the way others collect fine wines. A strain of Asian flu is boarding flights out of China. The plague of our day, terrorism, begins with the word terror. We are fearful of being sued, of finishing last, of going broke. We fear the mole on our back, the new kid on the block, the sound of the clock as it ticks closer to the grave. We sophisticate investment plans, create elaborate security systems, and legislate stronger military. And yet today we depend on mood-altering drugs more than any generation in history. According to one study that Licato did in his book, ordinary children today are more fearful than psychiatric patients were in the 1950s. And as most of you know, fear is no respecter of people. Fear is not a private domain of the weak. It strikes at the best of us. It does not restrict itself to the individual, but sometimes it can be transmitted to others. It is most dangerous, especially for the Christian, in its ability to slap handcuffs and shackles on us and keep us from the things that God wants us to do, bound up in a prison of frustration and hopelessness. In this prison, God can actually become the perceived enemy instead of the deliverer. Now, of course, we all know that fear in itself is not bad. Fear is a gift from God, designed to give our bodies the sudden bursts of strength and speed that we need in times of emergency. But when fear becomes a permanent condition, it can paralyze the spirit. It can keep us from taking the risks of generosity and love and vulnerability that characterize citizens of God's kingdom. How many of us have discovered that in times of fear and anxiety, we usually find ourselves opening our Bible and turning to the Psalms? It just happens to be the place where we have been before at such times. And there is no better place to turn in the Bible when you are afraid than to the Psalms. In the Psalms, we have mostly the writings of David, who not only recorded for us his praise and his prayers, but went out of his way in his discussions with the Lord to give us understanding of the situations that were going on in his own life. I've often thought that the book of Psalms is more like a journal than it is anything else. It is David's entries in every day, what's happening in his life, and then he reflects it back to God. Now, in the Psalms, there are 14 different Psalms which are introduced by words that link that particular psalm to some particular event in the life of the psalmist. We find the connection of these words very helpful to us if we want to understand the meaning of the psalm. For instance, in Psalm 34, if you will look right under the title, right under the word 34, you will notice in most of our Bibles they have this inscription: a psalm of David when he pretended madness before Abimelech, who drove him away and he departed. Now that's put there to help us understand the scenario in which David found himself when he wrote the words we're about to study. The psalmist, we are told, was in a situation, a particular situation. And we can go back to 1 Samuel chapters 21 and 22 and the surrounding chapters, and we can recover that moment in David's life. Once we do that, Psalm 34 takes on a whole new meaning. Now we understand what David was going through. We understand his fear when he wrote these words. Now, for many of you, this will be an unnecessary review, but for all of us, so that we can be on the same page, let me take you back and set the stage for why this psalm was written. As many of you know, when King David was just a boy, a teenager, King Saul was the most powerful man in his nation. When the nation of Israel was challenged by the Philistines, to send out a warrior to fight against Goliath, no one, including King Saul, volunteered for that assignment. You see, Goliath was somewhere between 9'6" and 10 feet tall, who championed the Philistine army. He had challenged the Israelites to send out their best warrior, and they would have it out once and for all. This was going to be a war of economy. One man against another. Whoever wins, the whole war's over. If Goliath won, the Israelites would be their servants. And if the warrior of Israel won, the Philistines would serve the Israelites. Now, unfortunately, Israel couldn't find a candidate for this role. No one wanted to volunteer for the opportunity to be a hero. None of the soldiers of the Israeli army stepped up. And even King Saul, who we now know from reading behind the scenes, was one of the tallest men of Israel. Even King Saul wanted nothing to do with it. So on a particular day, as you remember, David shows up at the front bringing some food from home to give to his soldier brothers. And he walks in on the discussion about why nobody's going to go out and fight Goliath. This has to be one of the funniest moments in Jewish history. When diminutive David walks in and volunteers to go out and meet the giant, I was watching one of the early morning news shows. They had on the Guinness World Records tallest man in the world, and he was 8 foot something. When he stood up, he just kept standing up. I mean, he was huge. Goliath was a foot taller than him. I couldn't get over just thinking about that. And you can't blame them. I mean, don't be too hard on the Israelites. Don't even be too hard on Saul. Who wants to sign up to die today? That's pretty much what it was like. But David walks in his innocent bravery, with his little bag full of food for his brothers, and he says, "I'll do it." They try to talk him out of it, but he won't have it, and so they decide if he's going to go out and fight the giant, he better put on Saul's armor. Second funniest moment in Jewish history. Saul was probably 6'5", David was probably 5'2". Saul was 240, David was 130. And it didn't take him long to figure out that Saul's armor was not going to be an asset. So in essence, David walks out to meet the giant with nothing other than 5 stones, a slingshot, and the promise of Almighty God. And you know the story. 1 stone and Goliath was defeated. David comes back into camp carrying his head, and he becomes the instant folk hero of the entire nation. So far, so good. But the women of Israel get involved in the celebration. And according to 1 Samuel 18:7, the women sang a song as they danced and said, "Saul has slain his thousands and David his 10,000s. And verse 8 of the same chapter says, "And Saul was very angry, and the song displeased him greatly." They have ascribed to David 10,000s, and to me they have ascribed only thousands. What more can David have but the kingdom? And here's the key. So Saul eyed David from that day forward. He wasn't admiring him. He eyed him. That means he watched him for the opportunity to take him out. The hatred that Saul had for David out of the jealousy, instead of acknowledging him, was so strong that Saul determined the only way he could survive was to kill David. For the next several years, David lived on the run, always looking over at his shoulder, always moving his family from this place to that place, never being able to relax and feel safe because around the next corner might be one of Saul's archers, one of his executioners. Finally, after living like this for many months, David did a foolish thing. Up until this time, he had walked in obedience. Even though he was running from Saul, he felt like God was with him. And you read that part of the Old Testament, you see that David had a lot of experiences, but God was always a part of it. But one day, David got up and decided to take things into his own hands. And before you look at me like, why would he do that? We've all been there and done that, haven't we? Someone has said that fatigue makes cowards of us all. David was tired And at this particular point, he makes this bad decision. He takes things into his own hands, and here's what he did. He decided that if he was going to get any rest from the pursuing Saul and his army, the only place he would be safe would be in the camp of Israel's enemies. So David goes to the Philistines and tries to hide out on the other side. Now, he chooses as his place of hiding a city by the name of Gath. Here is the beginning of the stupidity that often is a part of our lives when we get out of fellowship with God. When we get out of fellowship with God, we can do some really stupid things. David decides to go to Gath and hang out. Does Gath register with anyone? Gath was the hometown of Goliath. It's where he grew up. On the way to Gath, David's hungry, and he stops in a little village, the village of Nob, in order to get some food. And while he is there, he asks them if they have any weapons, because he doesn't have any weapons. And they said, yeah, we only have one weapon. The high priest told him that the only weapon he knew about was the sword of Goliath, which had been kept as a trophy of David's victory. And David took Goliath's sword and headed for Gath. You talk about a death wish. And it didn't take very long for the citizens of Gath to figure out who was in their midst. They put two and two together, and they realized that the man who had slain their giant was right there in their midst. Here's what the record says in 1 Samuel 21. And the servants of Achish said to him, "Is this not David, the king of the land? Did they not sing of him to one another in dances, saying, 'Saul has slain his thousands and David his 10,000s'?" Quite interesting. The hit parade in Israel had made it to Philistia. How about that? Now, David took these words to heart. I think that's one of the understatements of the Bible. If you were David, wouldn't you have taken those words to heart? Is this not David? And he was very much afraid of Achish, the king of Gath. So David changed his behavior before them, pretended madness in their hands, scratched on the door of the gate, and let his saliva fall down on his beard. And Achish said to his servants, "Look, you see the man is insane. Why have you brought him to me? Have I need of madmen that you have brought this fellow to play the madman in my presence? Shall this fellow actually come into my house?" So David departed from there and escaped to the cave of Adullam. So when his brothers and all his father's house heard it, they went down there to him. Now go back to Psalm 34 and let's read that inscription again. A psalm of David when he pretended madness before Abimelech, who drove him away and he departed. This psalm was written by David right after this experience. And by the way, don't be confused by the interchange of the terms Abimelech and Achish. Abimelech is a term which is like the term Pharaoh. So Achish was the Abimelech of Philistia. He was the Pharaoh, and those two words are not in conflict with each other. Now, it's not hard to imagine how frightening it must have been for David when he realized that he was surrounded by the Philistines who hated him. In his mind, he thought he was dead. You talk about fear. Now he has escaped through acting like he had gone out of his mind. And he runs to this cave called the Cave of Adullam. And there for at least a while, he is alone before his family and his brothers join him. He's tired of living out of a suitcase. He'd been anointed king, and he hadn't had one single day of actually being king yet. 15 years transpired from his first anointing until he became king. He's frustrated, he's discouraged, and fearful. And out of that experience, he produces the words of Psalm 34. I wish I could teach every word of this psalm, because every word is important. But since we're talking about fear today, let me just touch on the principles that deal with that subject. What does David do at this moment in his life that I can do, that you can do, when we're tempted to be afraid? Well, the first thing he does is almost counterintuitive. It almost is a disconnect. When we are afraid, we can offer up our praise to God. Verses 1 through 3. I will bless the Lord at all times. His praise shall continually be in my mouth. My soul shall make its boast in the Lord. The humble shall hear of it and be glad. Oh, magnify the Lord with me and let us exalt his name together. Many of the great praise songs that we sing are right out of this psalm. You know this one? I will bless the Lord at all times. I will bless the Lord at all times. His praise shall continually be in my mouth. Right out of the scripture. That's why we love to sing it. Well, David walks into this cave and he begins to sing praise to God. He moves from the pain of his life to the praise of his lips. And if you underline your Bible, you will notice that there are five different phrases here to describe his first response to fear. I will bless the Lord at all times. His praise shall continually be in my mouth. My soul boasts in the Lord. Oh, magnify the Lord and exalt his name together. David says he will bless the Lord at all times, and his praise will be continually in his mouth. Now, how many of you know it's easy to sing a song in the day of prosperity? It's a totally different thing to sing a song in the night of adversity. But David will sing his song in the night of adversity. And notice it says, and his song will be in his mouth. He sings out loud. Not just a song in his heart, that's okay. David sings his song out loud. He's singing his song out loud to God. I wonder what that sounded like in the cave. Did you ever sing in a cave? Whoa. Good or bad, you hear yourself. So the Bible says he recovers from this moment of terror and fear. His heart is still pounding. He's still realizing that he's escaped by the skin of his teeth, that he should be dead. And out of his love for the Lord, out of the fear of his heart, he begins to sing praise to God. You know, it's a courageous thing to sing praise to the Lord when we don't feel like it. Mostly when we're afraid, we don't feel like singing to the Lord. To begin to lift up his name when we are cast down. But the courage of obedience at this point may be the most important principle I have ever learned about dealing with the difficult moods and modes of life. Sometimes we have to do what we do out of obedience and watch how the Lord takes that and turns everything around for us. Sometimes we have to say, Lord, I'm going to worship you today, and I do not feel like worshiping you, but here I go. One of the reasons we are so blessed in this generation is that we can carry worship and the means of worship around with us wherever we go, in our CDs, in our cars, in our phones. We're never away from the opportunity to plug in to some worship song that we know that honors the Lord and begin to lift up his name in praise. My suggestion to you in your fearful moments, when your anxiety starts to reach its fingers out and clutch at your heart, find some praise music that has meant something to you in the past, something that you know well, and just begin to sing it. Whether you're a good singer or not, lift your voice up in joyful praise to the Lord. Sing along with the singers on the CD. Praise the name of God.
1: Amen. Amen. 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I'm David Jeremiah. 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
6: Jesus and the Father are one. Today's reading from the Word.

Now we continue reading from John chapter 10, after Jesus has said, "I and the Father are one," the 31st verse. The Jews picked up stones again to stone him. Jesus answered them, "I showed you many good works from the Father. For which of them are you stoning me?" The Jews answered him, "For a good work we do not stone you, but for blasphemy, and because you, being a man, make yourself out to be God." Jesus answered them, "Has it not been written in your law, 'I said, you are gods'? If he called them gods, to whom the word of God came, and the scripture cannot be broken, do you say of him whom the Father sanctified and sent into the world, 'You are blaspheming because I said, I am the Son of God'? If I do not do the works of my Father, do not believe me. But if I do them, though you do not believe me, believe the works, so that you may know and understand that the Father is in me and I in the Father." Therefore they were seeking again to seize him, and he eluded their grasp. And he went away again beyond the Jordan to the place where John was first baptizing, and he was staying there. Many came to him and were saying, "While John performed no sign, yet everything John said about this man was true." Many believed in him there.

0: John chapter 11. Now a certain man was sick, Lazarus of Bethany, the village of Mary and her sister Martha. It was the Mary who anointed the Lord with ointment and wiped his feet with her hair, whose brother Lazarus was sick. So the sisters sent word to him, saying, Lord, behold, he whom you love is sick. But when Jesus heard this, he said, This sickness is not to end in death, but for the glory of God, so that the Son of God may be glorified by it. Now Jesus loved Martha and her sister and Lazarus. So when he heard that he was sick, he then stayed 2 days longer in the place where he was. Then after this, he said to the disciples, Let us go to Judea again. The disciples said to him, Rabbi, the Jews were just now seeking to stone you, and are you going there again? Jesus answered, Are there not 12 hours in the day? If anyone walks in the day, he does not stumble, because he sees the light of this world. But if anyone walks in the night, he stumbles, because the light is not in him. This he said, and after that he said to them, Our friend Lazarus has fallen asleep, but I go so that I may awaken him out of sleep. The disciples then said to him, Lord, if he has fallen asleep, he will recover. Now Jesus had spoken of his death, but they thought that he was speaking of literal sleep. So Jesus then said to them plainly, Lazarus is dead, and I'm glad for your sakes that I was not there, so that you may believe. But let us go to him. Therefore Thomas, who is called Didymus, said to his fellow disciples, Let us also go, so that we may die with him. This is The Word, reading from the Bible without comment. And I'm your scripture reader, Nicholas Hope. Today, as usual, I've been reading from the New American Standard Bible Update. Be listening next time for more from The Word.
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0: Elizabeth Elliot said,
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0: Here's a thought. 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
0: We are speaking at a conference, and a guy came up and said, my wife dragged me here. I didn't want to come to a perfect marriage conference and hear some perfect marriage couple tell their perfect marriage story. And then you and Ann started speaking, and I thought, wow, our marriage is better than theirs.
1: Because we share a lot of our struggles and the pain that we've gone through.
0: He ended up loving the conference and ripped up his divorce papers by the end of the weekend. And it all was because instead of hiding our pain and struggles, we said we didn't even want to stay married in year 10. We hated each other in year 1. And yet God met us and God saved our marriage, and he'll save yours too. So don't hide your pain. Share it and watch God work through it.
1: Because it's a light to your neighbors and gives hope.
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The world's words come at us from all directions, and it can make us feel bitter. But Proverbs 16:24 says, pleasant words are like a honeycomb, sweetness to the soul and health to the bones. 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

91.5 The Blessing, WHCB, Bristol Kingsport, Johnson City. Kenneth Hill here. I've been told by some folks I don't say much at the top of the hour. Well, I can't really say too much, but I can tell you that Jesus Christ, God's own Son, came to this earth and died for your sin that you might have your sins forgiven. So turn from your sin, turn to Jesus Christ, and receive Him as your personal Savior. And there'll be a home in heaven for you. I can tell you that in 30 seconds.

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We can help you with that. 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

0: the story of David and Goliath in the insect world. Hear the story on today's Creation Moment. And now, here's our Creation Moment's host, Ian Taylor.
1: The relationship between the beaded lacewing larvae and the California termite pose a real problem for those who believe there is no creator. The lacewing larvae enter the termite nest in order to finish their growth cycle. Later, they leave as adults. The problem is, termites are often still at home when the larvae enter the nest. The termites, 30 times the size of the larvae, pose a serious threat to the larvae. But if you watch the larvae enter the nest, they wave their abdomen in an approaching termite, and the targeted termite immediately falls over. Upon further study, scientists have learned that the tiny larvae release a chemical that totally paralyzes the termite. Studies have also shown that the chemical works only in this particular species of termite. The evolutionary explanation is that for millions of years, lacewing larvae crawled up every sort of insect, madly waving their abdomens at them, and were promptly eaten. One wonders how the larvae survived at all, and why it was that their chemical protection just happened to work on those termites that made nice, safe tunnels for them to grow in. To believe that the lacewing's defense developed just by chance is nothing more than blind faith. It's not science, and it is a very opposite kind of faith from those who believe in a creator.
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4: 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The thing that scared me the most was not getting another fix. And to this day, I can't figure out why, but I was missing something. And then I got locked up, and I was crying because I was just so distraught over the way I'd hurt my mom and my family. I started going to church in prison, and then I just asked Jesus, Jesus, if you are real, I've heard about you, I've known about you, but I really don't know you. I want you to come into my life and show me who you are. At that moment, I got this absolutely warmth around my body. I rubbed my face, there were no more tears, and that day I knew I was saved. I got out of jail, I quit drinking, I quit smoking, quit doing drugs, and it's been 8 years last month. I can't even explain how wonderful it is to be alive and to know the Lord.
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0: Welcome to the Bible Class. We're continuing in our study in the prophetic word of Jeremiah. We're in chapter 3, and we begin reading at verse 18. In those days, the house of Judah shall walk with the house of Israel, and they shall come together out of the land of the north to the land that I have given for an inheritance unto your fathers. But I said, how shall I put thee among the children, and give thee a pleasant land, a goodly heritage for the host of nations? And I said, thou shalt call me my father, and thou shalt not turn away from me. As surely as a wife treacherously departeth from her husband, so have ye dealt treacherously with me, O house of Israel, saith the Lord. A voice was heard upon the high places, weeping and supplications of the children of Israel, for they have perverted their way, and they have forgotten the Lord their God. Return, ye backsliding children, and I will heal your backslidings. Behold, we come unto thee, for thou art the Lord our God. Truly in vain is salvation hoped for from the hills and from the multitude of mountains. Truly in the Lord our God is the salvation of Israel. For shame hath devoured the labor of our fathers from our youth, their flocks and their herds, their sons and their daughters. We lie down in our shame, and our confusion covereth us. For we have sinned against the Lord our God, we and our fathers from our youth, even unto this day, and have not obeyed the voice of the Lord our God. We noticed there in verse 16, in the last study, and I want to read that. It shall come to pass, when you be multiplied and increased in the land in those days, saith the Lord, they shall say no more the ark of the covenant of the Lord, neither shall it come to mind, neither shall they remember it, neither shall they visit it, neither shall that be done any more. At that time they shall call Jerusalem the throne of the Lord, and all the nations shall be gathered unto it to the name of the Lord, to Jerusalem, neither shall they walk any more after the imagination of their evil heart. The ark had been the central theme of God's worship, of Israel's worship of God, I should say, all the way to that which is symbolized as the actual presence of a holy and sovereign God in all his glory. That was what the ark was all about. The ark was mentioned for the last time in 2 Chronicles chapter 35, verse 3. The truth is that what is going to happen is that the worship will be the worship of Almighty God directly, not through the ark. Speaking of the time yet to come, when Israel and Judah will be reunited, I should say, there in verse 18, and Israel and Judah have been reunited. In the present state of Israel, there is no Judah and there is no Israel, there is no Ephraim, there is none of that. You do have those who know what tribes they're from, but they're all there in one place, in one effort, one governmental effort. Very interesting situation. Certainly one that was prophesied, if you wish to have that included in the prophecy. And most who study the word of Jeremiah, the words of Jeremiah, would say that that is a fulfillment of prophecy, what they see there in Israel today. Now, what you have here with the confession of sin that is given there in verses 20 and following is very interesting. Verse 19, preceding that, is talking about children and sons, and a father and a son. So the literary understanding goes from husband and wife, which we'll get back to that, to father and son. Father, Jehovah, son, Israel, or son, Judah at this point. And it is a father wanting his son to return to him. And we've got that story, of course, in that of the prodigal son, if you will, or of the long-suffering father in the New Testament, where Christ himself gave that parable to us. Here also in verses 21 through 25, where we see the confession of sin, this is Jeremiah's heart cry. This is Jeremiah's desire, is to see this compassionate return of Judah to Almighty God. However, it's not happening. That's what he'd like to see happen. He was a very compassionate soul who was giving forth the word that God gave him, which was quite stern, and yet his heart's desire was to see Judah come back to God, and Israel, the northern kingdom, to come back to God as well. In verse 22, the word backsliding is used again. Return ye backsliding children, and I will heal your backslidings. Behold, we come unto thee, for thou art the Lord our God. The word backsliding literally means turning back, turning away from the truth. Although it occurs throughout the Old Testament, Moses and Jeremiah use it quite often to describe the failure of God's people in their covenant relationship with Almighty God. Backsliding is implied as a stubborn and rebellious attitude on the part of ancient Israel. It may have referred either to their forsaking the covenant in whole or in part, or to their failure to grow spiritually according to God's progressive revelation. The term is often applied to Christians who have fallen into sin, but it is never given in the New Testament as backsliding. It is used in the Old Testament, but not in the New Testament. So Christians need to be careful in following the Lord to grow in the grace and the knowledge of the Lord Jesus Christ, and not to be referred to in any fashion as the Old Testament folks were about backsliding. Do people backslide? Do they backtrack? Do they turn back? Do they turn away from doing what's right? Absolutely they do. And do they need to repent? Yes, they do. Do they need to go back to God? Absolutely. And the quicker, the better. Chapter 4, the second message continues here in verse 1. If thou wilt return, O Israel, saith the Lord, return unto me, and if thou wilt put away thine abominations out of my sight, then shalt thou not remove, and thou shalt swear, the Lord liveth in truth, in judgment, in righteousness, and the nations shall bless themselves in him, and in him shall they glory. For thus saith the Lord to the men of Judah and Jerusalem, break up your fallow ground, and sow not among thorns. Circumcise yourselves to the Lord, and take away the foreskins of your heart, ye men of Judah and inhabitants of Jerusalem, lest my fury come forth like fire and burn, that none can quench it, because of the evil of your doings. Declare ye in Judah, and publish in Jerusalem, and say, blow ye the trumpet in the land, cry, gather together, and say, assemble yourselves, and let us go into the defense cities. Set up the standard toward Zion, retire, stay not, for I will bring evil from the north and a great destruction. Now here the word is yet given one more time that evil is coming from the north. An invasion is coming from the north, and there is going to be destruction. The lion is coming, is come up from his thicket, and the destroyer of the Gentiles is on his way. He is gone forth from his place to make thy land desolate, and thy city shall be laid waste without an inhabitant. For this, gird you with sackcloth, lament and howl, for the fierce anger of the Lord is not turned back from us. And it shall come to pass at that day, saith the Lord, that the heart of the king shall perish, and the heart of the princes and the priests shall be astonished, and the prophets shall wonder. Then said I, Ah, Lord God, surely thou hast greatly deceived the people and Jerusalem, saying, Ye shall have peace, whereas the sword reacheth unto the soul. Now, before we go any further, those first 10 verses are using literary figures begun in chapter 3, verse 6, drawn from Israel's daily experiences. Whether it be from agriculture, there's the admonition to weed out the totally false practices that they're now doing to break up what is considered to be the fallow ground, the ground that's not been broken up, and then sow the new seeds of spiritual fruitfulness. And so this is what is brought from the agrarian society. Then when you look at repentance and broken heart being the precedent for renewed spiritual vitality, and that comes into play at that point. Then you've got a second figure from religious ceremony with mere outward conformity to the standards of the covenant were insufficient. It had to be of the heart that this cutting away of the resistance and the wrong would be taken out. The rest of the chapter contains a new message emphasizing the proclamation of God's judgment. The sounding of the trumpet was a well-known sign of danger. It was one that the watchmen on the walls of Jerusalem would use, the walls of other cities would use, to wake up people and to let them know that something was going on. And so it could also mark a time of self-examination by the nation. So the standard, which was a flag on a pole, would point to the appropriate place of refuge. So this is something for folks to understand. By the way, this judgment from Babylon, which is what is being forecast, is described as a lion coming from the thicket, the lion of Babylon coming forth and making destruction. If you're wondering what sackcloth is, that's a very scratchy kind of cloth that is used when one is trying to show repentance. It has no fineness to it. It has no fashion to it. It's a very distasteful something to be wearing, but it does remind you by its itching of you, its scratching of your skin, it reminds you to be repentant and to show your grief and repentance in the life that you've been living. Now, verse 10, Then said I, Ah, Lord God, surely thou hast greatly deceived the people of Jerusalem, saying, Ye shall have peace, whereas the sword reacheth to the soul. There have been a lot of stuff written on that verse. In fact, I've got a couple of commentaries right here that I'm looking at to try to bring you some of what they have to say about that very thing. Many suggestions have been given to the meaning. It's considered to be a difficult verse. One theory builds upon the textual variant found in the few ancient manuscripts. It reads, said they, for said I, attributing the words to Judah's false leaders, not to Jeremiah himself. Some lay great stress on Jeremiah's exhausted emotions. Perhaps it's best to see the verse as an expression of Jeremiah's realization that God in his sovereign wisdom was allowing Judah and Jerusalem to cause their own destiny by believing their own lies, even though he continued to urge their repentance. And so that's, well, I guess we could say that that's sort of a compilation of what I found on that verse 10. Verse 12, Even a full wind from those places shall come unto me. Now also will I give sentence against him. Behold, he shall come up as clouds, and his chariot shall be as a whirlwind, and his horses are swifter than eagles. Woe unto us, for we are spoiled. O Jerusalem, wash thine heart from wickedness, that thou mayest be saved. How long shall thy vain thoughts lodge within thee? For a voice declareth from Dan, and publisheth affliction from Mount Ephraim. Make ye mentions to the nations, behold, publish against Jerusalem, that watchers come from a far country, and give out their voice against the cities of Judah. As keepers of the field, are they against her round about, because she hath been rebellious against me, saith the Lord. Thy way and thy doings have procured these things unto thee. This is thy wickedness, because it is bitter, because it reacheth unto thine heart. My bowels, I am pained at my very heart. My heart maketh a noise in me. I cannot hold my peace, because thou hast heard, O my soul, the sound of the trumpet, the alarm of war. Now he goes on in this message then to proclaim the destruction. Verse 20, destruction upon destruction is cried, for the whole land is spoiled. Suddenly are my tents spoiled and my curtains in a moment. How long shall I see the standard and hear the sound of the trumpet? For my people is foolish. They have not known me. They are sottish children, and they have none understanding. They are wise to do evil, but to do good they have no knowledge. I beheld the earth, and lo, it was without form and void, and the heavens, and they had no light. Well, that's the same as Genesis 1:2, by the way. Without form and void describes the condition of the earth as a result of the judgment in verses 24 through 26, and in Isaiah 24:1. I beheld the earth, and lo, it was without form and void, and the heavens, and they had no light. I beheld the mountains, and lo, they trembled, and all the hills.

0: presence of the Lord and by his fierce anger. For thus hath the Lord said, the whole land shall be desolate, yet will I not make a full end. For this shall the earth mourn, and the heavens above be black, because I have spoken it, I have purposed it, and I will not repent, neither will I turn back from it. The whole city shall flee for the noise of the horsemen and the bowmen. They shall go into the thickets and climb upon the rocks. Every city shall be forsaken, and not a man dwell therein. And when thou art spoiled, what wilt thou do? Though thou clothest thyself with crimson, though thou deckest thee with ornaments of gold, though thou rentest thy face with painting, in vain shalt thou make thyself fair. Thy lovers will despise thee. They will seek thy life. For I have heard a voice as of a woman in travail, and the anguish as of her that bringeth forth her first child, the voice of the daughter of Zion that bewaileth herself, that spreadeth her hands, saying, woe is me now, for my soul is wearied because of murderers. You see, the winds of destruction were coming. They had been forecast there in verses 11 through 13. And then Jeremiah gives a prediction of the awesome extent of the coming events in verses 23 through 31 that we just read. The disaster is described in terms of a gigantic cosmic and terrestrial cataclysm. The words without form and void are used of the original conditions of creation, as we mentioned there in Genesis 1:2. However, some have suggested that Jeremiah is actually describing the early earth in terms of its effects. Similar language is also found in Isaiah 45:18. However, the context of judgment in Isaiah and here are both future. Accordingly, both have merely applied the phraseology of Genesis to emphasize strongly the severity of Judah's coming judgment for sin. And some would say that the judgment for sin will be coming in its full, not just in the Babylonian captivity and all that came with it, but will be coming in full in the time of the Great Tribulation. Jeremiah often uses the wilderness to represent God's judgment. We see that in verse 26 of chapter 4. And also you find it in Isaiah chapter 32, if you look in verses 15 through 20, and in Isaiah 51, verse 3. There in verses 30 and 31, Jeremiah returns to the personification of Judah and Jerusalem as a woman, first as a prostitute, then as a woman enduring labor pangs alone and deserted by everyone. Woe is me now, for my soul is wearied because of murderers, says the woman giving birth. The message continues in chapter 5, run ye to and fro through the streets of Jerusalem, and see now and know, and seek in the broad places thereof, if you can find a man, if there be any that executeth judgment, that seeketh the truth, and I will pardon it. Now this is God speaking, saying, is there one righteous person in Jerusalem? If there is one righteous person in Jerusalem, I will spare it. Do you remember where Abraham said, if there be but 10 righteous, if there be but, and he continued. Here, God says, is there one? Is there one righteous? The Lord God agreed to spare Sodom and Gomorrah for 10 righteous men, but God asks for one besides Jeremiah. So how great is Jerusalem's sin compared even to Sodom and Gomorrah? The judgment and truth are often put forward as standards of Old Testament righteousness. These are found not only in perfection, but they're found in God only. They are supposed to characterize the believer's life, do they?
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0: Tennessee, 37617. 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
4: 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I'm Greg Patton in the New America. 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I'm Greg Patton. 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
2: Well, today we're going to be talking about ways that we as women can encourage and build up and, yes, respect the men around us. But before we get started with today's program, I want to take a moment to just give a little context that I think is especially important when you think about today's Me Too environment, where there is so much hurt and pain and broken relationships abounding between men and women. So when we talk about helping to build up the men around us, I just want to make it clear that we're not saying that a woman ought to passively put up with abusive or illegal behavior from the men in her life. In his wisdom, God has provided some important steps that she can and should take to seek legal and spiritual protection. So I hope that gives you a little context for what we're about to hear. And oh, Father, would you give us ears to hear and hearts to receive what you would say to us from your word today. And may our relationships as men and women glorify you and reflect the beauty of the gospel to those around us. I pray in Jesus' name. Amen. Some time ago in this series on the True Woman Manifesto, I shared a number of responses that I received from men when I asked them what made them feel respected by women. Well, there's a man who heard that program where I shared some of those responses, and he sent us an email saying, "Dear Nancy, I wish I had received your men's perspective email questionnaire. Last summer, I left the house to take my daughter to the airport. When I returned home 3 hours later, my wife had completely cleaned out our home. Everything was gone. Our home looked as if it had been ransacked. Even mementos and photographs were gone, some just left discarded as trash on the floor. I was saved," he said, 8 years ago. "I have remained a faithful husband to a Christian," parentheses question mark, "a Christian wife who was never happy. She had an insatiable appetite for all the things we did not have, instead of being thankful for the many blessings given by God to our household. I work with," he said, "and lead men. Want to really connect with a guy? Sometimes when they make mistakes, I'll give them a little correction." He's talking about the men who work for him. "However, when they make the big bonehead thoughtless mistakes, I give them grace. I'll end up with a grateful man forever." Then he said, "Why can't wives apply this simple principle? As men, we don't take the decisions that we have to make lightly, whether at work or at home. Often we agonize over direction and decisions. When I make a mistake, I usually know it right away. While I'm trying to regroup or correct my stupid way, I don't need to find my wife right behind me rubbing my nose in something I'm trying to get cleaned up. At that moment, I just need some grace. So ladies, want a leader? Then be a follower. Don't tell us to be a leader and then tear apart every decision we try to make. Be as quick to extend grace as criticism. Let God work. He who created the universe is capable to shape a husband without a wife's intervention. Don't hold back your affirmation or intimacy until you think we're good boys and deserve a pat on the head. It wounds our spirits, and we know what you're doing." Then he said, "Sometimes we are just slow to speak our thoughts or emotions. When that occurs, please be patient and encouraging with us because we do have something important to communicate." And finally, he said, "Stay in a Bible study with older women who will speak the word of God into your life and home. Do not allow the afternoon talk shows into your home. Your brother in Christ." And as I read that, I just thought, oh, Lord, how I can discourage and weaken and demotivate and emasculate the men around me. And I'm just thankful for that word from that man. Now, I know there are two sides to every story. I have not heard his wife's side, so I don't know what she would write. And we often hear from women who've felt wounded or unloved by men. So this goes both ways. As Mary Cassie and my friend and fellow author reminds us, sin infused women with the urge to oppose, control, and act against men. And sin infused man with the urge to harshly dominate and or passively resist women. So male and female, we both have our sins, and they often come out in the way we deal with those of the opposite gender. And so today we're looking at one more we will statement in the True Woman Manifesto. It's statement number 7. Let me read it to you, and then I want us to discuss it for a bit. The statement says, we will show proper respect to both men and women created in the image of God, esteeming others as better than ourselves, seeking to build them up, and putting off bitterness, anger, and evil speaking. And to help us understand the importance of this, I want to read through the course of the session just a number of emails that we've received that I think illustrate it so powerfully. One woman wrote recently and said, Dear Nancy, your broadcast today is certainly timely, as the Lord has been convicting me for a long time about this very thing, this whole issue of respect. In fact, just Friday, my husband overheard me on the phone to my sister-in-law talking about him. Even though it was because of my spiritual concern for him, it was disrespectful. And I know I need to change that. She said, I won't need much prayer to do this. My critical spirit about so many things has become second nature after 37 years of marriage. And when he speaks harshly to me, I just seem to react without thinking most of the time. I want to begin showing respect to him and building him up. I know he needs that, even though he might act as if he doesn't. Now, I don't know what your husband or the men around you act like, whether they act like they need respect or not, but I will tell you, every man needs that kind of respect from his wife or other women around him. A man wrote to us and he said, ladies, please, please, please hear and try to understand just how powerful and accurate this message is about. It was a message about wives respecting husbands. He said, each day when I wake and venture into the world, I can handle almost anything that life throws at me, even to the point of being diagnosed with cancer 8 years ago. But my wife's criticism, lack of support, lack of trust, and lack of respect for me leaves me utterly and totally broken inside, filled with deep, deep pain. Instead of being my best friend and advocate, my wife has become my number one worst critic and adversary. I try hard to rise above this fact, yet it robs almost every ounce of joy I could and should be experiencing as a Christian. I'm an intelligent, talented, good father, and decent man, yet my wife's attitude towards me leaves me at times feeling as if I were a dumpster for her dissatisfaction in life or a horrible criminal. Although I find my strength in the Lord and no longer need my wife's approval in order to define my self-worth, it's been a hard road for me to walk. I still long for nothing more in life than my wife's support and friendship. I am fully committed to endure my marriage, regardless of walking each day with an aching, heavy heart that longs for her satisfaction and love. And yes, given the choice, I would rather be alone and unloved over being unappreciated and enduring such torment each day, longing for my wife's trust and respect. Ladies, this is huge in the hearts and minds of men, and I think that most of them don't express it quite the way that we've heard it expressed in these emails, or maybe they'll express it to someone who's a total stranger by writing an email to a ministry like ours, or sharing that discontent and that pain with a woman who's not their wife. Now, I want to be clear that there is no excuse for infidelity, for man or woman looking elsewhere than in their marriage to get those needs met. And also that there are times when men or women do stray totally apart from any failure on the part of their mate. So I'm not saying if your husband has looked elsewhere, it's because you didn't respect him. But I'm saying that this issue of respect is really huge. And if we're going to be true women, we need to learn to show proper respect to both men and women, created in the image of God, esteeming others as better than ourselves, seeking to build them up, and putting off bitterness, anger, and evil speaking. As I was discussing this session with a group of women who were helping to give me insights and feedback on this part of the manifesto, one of the gals in our group said, she said, I feel really embarrassed to tell you this, but she said, when I was in high school, I would throw spitballs at Mr. So-and-so, one of her teachers. And she said, I never thought about him. I only thought about myself and how it made me feel more liked and more popular. Well, as we talked about that, we said, how do grown-ups throw spitballs? And how do we show that we're only thinking about ourselves and not about others? It can be with or without words. In your home, in your relationships, it can be a raised eyebrow. We women have a way of being able to make other people feel like idiots without ever saying a word. Am I right? Body language, tone of voice, it's the opposite of seeking to build them up. And disrespect for others, particularly for men, has become mainstream in our culture. It is the way the current is going. And to be different, you have to be willing to swim upstream. You think about talk shows, about movies, about television, and think about how people talk to each other, how women talk to men, how women talk about men, how people talk to each other. They're loud, they're dogmatic, argumentative, interrupting, criticism, put downs, lack of etiquette or manners, lack of gentleness or kindness or civility. It's just become normal and acceptable to disrespect your mate, for women to disrespect men, for all of us to disrespect others, men and women alike. And the reason is that we're thinking about ourselves first. We're not thinking about how to build others up, but how to tear them down. So gossip falls into this critical spirit, a judgmental heart. One woman wrote us and said, my hubby and I got married last summer and were separated within 8 months. I was not grateful for my hubby, nor was I lined up with God's word. I always had to be in control and run stuff. I rarely had anything good to say to my husband. I was self-centered and every other bad adjective you could think of. The bottom line was, I was not serving God or my husband. It was all about me. And isn't that the way we're born? It's all about me. And it will always be all about me until I begin to live as a redeemed woman and realize it's not anything about me. It's all about God. It's all about Christ. It's all about the gospel. And it's all about how we can reflect his love, his heart, his grace to those around us. Someday I want to do a whole series on Revive Our Hearts, on the one another's of Scripture. There are many of them, but let me just read to you a list of about a dozen of them. Don't try to jot all these down. We'll have them with the references at reviveourhearts.com. We'll have it in the transcript, and we'll also provide it for you as a PDF that you can print out and use it to remind yourself of these one another's of Scripture. But I've read some emails that show what it's like to be self-centered, to show disrespect. Now think about how life would be different in your home, in your sphere of influence, if we lived out these one another's in our daily relationships. Romans 12:10, love one another with brotherly affection. Outdo one another in showing honor. Romans 12:16, live in harmony with one another. Do not be haughty, but associate with the lowly. Never be wise in your own sight. Romans 14:13, let us not pass judgment on one another any longer. Now, these are not just things like for first century Christians. This is for you, for me, for your marriage, for my family, for our team, for us in our relationships, okay? Don't pass judgment on one another any longer. Romans 15:7, welcome one another as Christ has welcomed you for the glory of God. Think about what it's like when you and your husband re-enter the house at the end of the day. Do you make re-entry for him a joy? Or do you make it a burden? Do you make him wish he'd stayed at work? Yes. Welcome one another. Now, I know in the context of Romans 15, that's talking about something more than just welcoming when you walk in the door. But let's start with when we walk in the door. How do we welcome one another? How do we greet one another as Christ has welcomed us for the glory of God? 2 Corinthians chapter 13, verse 11. Finally, brothers, rejoice. Aim for restoration. Comfort one another. Agree with one another. Live in peace, and the God of love and peace will be with you. Ephesians 4, verse 2, with all humility and gentleness, with patience, bearing with one another in love. Ephesians 4, 32, be kind to one another, tenderhearted, forgiving one another, as God in Christ forgave you. Philippians 2, 3, do nothing from selfishness or empty conceit, but with humility of mind, regard one another as more important than yourselves. Now think when those harsh, critical, demeaning words are coming out of your mouth toward or about your husband or somebody in your workplace. Are you regarding that person that you're talking about or that you're talking to as more important than yourself? And how would you speak differently? How would your tone of voice be different? How would your words be different if you were esteeming that person more important than yourself? 1 Thessalonians 3, verse 12, may the Lord make you increase and abound in love for one another and for all. 1 Thessalonians 5, 11, encourage one another and build one another up. 1 Thessalonians 5, 15, see that no one repays anyone evil for evil, but always seek to do good to one another and to everyone. James 4, 11, do not speak evil against one another, brothers. The one who speaks against a brother or judges his brother speaks evil against the law and judges the law. But if you judge the law, you are not a doer of the law, but a judge. And he goes on to say, there is only one judge, and that is God. Don't speak evil against one another. James 5, verse 9, do not grumble against one another, brothers. It's gotten really quiet in here. Could it be that once we get under the ministry of the word, just the word, that it convicts our hearts? Do not grumble against one another, brothers, so that you may not be judged. Behold, the judge is standing at the door. 1 Peter 5, verse 5, clothe yourselves, all of you, with humility toward one another. For God opposes the proud, but gives grace to the humble. Well, I could read a lot of emails that show how people have done it wrong and are realizing that. But thankfully, there are also emails from listeners and readers who, by God's grace, are learning to show proper respect to their mates, to those in their family, as created in the image of God. And I enjoyed this one. It was not an email. It was a woman posted on our comment blog at Revive Our Hearts. And she said, I am learning to affirm my husband's strength and leadership by looking for ways that he initiates leadership. From how he drives to how he talks, I am learning to sit back and let him be a man. I am trying to build up his confidence by not criticizing the way he expresses his leadership. I am learning to show respect to him in the way I talk to him and about him. I am learning to praise him often for the things he does to provide for and protect me. I am making our home a place of rest and a refuge of peace and harmony. This has taken years to learn to do. And notice she said, I'm still learning. You never get to the place where you've learned it. But then I love this last sentence. She said, I want the remaining years of our marriage to be the very best. For so many marriages today, the first year was the very best, or early on was the best. And it's gone downhill. And in many cases, that's because of a lack of respect. Now, your husband may not show respect to you, and you may be thinking, it would be a whole lot easier to show respect to him, to speak respectfully to him or about him, if he would just speak words of love and affirmation and appreciation to me. And I'm sure that's true in many, many cases. But you know, it takes one to get into the flow of God's grace and to change the dance step, so to speak. And to be the one who introduces the grace of God into the relationship. And you may find that as you begin to speak words of respect and honor and blessing and kindness and love, that it begins to soften and tenderize the heart of your mate or a child or a coworker. Of course, it's in marriage where so much of this really gets lived out, but important in all of our relationships. And one of the things we've done in Revive Our Hearts over the years is to extend what we call a 30-day husband encouragement challenge. And I want to take time to just remind you of that challenge. Some of you have done it before, and it's time to do it again. Some of you have never done it before. And so let me just remind you what it is. a 30-day challenge that we will help you if you will sign up for this at Revive Our Hearts. We'll send you every day an email for the next 30 days to remind you and to give you some practical tips about how to do this. But every day for the next 30 days, here are two parts of the challenge. First of all, you can't say anything negative about your husband to him or about him to anybody else. If you need to say something negative, tell it to the Lord, okay? But you can't tell anybody else. That doesn't mean he's going to be perfect or he's not going to do negative things, but just that you're not going to verbalize them for the next 30 days. And then every day for the next 30 days, I want to encourage you to say something to your husband that you appreciate about him. Affirm something. Express admiration or gratitude or appreciation and say it to him and say it to somebody else about him. Tell his mother or your kids or a coworker something that you appreciate about your husband. I have on my laptop a document of probably 150 pages of responses that I have received from women over the years who have taken this 30-day husband encouragement challenge. And in so many ways, they tell us how God has used this challenge in their lives. And again, if you're not married, you can broaden this. I try to remind myself to practice this way of thinking with my coworkers. It's the sad thing is the people we live with, the people we spend the most time with are often the ones we take for granted. And ask yourself, would I speak to a guest in my home the way I speak to the people in my home? Would I speak to some important visiting, you know, dignitary or my boss or whatever, the way that I was just speaking to my coworkers or the person in the next cubicle? We just take each other for granted. So we need to have this practice in speaking words that honor and lift up and show respect, to treat everyone we encounter with respect, kindness, and encouragement. But particularly in the context of the home, this is so important. So do you want to be a true woman of God? I believe that most of you do. I know that I do. And that means that we need to learn by God's grace to show proper respect to men and women created in the image of God, esteeming others as better than ourselves, seeking to build them up, and putting off bitterness, anger, and evil speaking. And as we live out that aspect of true womanhood, not only will those in our families, but those around us see a reflection of the loving, gracious, kind heart of Christ. And it's going to be one of our most powerful means of witness to a world that needs to see who he really is. Amen.
1: Amen. Nancy DeMoss Wahlgemuth has been showing us the importance of respect. Are you offering it to others the way you'd like to receive it yourself? I'll remind you of the 30-day husband encouragement challenge she offered. You don't say anything negative about your husband for 30 days, and each day you tell him something you appreciate about him. One woman took this challenge and she emailed us. She'd always tried to get her husband to take her out on a date. These requests either ended up in a no or in an unromantic outing. She told us that she doubted the husband encouragement challenge would make any difference, but took it anyway. Halfway through, she wrote, "After 17 years of marriage, we finally had a romantic night by the beach, enjoying a beautiful ocean view in peace and a lot of love. My willingness to encourage my husband and God's perfect will brought back the love he intended for every marriage." Don't you love that? Well, there's no guarantee your husband will take you on a romantic walk by the beach, but why not give it a try? After all, encouraging him, it's the right thing to do. When you sign up for the challenge at reviveourhearts.com, we'll send you reminders by email. 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Now, speaking of Mary Cassian, she's back with us tomorrow, right here on Revive Our Hearts. We're going to walk through the fifth phrase of our womanhood definition, to receive and respond. Intrigued? I sure am. And I hope you'll be back to join me for Revive Our Hearts. 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
4: With SRN News, I'm Jason Walker. Another U.S. service member has been killed in an Iranian airstrike. Military says the death was actually in Iraq during the controlled detonation of a downed Iranian drone. In the meantime, U.S. military says it has begun a new round of airstrikes targeting Iran. Justice Department activating a court for deportations.
5: The DOJ files a first-ever petition to a secretive dormant court that's been around for 30 years to weigh government requests to deport so-called alien terrorists from the U.S. The Alien Terrorist Removal Court has never received a petition until this past Wednesday, when the Justice Department sent an application seeking the removal of an individual whose name is withheld. There was a hearing. Now the DOJ has until July 22nd to provide more information to the five-judge court. If an application is granted, the court must hold a public hearing. The government has the burden to prove that the individual satisfies the definition of alien terrorist. I'm Julie Walker.
4: Hey, Massachusetts tax experiment is getting a second look. Correspondent Ken Lormond reports that taxpayers can voluntarily pay a higher state income tax rate, but very few opt to do so.
6: The option was created as a way for residents who favor higher taxes to contribute more revenue. But according to figures highlighted by Unleash Prosperity, only 1,570 taxpayers, about 0.05% of more than 3.2 million filers, chose the higher rate last year. Supporters of lower taxes say the results suggest most taxpayers prefer keeping their own money. Ken Lorman reporting.
4: In Asia, Monday shares are mostly higher on the day. This is SRN News. Believe it or not, it's really not too early to be thinking about Christmas.
7: First Liberty Institute and the law firm Jones Day have sent a demand letter to the state of Connecticut. At issue is a policy barring all religious displays, including nativity scenes, from the lobby of the state capitol in Hartford. First Liberty argues that, quote, the Constitution does not forbid the display of a nativity scene at the state capitol, and the denial of such a request based on its religious nature violates the free speech clause. Michael Harrington reporting.
4: A new Harvard-Harris poll finds most Americans continue to support Israel over the Palestinians and believe the Jewish state is surrounded by Muslim groups that are seeking its destruction. Survey reveals 76% of adults believe Israel does indeed have a right to exist as a refuge for Jewish people. 56% say the country should be defined as a Jewish state. SRN News. Trump administration changing just how long foreign journalists can stay and work in the United States, replacing the current duration of status system with fixed periods. More from correspondent Marcela Sanchez.
8: The Department of Homeland Security says it's shortening visas for most foreign journalists to 240 days, down from stays of up to 5 years. Journalists from China will face even stricter limits, with visas capped at 90 days, prompting Beijing to warn of possible reciprocal countermeasures. While visas can still be extended, the change has raised concerns over press freedom. Advocates for foreign journalists say the shorter timeframes will make it harder for them to live and work in the U.S. Homeland Security says the change is necessary to better vet visa holders.
4: Investigation continues into that bus accident in Uganda. At least 20 children and one adult were killed. More details, srnnews.com.
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0: 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Rediscover the Bible's importance to America's founding on today's Watchmen on the Wall.
1: Greetings to all of our listeners. Well, our guest is David Barton, and he's going to help us to think through this question and many other related ones. He has a DVD, a really excellent one, The Influence of the Bible on America. David, thank you so much for being our guest.
2: My pleasure. Thanks for having me.
1: David, I know the answer to the question. Of course, we're all familiar with it, but I want to ask you at the outset, where do our American ideals and our set of values really come from?
2: Well, according to about 350 years of American historians, according to 200 years of American presidents, according to over 300 court decisions, according to dozens of acts of Congress, they come from the Bible, Christian values.
1: Well, your DVD makes that point so clearly. It's so wonderful, but I wanted you to start off from the outset, and I know there may be some listeners who are not aware of the issues that we're facing, and I know you've just exposed this thing and done so much research. You know, as a people in America, we have a choice. I believe it was William Penn who said, "He who will not be governed by God will be ruled by tyrants." And certainly as a people, I think we've rejected the government of God. It seems that we're sliding into the pit of tyranny. I'm very concerned for our country. And I did want to bring out, and I'm sure you feel this very passionately, that this is not an academic matter. This is a very, very serious issue.
2: It is. And the problem we have today is we've allowed the term Christian nation to become radioactive. The president goes out and refutes 400 years of history and says, no, we're not a Christian nation anymore. And people say, oh, yeah, we're not, because they've been beat up so much by the secular left and postmodern deconstructionists who say, oh, Christian nation, that's a theocracy. You're trying to force your belief down other people. That's not what a Christian nation is. A Christian nation is a nation who has been shaped and built and whose culture reflects the influences of the Bible and Christianity. One of the great things I love is I have a collection of great quotes in the last 2 to 3 years of Jewish leaders who are out front saying, hey, America is a Christian nation, and we love it. That's why we Jews have freedom here. Well, people don't recognize that as part of Christianity, but that is literally one of the things that makes us a Christian nation is we are not coercive. Christianity does not force itself down anybody's throat. Jesus gives you a choice, and if you choose wrong, you pay for it, but you still get a choice. God's been that way with Adam and Eve from the beginning. It's not coercive. It doesn't force. Other nations do. Christian nations don't. They give you free exercise of religion, and that's why we have so many religions in America. Now, as Christians, we believe the truth will win out. We present the truth. But you know what? If somebody rejects that, we don't force them to accept that. That's a Christian nation. We all like that. We just thought that a Christian nation was coercive and theocratic. We don't recognize that it was Christianity that brought the what we call the free market enterprise system to America. We initially started with a socialistic system, or a communitarian system, as the Pilgrims called it. They had that in Virginia as well. And then they discovered two Bible verses that revolutionized them and started the whole free enterprise system. We didn't know free enterprise came out of the Bible, but we sure liked that system. But we didn't realize that elections came out of the Bible. We thought that the Christian nation was theocratic. You had a monarch who told you what to know. From the very beginning, Exodus 18:21, it says, "Choose out from among you leaders of tens, fifties, hundreds, and thousands." Hey, we like choosing our leaders at local, county, state, and federal level. We just didn't know that was part of being a Christian nation. So as you go through this whole list of all these behavioral aspects that come into it, my goodness, isn't it great to be in a Christian nation? Now, of course, that doesn't mean that everybody here is a Christian or that you force them to be Christians or anything else, but it does mean that our culture has been shaped by the influences of Christianity and the Bible.
1: I came across an issue of Newsweek, actually, let's see, December the 17th, 1982, and it featured an article by Ken Woodward entitled, "How the Bible Made America." And just to read one sentence, it's powerful, and I'm sure you're familiar with it. It says, quote, "Now historians are discovering that the Bible, perhaps even more than the Constitution, is our founding document," close quotes. And that's not in something that David Barton wrote or Larry Spargimino, but in Newsweek for 1982. It's amazing.
2: Yeah, of course, if Woodward were to say that today, he'd be beat up by the secular left for being a theocrat, and he'd be trying to cram religion down everybody's throat. Doesn't he understand separation church and state? It is amazing simply to repeat today what historians or even media writers have said 20 years ago makes you just an enemy of the state. It is amazing how much the visceral type of rhetoric has changed over being able to talk about something that is a historical fact.
1: It seems like there's such a drive. I just have a real ministry with young people, with teenagers, high school students, college students, and so forth. But they are so bamboozled, you know, when it comes to creationism and evolution, they're bamboozled there. When it comes to our godly heritage, they're bamboozled there. And there's just a flood of untruth. It's just simply not true. And it's being paraded around by so-called academic scholars and people who have their PhDs. And this is one of the sad things, I think, and one of the reasons why I just love the work that you're doing, and I know you've been a great blessing to so many.
2: Well, it's one of the things that I think there's a couple of factors going on right now. One is we've lost our knowledge of who we are as a people. I speak at a lot of universities and law schools. I recently was at Duke University Law School and put up a picture of the signers of the Declaration of Independence. And I said, okay, here's the 56 guys who signed the National Birth Certificate. You guys, you're in graduate school. You're smart. That's why you're here. Tell me who you recognize up there. You got 56 guys. Well, they found they could identify two of the 56. And the two they could identify were Thomas Jefferson and Ben Franklin. And I said, now, isn't that interesting? You've been trained to recognize the two least religious founding fathers, and you probably believe that everybody up there was just like Jefferson and Franklin. Well, as it turns out of the 56 signers of the Declaration, not only were the overwhelming majority Christians, but you have 29 of the 56 that were ministry trained, had seminary degrees. Well, of course, that shocks them all. So what happens is, in history today, we have learned to take the exception and make it into the rule. I was at a black university recently, Southern University Law School, and I put up that same pictures of the signers of the Declaration. I said, now, we've all heard that these guys are all a bunch of racists and bigots, so I want you to point out to me, who up there are the 56 owned slaves? Well, they pointed Thomas Jefferson. I said, well, who else? That's only one out of 56. They couldn't find another one that owned slaves. So what's happened is we don't have a clue that 70% of the founding fathers were abolitionists and started the first abolition society and freed slaves. And so we've been successfully taught the exception of our history to make it into the rule. And similarly, with our own beliefs as Christians, we no longer can do the 1 Peter 3:15 thing where it says, give a reason for the hope that's in you. We can give an answer. Yeah, I've got hope. Why? Well, I'm not real sure. And I love pointing out to parents how poorly they've equipped their own kids.
1: Parents, you know, need to be actively involved. When they're sending their little Mary Lou's to a Christian school, they're paying good tuition. They need to know what Professor and Dr. So-and-so is saying and whether or not it's true.
2: Well, you know, Jesus gave us a very wise statement in Luke 6:40. He said that every student, when he's fully trained, will be like his teacher. Now, you consider the teachers at even our Christian schools, where did they get their degrees? Most of them get their degrees at secular universities from very secular people. And so just because they happen to be Christian, and by the way, I've gotten away from even using the term Christian anymore. I don't know that I even like that term, and I don't mean that in a bad sense, but I prefer to use the term biblical. There's just a ton of Christians that aren't biblical in any way, shape, fashion, or form, and I have a tough time calling them actually Christians, despite what they call themselves. I think if you're a Christian, you got to be biblical, and I think that that's part of the problem we have with academia is we've allowed ourselves to be trained, and we get our PhDs from guys that are really secular, and they corrupt our faith, and we went in not really knowing what we believe, but since he had so many PhDs, he's really smart. He's got to know what he believes, and we're passing that on, and right now, statistics show, depending on which study you look at, that our Christian kids raised in Christian homes and Christian churches, between 71 and 88% of them will renounce their faith in 4 years of college. They're getting picked off big time, and we're just kind of perpetuating that problem by the way we do our education and the way we don't prepare our own kids and the lack of knowledge they have. I mean, they get in these settings, and they get eaten up and chewed out, and that's why they're rejecting the things that caused them embarrassment at college, and that was their faith and their lack of knowledge of history. They just get eaten up for it, and they're embarrassed over it, and so they figure out that, man, that must have been really bad what my parents taught me. I'm going a different direction.
1: Well, friends, we are visiting with David Barton. He has a really great DVD, The Influence of the Bible on America, something that every family needs to have in their library. It sets the record straight on America's forgotten history and America's forgotten heroes. You know, we're speaking about young people, David. There is a battle raging, and I'm sure you're aware of it, regarding the teaching of abstinence in the public schools. The ACLU and other groups that are in their camp are opposed to abstinence education because sexual abstinence has a religious foundation, and therefore to teach abstinence would violate the so-called separation of church and state. So it's kind of like we can't give instruction about suicide in the public schools and warn students against taking their own lives because such teaching has a, quote, religious foundation and, quote, violates the separation of church and state. My, we are on the edge or maybe in the center of lunacy.
2: We are, and it's interesting that with abstinence teaching, we've got this period in the courts where they say, oh, it's a religious doctrine, you can't do that. The founders are so wise, and they were able to distinguish between Christianity as a theology and Christianity as a behavioral lifestyle. For example, when you look at the Ten Commandments, the reason we have so much difficulty displaying Ten Commandments today is the courts say, well, that's theology. Well, no, not really. Don't steal and don't kill. Don't perjure yourself. That's behavior. That's not theology. Theology deals with the nature and truth of God and who God is. So what's happened is we have Good Samaritan laws. Oh, that's theology because Jesus gave that. Yeah, Jesus gave us the golden rule. He gave us the Good Samaritan. He gave us the Beatitudes. That's not theology. That's behavior. So today's people have, especially the courts and secular folks, if it's religious, it's got to be doctrinal. And that's just not accurate in any way, shape, fashion, or form. And so you take abstinence. This is something that the courts have said, well, you know, that comes from religious teachings. Well, that's right, but it's not doctrinal. It's not theological. And what we have is we have over 30 independent studies out there showing that abstinence, when it's taught, has a definite significant impact. About 2 years ago, another study came out. It was apples and oranges, and the national media said, this study proves abstinence doesn't work. Well, you got about 30 that do and one that says it doesn't. It's not even comparing the same facts. But now Congress has gone in and said, you know, on the basis of the study, we're repealing all money for abstinence education. The president's announced that he's striking all money for abstinence education. The $15 billion that we send to Africa on AIDS, a lot of that had been emphasized, what we call the ABC plan, that you teach abstinence, you teach be faithful in marriage. That's now gone away. The State Department has said, oh, no, we're not going to teach abstinence related to AIDS education anymore. So all this has changed. on the basis of one study that's been disproved by 30 other studies, but it has to do with the worldview that's being advanced out there. And so, again, if we don't know that, if we don't say, wait a minute, who cares whether it's theological or not? It works. You know, this is stuff that saves billions of dollars. We have one out of every four kids right now in America with a permanent sexually transmitted disease, not just AIDS. There's a bunch of other permanent ones out there now. Hey, abstinence works. And yet on the other side, we're saying, no, we want to promote sexual activity. We don't want to say abstinence until marriage. That would be really bad. That's religious. Well, that's what works, and that's what benefits the nation. That's what saves our pocketbooks, not to mention our joy and happiness.
1: Amen. And there was a Supreme Court decision, if I remember, it was Stone versus Graham, where the Supreme Court, I think they ruled that posting the Ten Commandments was unconstitutional because somehow it would induce the school children to read, meditate upon, venerate, and even obey the Ten Commandments. You were speaking about behavior, and therefore it's not permissible as a state objective.
2: Yeah, isn't that terrible if we were to teach our kids don't steal and don't kill? I mean, we can't do that. That's unconstitutional.
1: It just mystifies me how far we have come, and I guess maybe it's 20 or 30 years of this left-wing public school education, public school and secular colleges and universities that have just so brainwashed our young people that we're just eating this up hook, line, and sinker. We've lost all reason and all understanding. It's very mystifying to me and very unfortunate.
2: Well, we also have abdicated a lot. It is the scripture that tells us to bring up our children in the nurture and admonition of the Lord. Parents should do that. The state's not. The church is not. God says, parents, you're responsible for the education of your kids. Now, in loco parentis, we may delegate that to a school, or we may delegate that

0: delegate that to a school, or we may delegate that to a church or something else, but there's still parents that are accountable. And somehow we've just decided, oh, you know, schools are all great. I'll just send my kid off to those schools. And the parents have taken zero time to read the textbooks, to investigate the policies, to see what's out there. They don't have a clue. For example, most parents don't. We just had a guy up in Massachusetts spend some days in jail because he objected to his kindergarten student being taught homosexuality in kindergarten. So he spends days in jail for objecting. We had the Ninth Circuit out that just ruled over nine states, 59 million Americans, that say, no, second grade kids, it is age appropriate for them to have a sexual surveys talking about the various sexual habits they have in second grade. And parents objected, and the court said, you can't object, that this is completely fine. Well, parents keep sending the kids off to schools not having a clue what policies are, what the courts are saying have to be done, what's in the textbooks. There's a textbook I can point to right now that teaches kids that says the best form of government proven on the face of the earth is communism. Now, why would we have that textbook in our schools right now? But we do. And parents just send their kids off. So really, you know, it's kind of mystifying why parents don't care more about their kids to find out what they're being taught, because God will hold them accountable. They can say, well, I didn't know this was being taught in school. And God's going to say, and what kept you from finding out? I mean, we are accountable. We will answer to God for the education our kids get, because God entrusted that to us.
1: You deal with the Danbury Baptist and Thomas Jefferson's comments about the wall of separation. And, of course, Baptist history shows us that Baptists were especially concerned about religious liberty. And so Jefferson was not seeking to make America a secular nation, but to assure the Danbury Baptist that the U.S. government would not interfere in the free exercise of religion. So that's been turned around and stood on its head, hasn't it?
0: It really has. And, you know, Jefferson said it as plainly as he could say it. He said separation of church and state, and he explains in that letter that that's what keeps government from stopping a religious activity. Well, what Jefferson did was attach the separation metaphor to the free exercise clause. In other words, because of separation, the government won't stop a public religious activity. For 150 years, that's exactly the way the courts dealt with it. And then in 1947, the Supreme Court says, nah, we think Jefferson kind of screwed it up there. He really should have applied the separation metaphor to the establishment clause, not the free exercise clause. So we're going to get it right from here on. So now they take Jefferson's letter and attach it to the part of the Constitution that he did not attach it to and get an opposite result. And everybody thinks Jefferson's the one who wanted that. And it's not. I mean, Jefferson specifically is the guy who helped start church inside the U.S. Capitol every Sunday. And he went to church there, by the way. He funded missionaries with federal funds to go preach the gospel to the Indians. Jefferson signed his presidential documents in the year of our Lord Christ. He did all that because the government's not supposed to stop religious activities.
1: Well, David, we're just about out of time, and I wanted to follow through a little bit about the Pilgrims and socialism and how they abandoned that because they were looking at 1 Timothy 5:8 and so forth. And friends, this is really exciting. We encourage you to tune in for our next broadcast.
2: 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Coming up next, Josh Davis takes us on a fascinating journey through American history with Portraits of Praying Presidents. Discover how some of our nation's leaders turn to God in moments of challenge, crisis, and decision.

0: and what their examples can teach us today. Here's Josh Davis.
1: Greetings, friends. I'd like to provide a couple portraits of praying patriots. Two of our founding fathers that displayed a trust, a dependency on God in prayer, and were vital in various calls to prayer and the promotion of the Christian faith in the newly formed nation, and even during the founding of this very nation. One of the founding fathers I want to describe is John Hancock, best known for his large signature on the Declaration of Independence. Has anybody ever asked you, hey, give me your John Hancock? Well, that's where it comes from, right? That's what he's known for, that large signature on the Declaration of Independence. Well, John Hancock was much more than a signature. He was one of the most influential leaders during the American Revolution. Did you know that his popularity as a patriot often rivaled that of George Washington and Benjamin Franklin during the 1760s and 70s? He was a wealthy merchant and was a man of means, willing to help those in need. His generosity elevated his fame among his fellow colonists. Hancock spent much of his personal time and fortune funding the patriot cause, supplying American troops with crucial resources. Based on today's valuations, Hancock spent tens of millions of dollars on the American Revolution. By the end of the war, most of his fortune was spent. It was gone. But John Hancock realized his fame and fortune were not enough to purchase freedom. He relied on faith in Almighty God. You see, Hancock was a devout, lifelong member of the Brattle Street Congregationalist Church in Boston, and he depended on his faith in the Lord. And although other founding fathers are better known for their deep Christian faith, John Hancock's continual reliance on prayer reveals his priorities. The father-son duo of David and Tim Barton, and you've just heard from David Barton with Pastor Larry Spargimino, they lead Wall Builders, this organization dedicated to teaching America's forgotten history and heroes, emphasizing the moral, Christian, and constitutional foundation on which our nation was built. And they maintain a large collection of original manuscripts from America's founding fathers, including several writings from John Hancock. Included in their collection of some of the original documents are several prayer proclamations made by John Hancock while he served as the governor of Massachusetts. Now, he served as the governor from 1780 to 85, and then again a second term from 1787 to 93. So he urged his state to pray on October 28, 1784, quote, that all nations may bow to the scepter of our Lord and Savior Jesus Christ, and that the whole earth may be filled with his glory, end quote. Then again, October 29th, 1788, 4 years later, he said, quote, that the spiritual kingdom of our Lord and Savior Jesus Christ may be continually increasing until the whole earth shall be filled with his glory, end quote. About a year later, March 16th, 1789, he wrote, quote, to confess their sins and to implore forgiveness of God through the merits of the Savior of the world, end quote. He urged his state to pray September 16th, 1790, to be specific. Pray, quote, to cause the benign religion of our Lord and Savior Jesus Christ to be known, understood, and practiced among all the inhabitants of the earth, end quote. Now, there's many other similar quotes by John Hancock in his proclamations for days of prayer, days of praise, days of thanksgiving. Instrumental in promoting the day of prayer before the Revolutionary War in 1775, John Hancock promoted statewide days of prayer throughout his tenure as Massachusetts governor. Another praying patriot that I want to highlight today is a man called John Jay. He's an oft-neglected founding father. Born in New York in December 1745, John Jay became the second youngest delegate to the Continental Congress. In 1778, he became the president of that body at the young age of 33. You see, far from being a ragtag collection of lawless rebels, Many of America's founding fathers understood their dependency on the providence of Almighty God. Their faith formed the ideas upon which this nation is built. Their efforts to engage the nation in prayer led to its birth and formation. And may this land recapture its understanding that it needs God's smile to survive. God doesn't need America, but America certainly needs God.
0: What role did the Bible play in shaping America? From the Declaration of Independence to the principles that guided our nation's founders, the influence of Scripture can be seen throughout our history. 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
2: And very pleasant. Good morning, everybody. Welcome in to our Monday get-together. It's the 20th day of July, 2026. This is Mark Ferguson. It is great to be with you. I hope you've had a great weekend. Trust you had good church services on the Lord's Day and are ready to get rolling in this work week. Right now, let's find out about today's forecast as we say good morning to staff meteorologist Mike Cox.
3: Well, thank you, Mark. Good morning, everybody. We have another unsettled weather trend about to affect our area for the next couple of days. It will be a sunny day for a while today, but we'll see a few scattered showers and storms developing as we head into the afternoon. Highs will be around 89 degrees. Now, for tonight, partly cloudy skies, a few showers and storms as well. We'll have a low of 68. For tomorrow, partly cloudy with scattered afternoon showers and storms. Strong storms possible tomorrow. Highs around 87.
4: With SRN News, I'm Jason Walker. A new study says New York's effort to tax the wealthy may be costing the state billions in lost revenue. More on the story from correspondent John Scott.
5: The Citizen Budget Commission reports New York's share of America's millionaires fell nearly 13% in 2010 to less than 9% in 2022, the steepest decline in the nation. Researchers estimate the state lost about $11 billion in income tax revenue as high earners relocated to lower tax states. Critics warn proposals for even higher taxes could accelerate the exodus and cost the city even more tax revenue. John Scott reporting.
4: In Wisconsin's governor race, a Democratic socialist is attracting a lot of support from some Trump voters by calling for a moratorium on new data center construction. Here's correspondent Ken Lorman with that story.
6: Concerns over land use, water consumption, power demands, and corporate influence are fueling opposition that cuts across party lines. Polling reportedly shows broad skepticism toward data centers among both Democrats and Republicans, suggesting the issue could disrupt the usual political alignments and catch both parties off guard this election cycle. Ken Lorman reporting.
4: Chinese President Xi Jinping has called for more global cooperation in the development of artificial intelligence. He claims AI should not be dominated by any single nation. U.S.-led restrictions blocking China from accessing some of the world's most advanced technologies. That has intensified the rivalry between the world's two biggest economies. Spain defeating Argentina in the World Cup final Sunday in New Jersey. The score 1-0. This is SRN News.
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1: It's not unspiritual to admit that all of us desire to have an abundant life. 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

Lord, you are faithful. That's music from the Back to the Bible Quartet. Coming up at 5:45, we have the teaching ministry of Bible Basics. Dr. Donald Drake continues his great Bible word series. The word for today is Greek. So be sure to listen for that. At 6 o'clock, Dr. Kenneth Hill will join us for prayer time. A wonderful way to get started in the morning. Now we continue with some more music. Here's new song for the glory of Christ.

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0: Welcome to Bible Basics and our continuing study of Great Words of the Bible, led by our associate teacher, Dr. Donald Drake. We trust you will find these studies clear and compelling so that your faith may rest on a firm, solid, biblical foundation. We all know that Adam and Eve ate of the tree of the knowledge of good and evil. Those are words that we will look at today with Dr. Drake. We're so glad you tuned in. Now have your Bible open and let's join Dr. Drake as we begin a study in God's Word.
1: God created man in His image. All that God created was good, even as God said as He completed each step of creation. Man only knew good, and his thinking was godly thinking. He did have free will, and when the devil convinced the early pair that they would be more like God if they ate of the forbidden fruit, they succumbed and they ate. The Bible tells us that the tree from which they ate was called the tree of the knowledge of good and evil. When they ate the fruit, that act set them apart from God in disobedience, and they now knew good and evil. Our word for today is really two words, good and evil. They are linked together in so many places in the Bible that it will be good for us to look at them in all the places that they occur together. Ever since the fall in the garden, man has been born in sin and cannot do enough good to establish a relationship with God. We are told that the heart is desperately evil. The evil that is in the heart of man is described theologically as total depravity. This is because the sinful heart of man keeps him apart from God and righteousness. There is nothing that man can do to establish a new relationship with God. The story of the Bible is the story of God's provision of that righteousness through His Son, Jesus Christ. We need to understand that when the Bible talks about good and evil, it may not always be in the sense of righteousness and sin. It may be more a description of better and worse. For instance, when Joseph was sold into slavery by his brothers, Joseph later described that event as their intending evil for Joseph, but God's intention was for good. The evil that they intended was very, very bad, but it was not damning Joseph, but rather sending him off with the slave traders so that in the end he wound up as second in command in all of Egypt. In Deuteronomy 1:35, God describes the generation of people who did not enter into the promised land and spent 40 years wandering in the wilderness as an evil generation. They were evil in that they did not trust God and listen to Joshua and Caleb, and thus were prevented from entering into the land that God had promised them. It is interesting to see that in verse 39, God said concerning the children who were either too young to make that decision or were born during the years of wandering, "Moreover, your little ones, which ye said should be a prey, and your children, which in that day had no knowledge between good and evil, they shall go in thither, and unto them will I give it, and they shall possess it." This verse is interesting in several aspects. God did not hold the children responsible for a decision in which they had no part. 2. The children would be expected to fight the battle for the land. 3. As we think about this passage today, we can add it to our understanding of how God deals with children. They do not stand responsible until they reach an age at which they understand the difference between good and evil. God gave these children the land, and He will give heaven to those who are in that age bracket. There is an important passage in Deuteronomy 30 where God makes an application of the law He has given to the children of Israel. Moses is giving them instructions concerning when they enter into the promised land. He also warns them about the people in the land where they are going. God's instructions are seen in verses 15 through 20. "See, I have set before thee this day life and good, and death and evil, in that I command thee this day to love the Lord thy God, to walk in His ways, and to keep His commandments, and His statutes, and His judgments, that thou mayest live and multiply, and the Lord thy God shall bless thee in the land whither thou goest to possess it. But if thine heart turn away, so thou wilt not hear, but shalt be drawn away and worship other gods and serve them, I denounce unto you this day that ye shall surely perish, and that ye shall not prolong your days upon the land whither thou passest over Jordan to go to possess it. I call heaven and earth to record this day against you, that I have set before you life and death, blessing and cursing. Therefore, choose life, that both thou and thy seed may live, that thou mayest love the Lord thy God, and that thou mayest obey his voice, and that thou mayest cleave unto him, for he is thy life and the length of thy days, that thou mayest dwell in the land which the Lord sware unto thy fathers, to Abraham, to Isaac, and to Jacob, to give them. That's a long passage to read. I would encourage you to take your Bible and read Genesis 30, 11 through 20 again. I want to comment on some of the extremely important principles that are in that passage. 1. God says that his truth is not hidden. He has revealed himself, and he wants you to know him. 2. Not only is his truth not hidden, but he says that he is near to us. We don't have to enter into heaven to find out the truth about God. He has made it known and given his word. 3. It is not only down here, but you don't even have to cross the sea to find it out. It is right where you are. 4. The truth that God relays here is critical because it is the difference between life and death, good and evil. Listen to verse 16 again. See, I have set before thee this day life and good and death and evil. In that I command thee this day to love the Lord thy God, to walk in his ways, and to keep his commandments, and his statutes, and his judgments, that thou mayest live and multiply, and the Lord thy God shall bless thee in the land whither thou goest to possess it. God makes it clear in the book of Hebrews, chapter 11, that these men of faith did not have their eyes set on the land of Canaan, but they were great because they had their eyes set on an heavenly city, and that made all the difference. The fifth thing about this passage, finally, God makes it very clear that what he is looking for in their lives is obedience. We can't become a believer by obeying, but because we are a believer, we ought to obey. When God talks about keeping his commandments, he is talking about obedience. That is what God wants in your life today. Job's wife told him that he should curse God and die. Job's reply is an indication of the greatness of this man Job. Listen to Job 2:10. But he said unto her, Thou speakest as one of the foolish women speaketh. What? Shall we receive good at the hand of God? And shall we not receive evil? And all this did not Job sin with his lips. God had blessed Job beyond measure. Satan was sure that Job served God because God had given him so much. This verse demonstrates that Job was the kind of man God said he was. That should come as no surprise. Job's words to his wife were, Shall we receive good at the hand of God, and shall we not receive evil? What a fantastic outlook for one who had suffered so much. Later he would say in Job 30:26, When I looked for good, then evil came unto me. And when I waited for light, there came darkness. These were terrible years for Job, and yet in spite of all that came his way, he still trusted God, and God would speak about him as a very special person. We should learn from Job. There are several verses in the book of Psalms that contrast evil and good. Listen to them. Psalm 34:14, Depart from evil and do good. Seek peace and pursue it. Psalm 37:27, Depart from evil and do good and dwell forevermore. Psalm 38:20, They also that render evil for good are mine adversaries, because I follow the thing that good is. Psalm 52:3, Thou lovest evil more than good, and lying rather than to speak righteousness. It is clear that the psalmist declares that our goal should be to seek good rather than evil. This is important for the child of God. We ought to always make it a priority to seek good and not evil. We ought to think good and not evil. Proverbs 14:22 says, Do they not err that devise evil? But mercy and truth shall be to them that devise good. The psalmist also says that the world is ready to give evil for good. Psalm 109:5 reads, And they have rewarded me evil for good and hatred for my love. This world is a rough place for the child of God. Sin is on every hand, and the corrupt heart does not want to hear about good. It should not come as any surprise that the world will repay good with evil. Isaiah talks about the people in this world who call evil good and good evil. It is hard to understand, but that is the way that it is. Listen to Isaiah 5:20. Woe unto them that call evil good and good evil, that put darkness for light and light for darkness, that put bitter for sweet and sweet for bitter. The thing that is sad about that picture is that the person who does these things has to know what is right and must live with the frustration of doing what is wrong and saying what is wrong. Our God is a long-suffering God who cares for the evil and the good. He hates the evil, but he loves the sinner. Listen to Matthew 5:45. That ye may be the children of your Father which is in heaven, for he maketh his sun to rise on the evil and on the good, and sendeth rain on the just and on the unjust. It is sobering to consider that our fruit shows what we are. Matthew 7:17-18 state, even so every good tree bringeth forth good fruit, but a corrupt tree bringeth forth evil fruit. A good tree cannot bring forth evil fruit, neither can a corrupt tree bring forth good fruit. A child of God who has evil fruit has something dreadfully wrong with him or her. You must allow God to control your life, and he will bring forth good fruit. We ought to be smart about doing good. It is the only choice for a child of God, and we dare not allow the old nature that we still have to control us and produce evil in our lives. In fact, Peter says that our lifestyle should be such that the only way that a person of this world could say evil about us would be to lie. 1 Peter 3:16 indicates having a good conscience, that whereas they speak evil of you as of evildoers, they may be ashamed that falsely accuse your good conversation in Christ. John is really strong about this matter of following the good thing as a child of God. Listen to 3 John 1:11. Beloved, follow not that which is evil, but that which is good. He that doeth good is of God, but he that doeth evil hath not seen God. There is no excuse for doing evil as a child of God. We can blame it on our old nature, but it is really a lack of control, because God has made all that is necessary available to control that old nature. Listen carefully, my Christian friend. Do good and you will please your Heavenly Father. Do evil and you will regret it. Live your life to please God today. And if you don't know him, you can't please him until you believe.
0: We look forward to having you tune in next time for another Bible Basics. This has been a production of Bible Basics International. Our president is Dr. Eugene Priddy, and I'm your announcer, Ken Anderson.

0: 91.5 The Blessing, WHCB, Bristol Kingsport, Johnson City. Kenneth Hill here. I've been told by some folks I don't say much at the top of the hour. Well, I can't really say too much, but I can tell you that Jesus Christ, God's own Son, came to this earth and died for your sin that you might have your sins forgiven. So turn from your sin, turn to Jesus Christ, and receive Him as your personal Savior. And there'll be a home in heaven for you. I can tell you that in 30 seconds. It's prayer time, 6 o'clock, and we say good morning to you. Kenneth Hill here. Are you awake yet? I hope you are. When is God not on time? When is God late? You got an answer to that? Of course, it's sort of a trick question. The truth is, God can never be late because God does not function on our time. He functions outside of time. He functions in eternity. But sometimes we think God's late, but He's not. He's always on time. Remember the story of Mary, Martha, and their brother Lazarus? That's in the Gospel of John, chapter 11. Well, if you do remember that story, you know that Mary and Martha and Lazarus were like family to the Lord. They were very close to Him during His ministry. Whenever He passed through Bethany, He would stay at the home of Lazarus. And Mary and Martha also lived with their brother, apparently. They were single. They had never been claimed as a blessing. And so Lazarus, as the brother, had the responsibility of his sisters. That's the way it was in the Jewish understanding. And so he had to take care of them. And, of course, they worked in the house and were very much part of the family life. Jesus was away on a journey. Lazarus got sick. It wasn't just a cold. It was a serious illness of some sort. And so they sent word to Jesus asking Him to come quickly because Lazarus was near death and they wanted Him to heal Lazarus. But Jesus, on purpose, delayed His return and He arrived 4 days late, at least according to their figuring, because Lazarus had died 4 days ago and had already been buried. Now, the burial custom among the Jews at this time and still to this day was that they would wrap the body after they had prepared it, they'd washed it, they'd prepared it with spices, they would wrap the body in linen, and then they would lay that body in a tomb, either in the ground as in a grave, or in a tomb if they had a cave in which they could deposit the body. They would do it within 24 hours. That was the Jewish law. You had to do it within 24 hours. And the only bodies that were placed in coffins were allowed to be placed in coffins because they had been mutilated or because the possibility of them having been mutilated, for example, soldiers in war, and they didn't want the family to see the body in that condition. And they would put the body in a casket, in a box. But the box then could not have any metal in it because the box, the wood itself, should be able to decay, as does our body decay. And that was the way they did it. Well, when Christ got there, Martha and Mary both expressed that if Jesus had been there, if He hadn't been late, their brother might have been still alive. But Jesus delayed His return, even telling the apostles, "I'm glad for your sakes that I wasn't there, because I want that you should believe." And then He assured Mary and Martha, "Your brother shall rise again. He shall come back to life." There was a lot of conversation. There always is. And He conversed and discoursed with them and others. And then Jesus asked them, "Where have you laid him? Where's Lazarus's body?" And they said to Him, "Lord, come and see." That's John chapter 11, verse 34. When they arrived at the tomb, Jesus instructed them, "Take away the stone. This is what covered the entrance to the cave." And Martha, who was the practical one of the sisters, said to Jesus, "By this time he stinks. He's been dead 4 days." Now think about that. She's talking about her brother. How hard that must have been, how painful it must have been, emotionally draining. But she was speaking about her brother, and she says he's stinking because he's decaying. He's been dead 4 days. And Jesus said, "Didn't I say to you, if you'd believe, you'd see the glory of God?" Now, this is where it gets exciting, and we're almost out of time, but this is where it gets exciting. They took the stone from the place where the dead was laid. That's where Lazarus was. Jesus lifted up his eyes and said, "Father, I thank you that you've heard me. I know that you hear me always. But because of the people which stand by, I said it, that they might believe that you sent me." And when he had spoken, he cried with a loud voice. What did he say? Did he say, "Come out"? No. He said, "Lazarus, come forth." And he that was dead, that's Lazarus, came forth bound hand and foot with grave clothes. And Jesus said to them, "Loose him and let him go." Wow. Notice he called forth Lazarus. It was not a postal recipient. It was Lazarus, personal. It was Lazarus. If it had been dead come forth, the dead would have come forth and there would have been no place for them. But this was specific for Lazarus, and the God of the universe called Lazarus from the dead. Lazarus must have lived for some years after this. We know that he lived for some time. The Bible does not record what we would call his final death. But this is a picture of the resurrection that Jesus would experience and the resurrection of all who would follow and obey the Lord. The matter of life and death is very simply explained. Jesus said, "You must be born again. You have to come to faith in Christ. You have to have a spiritual birth." And my friend, the question for you and for me is, have we had that spiritual birth? Have we ever placed our faith in Jesus Christ? And for those of us who have, then the word is from Philippians chapter 4, verse 6, "Be anxious for nothing, because God is never late. He's always on time." No matter what we're facing, God is always on time. Heavenly Father, thank you. Thank you for who you are. You're so high above men that we have a hard time knowing who you are in reality, but we can love you because you first loved us. And we thank you for that, Father. Now, on this day, we ask you to use us for your honor and glory. In whatever you've placed before us, help us to do it in a way that pleases you. Whatever the work is, help us to get it done today according to your plans. Father, I thank you as well for the memory of a number of folks who have worked with WHCB and stations that are affiliated with us for the last long while, giving of their time and their effort, and some of them giving of their resources as well. We thank you, Father, for them. We ask your special blessing to be upon them, to be theirs, that they would know evil before it ever comes to face them. Know what it is. May they have discernment. And Lord, I ask that you'd give me discernment, even as I pray for these people, that you would give me the discernment that I need so I can choose my words wisely. Father, you are special. In that specialness, you have given us the truth of your word. And your word, whether Old Testament or New Testament, gives us the ability to read and know your work as it is being done.
1: help us to understand what's going on enough that we may do your work in the way that you would want us to do it. Father, we love you. We apologize for our finiteness, but you knew how finite we were before you ever gave us the tasks to be done today. So we thank you for your working in our hearts and lives, and we thank you that although you have called us in our lack of understanding, you have given us understanding so that we can follow you. And I thank you for that, Lord. I remember when I embarked upon a work that you had given me, and it was so large and so multifaceted that, Lord, I really couldn't see the end from the beginning at all. I just knew one day at a time you were going to tell me what to do, and I would go through that day. And then when I got finished in that day, you would give me another task, and I would work at that task until it was done. And I thank you for that, because I knew I was supposed to be involved. I just didn't know what I was supposed to do. And that's true of a number of exotic kinds of theories and concerns that I had embarking upon the work that you would give me. So, Lord, today, help me to have an understanding, and help each one of our listeners to have an understanding so that they can do the work that you've called them to do, and it becomes then a treasure in their very being. You know how to treasure them so. You know how to treasure me so I can get work done, Father, for you. Lord, thank you. Thank you for what you've called us to do today. Help us to get it done for you. And use your Holy Spirit in our lives so that we can respond properly, Father. Thank you for the gift of the Holy Spirit given when we came to faith in Christ so we could understand all these great and mighty things that you've got for us to do. And we thank you, Father, for those that are giving to the work of WHCB and who have been providing the necessary funding to keep us going. And some of them have also provided necessary work in the keeping of the ministry so that the times of our work are done well, and you help us to do that, Lord. We thank you. We thank you for what you've got to do in our hearts, what needs to be done there, and we thank you for loving us in measure way beyond our understanding. And we thank you, Lord, for how you love us. We thank you for that. In Jesus' name, amen.

0: from the 100 Best Loved Hymns, Oh Love That Will Not Let Me Go. Glad you're with us this morning. We appreciate so much your continued prayers and financial support for WHCB. Let me remind you that beginning tomorrow night at 7 o'clock, the Evangelical Methodist Church will have their general conference at the Cedarview Independent Methodist Church, located on the Old Gibson Mill Road in Kingsport. Tuesday night at 7, the speaker is Dr. Timothy Strickland. Wednesday night at 7, it will be Dr. Doug Sterling. Thursday night at 7 will be Dr. Fred Barker. And there will be services during the day on Wednesday, Thursday, and Friday at 9 a.m. and noon, Wednesday and Thursday, 9 a.m. on Friday. You are invited to any or all those services. Now it is time for Back to Genesis.
1: Back to Genesis with Dr. John Morris, scientist and president of the Institute for Creation Research. Dr. Morris, how old is the moon?
2: Chris, according to evolution, the Earth and the moon are about the same age, nearly 5 billion years old. But there's a problem. We observe that the moon is slowly moving away from the Earth. If you assume that it's always been moving away, then you can calculate how close it was to Earth at some time in the past. 1 billion years ago, the moon would be in contact with the Earth. Scientifically, this could not be. The Bible says that on day one of creation week, God created the Earth, but it was on day four that he created the moon. They were not ever connected. Chris, it shouldn't surprise us, but the scientific information fits with the biblical information. Science supports scripture and not evolution or long ages. Let's go back to Genesis and get it right.
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3: 91.5 The Blessing Weather. Meteorologist Mike Cox will have some sunshine around for a while on this Monday, but we will also see some scattered afternoon showers and storms involved in our weather. We will have a high of 89 today. Tonight, partly cloudy skies, few showers and storms are possible, and they could happen at any time. As we saw this weekend, we'll have a low of 68 degrees. Tomorrow, a partly cloudy Tuesday, we'll have some scattered showers and storms from time to time. Strong storms are possible as we go through the day Tuesday with a high of 87.

That's music from Twyla Paris. The song is called Hosanna. We're moving to the bottom of the hour. That means that Pastor Greg Laurie is going to join us for the Monday edition of A New Beginning. Be sure to hear his message from the Word of God. It is coming on in just a few moments. Now the Discovery Singers with Joyful, Joyful, We Adore Thee.

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0: Whatever we've accumulated in life, we can't take it with us when life is over. It's like a game of Monopoly. The cash, the houses, the hotels. When the game is over, it all goes back in the box. But there is one exception, people. We can take people to heaven with us. The Lord invites us, urges us to share the gospel and invite them to Christ. 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
1: We all know as Christians, we're supposed to share our faith. You've probably heard of the Great Commission. In case you don't know what it is, it's found in two Gospels, Matthew and Mark. Mark's version has Jesus saying, go into all the world and preach the gospel. Matthew's version is, go into all the world and make disciples of all nations, teaching them to observe all things that I have commanded you, baptizing them in the name of the Father, Son, and the Holy Spirit. And lo, I am with you always, says our Lord. The Great Commission. We know we're supposed to do it, but frankly, most of us don't. Studies have shown that 95% of Christians have never led another person to Christ. Only 2% of churchgoers invited an unchurched person to church in the last year. And 59% of all Christians say they seldom or never share their faith with others. Honestly, we're a little bit like Jonah. By the way, we're going to be looking at Jonah chapter 3. So turn in your Bibles there. And we talked about Jonah a little bit in my last message, which was titled, The Refreshing Power of Revival. But we can be like Jonah. We don't want to bother ourselves with the needs of others. We'll get into this a little bit more in a few moments, but Jonah was called to go preach to these people who lived in Nineveh. And Nineveh was the capital of Assyria, and the Assyrians were the enemies of the Israelites. And as a patriotic Jew, he didn't want to go preach to his enemies. He didn't care about them. And we can be this way as well. If we're brutally honest, we'll say, I don't really care that much about non-believers, and I have what I need, and I don't want to share it. Hey, this goes back to our childhood, when we were taught to share. We would be happily playing with a little toy as a baby or a toddler, and then another child's introduced into this setting, and someone says, share your toy with your cousin or your little friend, and you start fighting over the toy. We don't like to share. Often as Christians, we hoard the truth. But listen, the gospel by design is meant to be shared, not hid. And sometimes we're hoarders of truth instead of sharers of hope. Sometimes we become so inward in our focus, we miss this great truth. As you give to and serve others, you yourself will be replenished and refreshed. Jesus put it this way. He said, give and it shall be given to you. Pressed down, shaken together, running over. And with the same measure you give, it will be given back to you. Listen, the Bible says that God is looking for people to show himself strong on behalf of. He's looking for someone, well, like you, who will actually say, use me, Lord. I'll go where you want me to go. I'll say what you want me to say. Listen, will you be that person? If so, a wonderful adventure awaits you. I believe that sharing your faith can be exciting, joyful, and dare I use the word, fun. Yes, you heard me right. As Psalm 126:6 says, those who go out weeping, carrying seed to sow, will return with songs of joy, carrying their sheaves with them. You've heard that old song, bringing in the sheaves, bringing in the sheaves. That's what that's about. You go out with sadness, concern for people that don't know the Lord, but you come back with joy because people have come to Christ. Jesus said, there's joy in heaven over one sinner that comes to repentance. As C.S. Lewis pointed out, quote, joy is the serious business of heaven, end quote. Jesus said, it is more blessed to give than it is to receive. And that word blessed is interchangeable with the word happy. So you can translate it as follows. It's a happier thing to give than it is to receive. And that is certainly true when we're sharing the message of the gospel. I already pointed out that there's joy in heaven every time a person puts their faith in Jesus Christ. And if there's joy in heaven because of that, there ought to be joy on earth and in our hearts if we had the privilege of playing a role in that as well. Listen, next to personally knowing the Lord, the greatest joy I know is bringing others to him and then watching them grow and be transformed. 3 John 1:4 says, I have no greater joy than to hear my children are walking in truth. Joy. There's joy in telling people about Jesus and seeing them grow in Jesus. The Apostle Paul wrote to the believers there in Thessalonica about the great joy he was experiencing as he watched them grow spiritually. And he said in 1 Thessalonians 2:19, what is our hope or our joy or crown of boasting before the Lord Jesus at his coming? Is it not you? You, Paul writes, are our glory and our joy. Listen to this. The happiest Christians are the evangelistic Christians. Let me say that again. The happiest Christians I know are the evangelistic Christians, and the least happy Christians I know are the nitpicky kind. They're arguing over theological minutiae and never telling us.

0: others about Jesus. It was the old country preacher Vance Havner who once said, if we're too busy using our sickles on each other, we're going to miss the harvest, end quote. Yes, there is a happiness that we are missing out on if we're not sharing our faith.
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1: Well, we're considering the story of Jonah today, and Pastor Greg points out the lessons it teaches us about the importance of evangelism.
0: The book of Jonah is a story of a massive revival that came about through the efforts of one man, and that man was Jonah. He was called to preach to Nineveh, which was a great city. By the way, the population of Nineveh was around 300,000. It might have been a little smaller, but that was a mega city back at that time. The reason the population was so high is because it became the capital of Assyria. There was a magnificent palace built there. So it was a very, very large city of its day, 300,000 strong. It was a great city, we read in Jonah 1:2. But Jonah said, I don't want to go preach to that great city. So then we read in Jonah 1:4, God sent a great wind. And then that wind brought a storm, and Jonah was ultimately swallowed by a great fish, Jonah 1:17. But the ultimate story of Jonah is about a great God who showed great love to a lost city like Nineveh and offered them his forgiveness. If we miss that, we've missed the whole point of the story. So I heard the story of a police officer who pulled over some guy who had two penguins in the back seat of his car. The officer said, sir, I don't know if you know this, but penguins are an endangered species. You can't drive around with penguins in your car, so take them to the zoo. And the man said, I will, officer. The next day, the officer saw him driving around with the penguins again, but this time they were wearing Hawaiian shirts and sunglasses. The officer said, excuse me, I told you to take those penguins to the zoo yesterday. The man said, I did, and now we're going to the beach today. Yeah, I think he kind of missed the point of what the officer was trying to say, and we can very easily miss the point of the book of Jonah. God turned around 300,000 people through one man. How was he able to do this? Because you and I, well, we want to be the Jonah in our neighborhood, the Jonah in our family, the Jonah in our sphere of influence, hopefully minus being swallowed by a sea monster. Okay, so if you're taking notes, here's point number one. It takes a changed person to change other people. It takes a changed person to change other people. It started with Jonah himself. Of course, he was swallowed by maybe the whale or whatever that creature was. And it was in the belly of that whale that Jonah had a personal revival. It was there that he repented of his sin and recommitted himself to the Lord and was willing to do what the Lord called him to do. And so what happened? The whale cruises up to the beach there on Nineveh. I wonder what that was like. You're just sitting out on the beach, catching some rays, watching the surf, and all of a sudden you see this large object coming toward you. The Ninevites might have stood up. What is that? It's a whale. And the whale pulls right up in the shore and opens its mouth and vomits. The Bible says he vomited. Jonah, out comes Jonah. Boom. Ta-da. I wonder what he looked like. His skin was probably bleached white from the gastric juices of the sea creature. He probably smelled worse than anyone you've ever smelled before. And he has a message, 40 days and Nineveh shall be overthrown. Wow, what a story this is. But listen, Jonah was the right man at the right place at the right time. I wonder if you know somebody right now that the Lord has been nudging you to talk to. You know, it's interesting for me because sometimes I'll be out and about and I'll just see someone. And the Lord, I don't know how to explain this, but just in my heart, I sense I should go start a conversation with them. And I don't know what to say to them exactly. I don't know how the conversation will go. I don't know anything about them, but I've come to realize that I need to respond to those promptings of the Holy Spirit. That's how it starts. It's just a little nudge, a little prompting, a little direction. Look at that person right there. Why don't you engage that person in a conversation? Did it ever occur to you that God has placed you right where you are right now to reach certain people? One of my favorite Bible stories is the story of the beauty queen Hadassah. It's found in the book of Esther. The king of Persia wanted a new queen. So he had this beauty contest, and Hadassah, a very attractive young Jewish woman, entered the contest. She had been raised by her uncle Mordecai. Her father had died. And incredibly, she won the beauty contest and she became the queen of Persia. Sounds like a fairy tale, right? Her prince comes and now she's the queen. And if it was a fairy tale, it would end with these words, and they lived happily ever after. But this isn't a fairy tale. This is a Bible story, which means it's true. It actually happened because a villain enters the story, more sinister than any villain you've seen in any child story, with a plan to literally exterminate the Jewish people. And meanwhile, Hadassah, also known as Queen Esther, was oblivious to what was going on. The king signed a decree that every Jew would be put to death. But Esther was living in the lap of luxury. You know, she was being pampered there in the palace, and she knew nothing of the plight of her fellow Jews. So one day, her uncle Mordecai shows up outside the walls of the city. And he's calling out for Esther. Someone says, I think this guy is related to you. She goes, oh, send him some new clothes. And he didn't want new clothes. He wanted her attention. And I love what he said to his niece. He says to her, if you keep quiet at a time like this, deliverance and relief for the Jews will arise from some other place, but you and your relatives will die. Then Mordecai makes this very well-known statement, but who knows? Perhaps you were made queen for such a time as this. In other words, he's saying, Esther, this is your wake-up call. This is why you are where you are. You're not there by coincidence. You're there by providence to save your people. And if you don't do it, God will find someone else. So did it ever occur to you that you are where you are because God wants you there? See, the problem is when we become Christians, we want to remove ourselves from bad influences, stay away from ungodly people who might tempt us to do ungodly things. And that's good, but we have to be careful that we don't lose contact with non-believers. We can sort of retreat in what we might describe as a Christian bubble. You know, we listen to Christian radio. We buy our car from a Christian car dealer. We watch Christian movies, and we boycotted so many stores, there's none left to go to anymore. We're sort of isolated all by ourselves. But listen, Jesus said, go into all the world and preach the gospel. So I have to go. I have to leave my comfort zone, my safety zone even. Jesus did not say the whole world should go to church, but he did in effect say the church should go to the whole world. So you need to go to where people are. To that person in the restaurant that's serving you. Tell them that God loves them. Make sure you leave a tip. Don't be a cheapskate. Nothing worse than sharing your faith with a waitress or a server and then not leaving them a very generous tip. But what about that person? You're pumping gas or on the other side putting gas in their car. There just might come a moment for you to start a little conversation. Start by praying and ask the Lord to lead us, because you are where you are for such a time as this. Now listen to this. God does not need you to accomplish his work. God can reach people without you, but he would rather reach people with you and through you. So seize the moment.

0: Pastor Greg Laurie, encouraging us to seize the moment, to take advantage of those opportunities God gives us to share the hope of Christ. Good encouragement today here on A New Beginning, and there's more to come from this message. Pastor Greg, let's do what you said and seize the moment and invite someone listening to accept the Lord's offer of salvation.
1: Okay.
0: They don't know for sure if they'll go to heaven when this life is over. What would you say to someone who wants to take care of that right now, today?
2: I would say that God is just a prayer away. You know, it doesn't take years to become a Christian. It doesn't take months. Frankly, it doesn't even take hours. It can happen so quickly. It just starts with you saying to God, I know I'm a sinner. I know that you love me. I know that you sent Jesus to die on the cross for my sin and pay for those sins and then to rise again from the dead. And I want him to come into my life. So here's my question to you. Have you done that yet? Because Jesus, who did die on that cross and rose again from the dead 3 days later, is alive and standing at the door of your life right now. And he's knocking and he's saying, if you'll hear my voice and open the door, I will come in. Would you like your sin forgiven? Would you like to know that when you die, you will go to heaven? Do you want Christ to come into your life right now? If so, why don't you just stop whatever it is you're doing and pray this prayer with me? You could pray it out loud. You can pray it in the quietness of your own heart. But pray this prayer to God. Say, Lord Jesus, I know that I am a sinner, but I know that you are the Savior who died on the cross for my sin and rose again from the dead. I'm sorry for my sin, and I turn from it now, and I choose to follow you from this moment forward. I ask all of this in Jesus' name. Amen. Listen, if you just prayed that prayer, the Bible promises that God has heard your prayer and has answered that prayer. The Bible says that if we will confess our sin, he's faithful and just to forgive us our sin and cleanse us from all unrighteousness. So, God bless you. You've made the right decision, the decision to follow Jesus Christ.
0: Yeah, that's right. 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
6: Have you ever heard a voice like that? A blast from heaven.
0: George Whitefield played such an important part of the Great Awakening in the 18th century, as did the Wesley brothers and Jonathan Edwards. Mm-hmm. Pastor Greg, if the four of those men hadn't spread the gospel as they did, how would that have affected the birth of our country?
2: Mm. Yeah, well, it was all part of God's plan to bring these men to our shores to proclaim the gospel. They founded great universities that still exist today, sadly, that have strayed quite far from their spiritual roots. But they impacted the people of the colonies of what would eventually become the United States of America in a profound way. These people came to put their faith in Jesus Christ. And as a result, there was a morality. The morality came as a result of the spirituality, and specifically as a result of their conversion. And that became the soil that the seeds of liberty were planted in, which ultimately bloomed into what we call the United States of America. There's never been anything like this. No country has ever been formed the way the United States has been formed. And think of all the good America has been able to do around the world. So come discover the spiritual origin story, if you will, of the United States of America in a new film that has just come out called A Great Awakening. It tells the story of George Whitefield, the Wesley brothers, Jonathan Edwards. It tells the story of the unique and amazing friendship between Whitefield and someone you may have heard of named Benjamin Franklin. And Franklin published the sermons of Whitefield, and he helped to spread the gospel in his own way. And this is a story you're going to love, and you're going to watch this movie over and over again. So let us send you a DVD of A Great Awakening, and we'll send it to you for your gift of any size. Dave, tell them what that means.
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8: With SRN News, I'm Rich Thomason in Washington. America is raining fire down on Iran, retaliation for the deaths of several American service members over the weekend.
9: The U.S. conducted a new round of airstrikes early Monday, targeting Iran after announcing the death of another service member, hitting close to a northwestern city believed to be home to an underground missile base. Iran responding by launching an attack targeting Bahrain, the home of the U.S.'s 5th Fleet, and Kuwait. The latest attack, again, how step by step the U.S. and Iran have inched closer to all-out war, as last month's interim deal meant to permanently end the fighting has crumbled and shipping traffic in the Strait of Hormuz has largely stalled. Both sides have targeted civilian infrastructure relied on by millions of people. I'm Charles Diledesma.
8: AAA reports gas prices have risen to a national average $4 per gallon. Between sweltering heat and humidity, choking wildfire smoke, flooding rains and deadly tornadoes, this summer has brought some wicked weather. One tragic case in point.
10: Five family members who had set out for a day of hiking were killed after a flash flood swept through canyons of southern Utah Friday, according to law enforcement officials. The victims were a captain in the Provo, Utah Fire Department, his wife and their sons, according to fire officials. A daughter who was not on the trip survived.
8: And that's correspondent Julie Walker. Congratulations to World Cup champion Spain. A 1-0 win over defending champion Argentina in the World Cup final, MetLife Stadium. Vice President Vance and Second Lady Usha have welcomed their fourth child, their son, Alec Neil Vance, the first child born to a sitting vice president in more than 150 years. On Wall Street, the Dow futures are up 111 points. NASDAQ futures 185 points higher. This is SRN News. New poll makes an interesting connection.
11: The Pew Research Center study finds that Americans who are the most active in politics are also the most active in religious life. This group, which makes up just about 10% of the U.S. population, is more likely to volunteer, attend local government meetings, donate to political causes, follow the news closely, and attend religious services than any other group. Second demographic, representing 28%, is religiously active but not politically. Michael Harrington reporting.
8: A new report warns about increasing persecution of Christians in Nepal. International Christian Concern says the mostly Hindu nation subjects followers of Christ to legal restrictions, social pressure, and occasional violence. ICC says, according to Christian leaders in Nepal, increasing Hindu nationalism seeks both to reinforce the country's identity as a Hindu nation and to suppress Christian growth in Nepal. This is SRN News. Britain getting a new prime minister today.
12: Andy Burnham is promising the biggest change in British politics in 40 years. Quite a claim, given those four decades have included such political giants as Margaret Thatcher and Tony Blair. He strongly indicated he wants to lead an even more left-leaning government than Keir Starmer's. But the details have been few and far between. On foreign policy, there's likely to be more continuity than change, with Mr. Burnham wanting to concentrate on domestic politics and improving living standards at home, something that has eluded his six recent predecessors.
8: The BBC's Rob Watson says Burnham is Britain's seventh prime minister in a decade as he leaves number 10 Downing Street. Outgoing PM Starmer says, quote, "My work is done." He spent just 2 years in the prime minister's office amid growing unpopularity among the British people. More details at srnnews.com.
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14: the blessing weather. Meteorologist Mike Cox will have some sunshine around for a while on this Monday, but we will also see some scattered afternoon showers and storms involved in our weather. We will have a high of 89 today. Tonight, partly cloudy skies, few showers and storms are possible, and they could happen at any time. As we saw this weekend, we'll have a low of 68 degrees. Tomorrow, a partly cloudy Tuesday, we'll have some scattered showers and storms from time to time. Strong storms are possible as we go through the day Tuesday with a high of 87. 91.5, the
15: blessing. Thank you so much, Mr. Cox. We appreciate the weather outlook on this Monday. It is the 20th day of July, 2026. This is Mark Ferguson. We're rolling into the 7 o'clock hour. Drive with care on your way to work and school. Well, some of you have some schooling going on, because I've talked to people in college classes in the summer and things like that. So always a lot more traffic in the morning during drive time. But we're glad you're with us this morning. We're going to look in God's Word for our thought for the day. We're looking at 1 Corinthians chapter number 15. 1 Corinthians chapter number 15. And we're looking today at verse number 12. Now, if Christ be preached that he rose from the dead, how say some among you that there is no resurrection of the dead? But if there be no resurrection of the dead, then is Christ not risen? And if Christ be not risen, then is our preaching vain, and your faith is also vain. The significance of the resurrection of the Lord Jesus Christ could never be understated. It is the crowning jewel of the work of the Lord Jesus Christ. His death on the cross, his shed blood there, paid our sin debt in full, completely. And then his resurrection from the grave guaranteed our eternal life. And even in the first century, with over 500 eyewitnesses that Paul said saw the resurrected Christ in one location, that would stand up in any court anywhere in the world, there were still those that were skeptics. There were still those that were doubting. There were still those that said, we just don't believe that. Now you go 2,000 years fast forward and you still have the same problem today. There's no resurrection of the dead. Well, if that's not doubting, I don't know what is. And the problem with that is, if there's no resurrection, then we're all just wasting our time. Paul says, my preaching's vain, it's empty, it's of no value, and your faith is empty, it's vain, it has no spiritual value. But ladies and gentlemen, the Lord Jesus Christ has risen. He is seated at the right hand of God the Father, making intercession for you and me today. So the skeptics continue to cast doubt on the absolute bodily resurrection of the Lord Jesus Christ, but it doesn't change the facts. The Lord Jesus Christ has arisen from the grave. And that's our thought for today.

Music from the Maranatha Singers, Open the Eyes of My Heart, Lord. Coming up at 7:25, we join Zach for today's edition of Keys for Kids. We have some great kids' music coming up for you as well. Now the Harmony Plain Singers with another beautiful song dealing with the spiritual eyes being opened. Open my eyes that I may see. Open.

That's music from the Casting Crowns with If We Are the Body of Christ. That time of the morning is here for the young and the young at heart. We have the kids' music all ready to go for you on this Monday. So let's sing.

0: My pastor says it doesn't matter what religion you follow, you'll still go to heaven. Is that right, though?
1: Nope, that's not correct. There's only one way to get to heaven. Hi, and welcome to a brand new week of stories and scriptures just for you here on Keys for Kids. My name is Zach. Some people think it doesn't matter what you believe as long as you believe in something. Well, frankly, that's just ridiculous. It would be like saying you can get to your house by going in any direction you want. 1 John 14:6 says this, I am the way and the truth and the life. No one comes to the Father except through me. And those words were spoken by Jesus. Our story today is called All Roads Lead to Rome, Part 1. It's so pretty here, Kennedy told her aunt and uncle as she gazed around the picnic area. She turned to her brother. Don't you wish we could live in the Rockies, Elliot? It sure is nice, Elliot said. Look, I guess everybody likes the spot. There are paths coming here from all directions. It's just like the city of Rome. How is this like Rome? Aunt Sue asked. Last week, our pastor said that in the days of the Roman Empire, you could follow any road and it would lead you to Rome, Elliot explained. He said that it's like going to heaven. No matter what religion we follow, it will lead us to heaven if we're sincere and do our best. Uncle Don frowned. Perhaps all roads did lead to Rome, but all religions certainly don't lead to heaven. The Bible has something to say about that. That's right, said Aunt Sue. If we want to know what's true and what's not, we can't accept the word of any person unless what they say agrees with what we read in the Bible. And in the book of John, Jesus says he is the way to heaven. We can only be saved from sin and have eternal life by trusting in him. Kennedy looked doubtful. I never heard our minister say that. Wouldn't he know? Yeah, said Elliot. He's had lots of training, and he's a really cool guy. It doesn't matter who he is or how nice he is, Uncle Don said. What matters is whether he teaches what God says in his word. The book of Acts talks about the Apostle Paul going to a city called Berea. When he preached to the people there, they checked the scriptures to see if what he said was correct. That's what we need to do, too. I never thought about that, Elliot said. I always thought whatever our pastor said was true, but I guess he could be wrong. Uncle Don nodded. People can be wrong, but what God says in his word is always right. He pulled out his phone. How about I show you some more Bible verses that talk about how Jesus is the only way to have eternal life? Elliot and Kennedy nodded and scooched closer. Well, how about you? Do you go to church to learn about God? Do you read books, watch videos, or listen to programs that talk about God? That's great, but make sure what you're learning agrees with God's word. If you're not sure whether something is true, ask a parent or teacher to help you find it in the Bible. Follow the example of early Christians and study the Bible so you know what it says. Our key verse is Acts 17:11.
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3: 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We appreciate the ministry of Children's Bible Hour and Keys for Kids right here on WHCB. Coming up this afternoon from 3 until 5 o'clock, Mr. Matthew will join us for Bible Buddies. 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
4: Well, thank you, Mark. Good morning, everybody. We have another unsettled weather trend about to affect our area for the next couple of days. It will be a sunny day for a while today, but we'll see a few scattered showers and storms developing as we head into the afternoon. Highs will be around 89 degrees. Now, for tonight, partly cloudy skies, a few showers and storms as well. We'll have a low of 68. For tomorrow, partly cloudy with scattered afternoon showers and storms. Strong storms possible tomorrow. Highs around 87.

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The number is 423-878-6279. 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

Good song there from Michael Card. The song is Freedom. Coming up at 8 o'clock on today's edition of Turning Point with Dr. David Jeremiah. From unstable employment to unsafe neighborhoods, it's no wonder so many people live in the grip of fear. 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Dr. Jeremiah shares four things you can do when you feel afraid. He's turning to Psalm 34 for the message this morning. Now, the group Avalon with The Solid Rock.

0: Shalom, friends. Larry Stamm here with a Messianic Minute, Biblical Connections Through a Jewish Lens. In Hebrews 11, verses 1 and 2, the Bible says, "Now faith is the substance of things hoped for, the evidence of things not seen. For by it the elders obtained a good testimony." Who were these elders? They were the saints of old, namely people like Enoch, Noah, Abraham, and Moses, who are listed with many other Old Testament saints in Hebrews chapter 11. You see, they all had faith that looked forward to the promise of Messiah. While we today who know Christ, we trust in his saving work and the fulfillment of that promise of old. As Hebrews 11:39 declares, Old Testament saints obtained a good testimony through faith. Thank God for the gift that all saints in all times are saved by grace through faith. For more connections, visit our website at larrystamm.org or see our Larry Stamm Ministries Facebook page.
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0: That's music from the group For Him. The song is Thy Word. It's our Monday get-together. It's the 20th day of July, 2026. This is Mark Ferguson. Always a blessing for me to be able to spend time with you each and every weekday morning. Now we pause for our devotion from Unshackled.
1: July 20th. Nowhere to hide. Have you ever done a makeshift job of fixing something? I know those do-it-yourself projects always go according to plan. But have you ever fudged the process just a little? Maybe you used a bit of duct tape to stave off a plumbing disaster, or quickly hung drywall to hide some questionable wiring. It is certainly not impossible to pass inspection, even when there are very real problems just below the surface. It's the same in our lives as well. We might be able to convince others we're not all that bad, but just like painting over water-damaged wood, it's only a facade. It will eventually show or even collapse. And no matter how many people we deceive in the process, there's always one who knows the truth. Today we'll hear from Ray Maddox, a man who learned deception from an early age. He's here to share with us his true story on this Unshackled Daily Devotional.
2: Mom took me to church, but my uncle taught me to fight, steal, and never admit to anything. I was beating up on kids when I was 3 and drinking at 5. I finally quit school to go into crime full time. My gang robbed moonshiners, and gambling dens, and then liquor stores. When I was caught and sentenced to 99 years, I cursed the judge. I escaped from the bailiff and robbed a liquor store. Captured again, I finally went to prison at 18. Ours was the toughest gang in prison, so I was sent to Little Devil's Island. I escaped through the Okefenokee Swamp, ignoring the gators and snakes, and went back to crime. 2 months later, I was captured, but the right lawyer and the wrong money freed me in 8 months. A crooked detective led our gang for the next 12 years. I fell in love, married, and raised 2 daughters during my time as a crook. But after one big job, I retired and started a used car business. One day, my old crime partner came in, and all he talked about was Jesus. He said, "There's one judge you can't buy, Ray." He took me to church and gave me a tract to read. Oh, I didn't understand it all, but I fell on my knees and prayed, admitting that I was a sinner and asking God to save me. That was in 1967. And I've been following Jesus ever since. Sin is one thing we all have to confess, and salvation is one thing no one can steal.
1: 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Thou knowest my down-sitting and mine uprising. Thou understandest my thought afar off." It is easy to hide the truth from each other. But we cannot hide the truth from the one who knows our heart completely. The one we will have to face on Judgment Day. And the only one whose opinion really matters. So is there anything you are trying to hide from God today? 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

0: KSRN News, I'm Rich Thomason in Washington. America is raining fire down on Iran, retaliation for the deaths of several American service members over the weekend.
1: The U.S. conducted a new round of airstrikes early Monday, targeting Iran after announcing the death of another service member, hitting close to a northwestern city believed to be home to an underground missile base. Iran responding by launching an attack targeting Bahrain, the home of the U.S.'s 5th Fleet, and Kuwait. The latest attack, again, how step by step the U.S. and Iran have inched closer to all-out war as last month's interim deal meant to permanently end the fighting has crumbled and shipping traffic in the Strait of Hormuz has largely stalled. Both sides have targeted civilian infrastructure relied on by millions of people. I'm Charles Dillardesma.
0: AAA reports gas prices have risen to a national average $4 per gallon. Between sweltering heat and humidity, choking wildfire smoke, flooding rains and deadly tornadoes, this summer has brought some wicked weather. One tragic case in point.
2: Five family members who had set out for a day of hiking were killed after a flash flood swept through canyons of southern Utah Friday, according to law enforcement officials. The victims were a captain in the Provo, Utah Fire Department, his wife and their sons, according to fire officials. A daughter who was not on the trip survived.
0: And that's correspondent Julie Walker. Congratulations to World Cup champion Spain. A 1-0 win over defending champion Argentina in the World Cup final, MetLife Stadium. Vice President Vance and Second Lady Usha welcome their fourth child, their son, Alec Neil Vance, the first child born to a sitting vice president in more than 150 years. On Wall Street, the Dow futures are up 111 points. NASDAQ futures 185 points higher. This is SRN News.
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4: From our volatile economy to violence in our streets, the world can be a pretty frightening place. 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Today on Turning Point, Dr. David Jeremiah turns to the 34th Psalm and offers four things we can do when we're afraid. We don't have to feel helpless. From the series, Making Sense of It All, here's David with advice on facing our fears with faith.
5: I love Psalm 34. I hope when we're done teaching it, you'll love it too. It's a turn to portion of God's Word. I write this passage of Scripture in many books when I sign books or Bibles because it is a greatly encouraging passage. Psalm 34, facing our fears with faith. Faith is believing when you can't see. Fear is fearing when you don't know. And there are two options. Faith is the best. When you put your trust in Christ, He will help you with your fears. When you know He's available and you praise Him and walk with Him and rest in Him, which is what you learn to do in Psalm 34, everything will be different. We'll get to the teaching of it in just a moment, but first, another reminder of our resource for the month of July. This month, we make available a wonderful book honoring our 250th anniversary as a nation. It's called 100 Bible Verses That Made America, and it was written by Robert Morgan, who's one of my best friends and a tremendous teacher and expositor, and these verses will just light you on fire as you realize how deeply rooted we are as a nation in the Word of God. It's a beautiful hardcover book that we'd love to send you for your gift of any size during this month to Turning Point. All you have to do is send your gift and say, send me the book on the verses that made America. It will be on its way to you before you know it. And now, let's take part one of this wonderful psalm, Psalm 34, Facing Our Fears with Faith. Open your Bibles to the 34th Psalm, Psalm 34. I want to talk with you about facing our fears with faith. This is a fearful world in which we live, isn't it? These are difficult times. It's fearful just listening to the news, watching the news channels any given day, all the things that could happen. I remember hearing about a summer night during a violent thunderstorm when a mother was tucking her small boy into bed. She was about to turn off the light when he asked her with a tremor in his voice, "Mommy, will you sleep with me tonight?" The mother smiled and gave him a reassuring hug. She said, "I can't, honey. I have to sleep with your daddy." There's a long silence, broken at last by his shaky little voice, "The big sissy." I don't know about you, but sometimes when you look at the formidable things that are happening around us, you can turn into a big sissy pretty quickly. There is really no feeling in the world that I can compare the icy grip of fear. And it comes in so many different varieties. Author Craig Massey says there are six general categories of fear. The fear of poverty, the fear of criticism, the fear of the loss of love, the fear of illness, the fear of old age, and finally, the fear of death. Now, maybe this isn't an exhaustive list, but almost everything you and I are afraid of falls under the category of one of those larger umbrella categories of Craig Massey. Someone has described fear as a small trickle of doubt that flows through the mind until it wears a channel into which all of your thoughts are drained. Tiny fears, almost unperceived fears, can build up day by day until we find ourselves paralyzed and unable to function. I read the book that was written by Max Lucado called Fearless. In this book, he paints the picture of our fearful generation. He said, "Each sunrise seems to bring fresh reasons for fear. They're talking layoffs at work, slowdowns in the economy, flare-ups in the Middle East, turnovers at headquarters, turndowns in the housing market, upswings in global warming, breakouts of Al-Qaeda cells. Some demented dictator is collecting nuclear warheads the way others collect fine wines. A strain of Asian flu is boarding flights out of China. The plague of our day, terrorism, begins with the word terror. We are fearful of being sued, of finishing last, of going broke. We fear the mole on our back, the new kid on the block, the sound of the clock as it ticks closer to the grave. We sophisticate investment plans, create elaborate security systems, and legislate stronger military. And yet today we depend on mood-altering drugs more than any generation in history." According to one study that Lucado did in his book, ordinary children today are more fearful than psychiatric patients were in the 1950s. And as most of you know, fear is no respecter of people. Fear is not a private domain of the weak. It strikes at the best of us. It does not restrict itself to the individual, but sometimes it can be transmitted to others. It is most dangerous, especially for the Christian, in its ability to slap handcuffs and shackles on us and keep us from the things that God wants us to do, bound up in a prison of frustration and hopelessness. In this prison, God can actually become the perceived enemy instead of the deliverer. Now, of course, we all know that fear in itself is not bad. Fear is a gift from God, designed to give our bodies the sudden bursts of strength and speed that we need in times of emergency. But when fear becomes a permanent condition, it can paralyze the spirit. It can keep us from taking the risks of generosity and love and vulnerability that characterize citizens of God's kingdom. How many of us have discovered that in times of fear and anxiety, we usually find ourselves opening our Bible and turning to the Psalms? It just happens to be the place where we have been before at such times. And there is no better place to turn in the Bible when you are afraid than to the Psalms. In the Psalms, we have mostly the writings of David, who not only recorded for us his praise and his prayers, but went out of his way in his discussions with the Lord to give us understanding of the situations that were going on in his own life. I've often thought that the book of Psalms is more like a journal than it is anything else. It is David's entries in every day, what's happening in his life, and then he reflects it back to God. Now, in the Psalms, there are 14 different Psalms which are introduced by words that link that particular psalm to some particular event in the life of the psalmist. We find the connection of these words very helpful to us if we want to understand the meaning of the psalm. For instance, in Psalm 34, if you will look right under the title, right under the word 34, you will notice in most of our Bibles they have this description: a psalm of David when he pretended madness before Abimelech, who drove him away and he departed. Now that's put there to help us understand the scenario in which David found himself when he wrote the words we're about to study. The psalmist, we are told, was in a situation, a particular situation. And we can go back to 1 Samuel chapters 21 and 22 and the surrounding chapters, and we can recover that moment in David's life. Once we do that, Psalm 34 takes on a whole new meaning. Now we understand what David was going through. We understand his fear when he wrote these words. Now, for many of you, this will be an unnecessary review, but for all of us, so that we can be on the same page, let me take you back and set the stage for why this psalm was written. As many of you know, when King David was just a boy, a teenager, King Saul was the most powerful man in his nation. When the nation of Israel was challenged by the Philistines to send out a warrior to fight against Goliath, no one, including King Saul, volunteered for that assignment. You see, Goliath was somewhere between 9'6" and 10 feet tall, who championed the Philistine army. He had challenged the Israelites to send out their best warrior, and they would have it out once and for all. This was going to be a war of economy. One man against another. Whoever wins, the whole war is over. If Goliath won, the Israelites would be their servants. And if the warrior of Israel won, the Philistines would serve the Israelites. Now, unfortunately, Israel couldn't find a candidate for this role. No one wanted to volunteer for the opportunity to be a hero. None of the soldiers of the Israeli army stepped up. And even King Saul, who we now know from reading behind the scenes, was one of the tallest men of Israel. Even King Saul wanted nothing to do with it. So on a particular day, as you remember, David shows up at the front bringing some food from home to give to his soldier brothers. And he walks in on the discussion about why nobody's going to go out and fight Goliath. This has to be one of the funniest moments in Jewish history. When diminutive David walks in and volunteers to go out and meet the giant, I was watching one of the early morning news shows. They had on the Guinness World Records tallest man in the world, and he was 8 foot something. When he stood up, he just kept standing up. I mean, he was huge. Goliath was a foot taller than him. I couldn't get over just thinking about that. And you can't blame them. I mean, don't be too hard on the Israelites. Don't even be too hard on Saul. Who wants to sign up to die today? That's pretty much what it was like. But David walks in his innocent bravery, with his little bag full of food for his brothers, and he says, "I'll do it." They try to talk him out of it, but he won't have it. And so they decide if he's going to go out and fight the giant, he better put on Saul's armor. Second funniest moment in Jewish history. Saul was probably 6'5". David was probably 5'2". Saul was 240, David was 130. And it didn't take him long to figure out that Saul's armor was not going to be an asset. So in essence, David walks out to meet the giant with nothing other than five stones, a slingshot, and the promise of Almighty God. And you know the story. One stone and Goliath was defeated. David comes back into camp carrying his head, and he becomes the instant folk hero of the entire nation. So far, so good. But the women of Israel get involved in the celebration. And according to 1 Samuel 18:7, the women sang a song as they danced and said, "Saul has slain his thousands and David his 10,000s." And verse 8 of the same chapter says, "And Saul was very angry, and the song displeased him greatly." They have ascribed to David 10,000s, and to me they have ascribed only thousands. What more can David have but the kingdom? And here's the key. So Saul eyed David from that day forward. He wasn't admiring him. He eyed him. That means he watched him for the opportunity to take him out. The hatred that Saul had for David out of the jealousy, instead of acknowledging him, was so strong that Saul determined the only way he could survive was to kill David. For the next several years, David lived on the run, always looking over at his shoulder, always moving his family from this place to that place, never being able to relax and feel safe because around the next corner might be one of Saul's archers, one of his executioners. Finally, after living like this for many months, David did a foolish thing. Up until this time, he had walked in obedience. Even though he was running from Saul, he felt like God was with him. And you read that part of the Old Testament, you see that David had a lot of experiences, but God was always a part of it. But one day, David got up and decided to take things into his own hands. And before you look at me like, why would he do that? We've all been there and done that, haven't we? Someone has said that fatigue makes cowards of us all. David was tired. And at this particular point, he makes this bad decision. He takes things into his own hands, and here's what he did. He decided that if he was going to get any rest from the pursuing Saul and his army, the only place he would be safe would be in the camp of Israel's enemies. So David goes to the Philistines and tries to hide out on the other side. Now, he chooses as his place of hiding a city by the name of Gath. Here is the beginning of the stupidity that often is a part of our lives when we get out of fellowship with God. When we get out of fellowship with God, we can do some really stupid things. David decides to go to Gath and hang out. Does Gath register with anyone? Gath was the hometown of Goliath. It's where he grew up. On the way to Gath, David's hungry, and he stops in a little village, the village of Nob, in order to get some food. And while he is there, he asks them if they have any weapons, because he doesn't have any weapons. And they said, "Yeah, we only have one weapon." The high priest told him that the only weapon he knew about was the sword of Goliath, which had been kept as a trophy of David's victory. And David took Goliath's sword and headed for Gath. You talk about a death wish. And it didn't take very long for the citizens of Gath to figure out who was in their midst. They put two and two together and they realized that the man who had slain their giant was right there in their midst. Here's what the record says in 1 Samuel 21. And the servants of Achish said to him, "Is this not David, the king of the land? Did they not sing of him to one another in dances saying, 'Saul has slain his thousands and David his 10,000s. Quite interesting. The hit parade in Israel had made it to Philistia. How about that? Now, David took these words to heart. I think that's one of the understatements of the Bible. If you were David, wouldn't you have taken those words to heart? Is this not David? And he was very much afraid of Achish, the king of Gath. So David changed his behavior before them, pretended madness in their hands, scratched on the door of the gate, and let his saliva fall down on his beard. And Achish said to his servants, look, you see the man is insane. Why have you brought him to me? Have I need of madmen that you have brought this fellow to play the madman in my presence? Shall this fellow actually come into my house? So David departed from there and escaped to the cave of Adullam. So when his brothers and all his father's house heard it, they went down there to him. Now go back to Psalm 34 and let's read that ascription again. A psalm of David when he pretended madness before Abimelech, who drove him away and he departed. This psalm was written by David right after this experience. And by the way, don't be confused by the interchange of the terms Abimelech and Achish. Abimelech is a term which is like the term Pharaoh

conflict with each other. Now, it's not hard to imagine how frightening it must have been for David when he realized that he was surrounded by the Philistines who hated him. In his mind, he thought he was dead. You talk about fear. Now he has escaped through acting like he had gone out of his mind. And he runs to this cave called the Cave of Adullam. And there, for at least a while, he is alone before his family and his brothers join him. He's tired of living out of a suitcase. He'd been anointed king, and he hadn't had one single day of actually being king yet. 15 years transpired from his first anointing until he became king. He's frustrated, he's discouraged, and fearful. And out of that experience, he produces the words of Psalm 34. I wish I could teach every word of this psalm, because every word is important. But since we're talking about fear today, let me just touch on the principles that deal with that subject. What does David do at this moment in his life that I can do, that you can do, when we're tempted to be afraid? Well, the first thing he does is almost counterintuitive. It almost is a disconnect. When we are afraid, we can offer up our praise to God. Verses 1 through 3, I will bless the Lord at all times. His praise shall continually be in my mouth. My soul shall make its boast in the Lord. The humble shall hear of it and be glad. Oh, magnify the Lord with me, and let us exalt his name together. Many of the great praise songs that we sing are right out of this psalm. You know this one? I will bless the Lord at all times. I will bless the Lord at all times. His praise shall continually be in my mouth. Right out of the scripture. That's why we love to sing it. Well, David walks into this cave, and he begins to sing praise to God. He moves from the pain of his life to the praise of his lips. And if you underline your Bible, you will notice that there are five different phrases here to describe his first response to fear. I will bless the Lord at all times. His praise shall continually be in my mouth. My soul boasts in the Lord. Oh, magnify the Lord and exalt his name together. David says he will bless the Lord at all times, and his praise will be continually in his mouth. Now, how many of you know it's easy to sing a song in the day of prosperity? It's a totally different thing to sing a song in the night of adversity. But David will sing his song in the night of adversity. And notice it says, and his song will be in his mouth. He sings out loud. Not just a song in his heart, that's okay. David sings his song out loud. He's singing his song out loud to God. I wonder what that sounded like in the cave. Did you ever sing in a cave? Whoa. Good or bad, you hear yourself. So the Bible says he recovers from this moment of terror and fear. His heart is still pounding. He's still realizing that he's escaped by the skin of his teeth, that he should be dead. And out of his love for the Lord, out of the fear of his heart, he begins to sing praise to God. You know, it's a courageous thing to sing praise to the Lord when we don't feel like it. Mostly when we're afraid, we don't feel like singing to the Lord. To begin to lift up his name when we are cast down. But the courage of obedience at this point may be the most important principle I have ever learned about dealing with the difficult moods and modes of life. Sometimes we have to do what we do out of obedience and watch how the Lord takes that and turns everything around for us. Sometimes we have to say, Lord, I'm going to worship you today, and I do not feel like worshiping you, but here I go. One of the reasons we are so blessed in this generation is that we can carry worship and the means of worship around with us wherever we go. In our CDs, in our cars, in our phones, we're never away from the opportunity to plug in to some worship song that we know that honors the Lord and begin to lift up his name in praise. My suggestion to you in your fearful moments, when your anxiety starts to reach its fingers out and clutch at your heart, find some praise
music that has meant something to you in the past, something that you know.

0: so well, and just begin to sing it. Whether you're a good singer or not, lift your voice up in joyful praise to the Lord. Sing along with the singers on the CD. Praise the name of God.
1: Amen. Amen. 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I'm David Jeremiah. 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
4: 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Coming up on In Touch, what interferes with your ability to love and be loved. Discovered what might be at the root of insecurity as you hear Dr. Stanley's message, The Quality of Love. It's coming up in just a moment. Now we say good morning to staff meteorologist Mike Cox with a look at the Monday forecast.
9: 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It'll be sunny for a while today on this Monday, but a few showers and storms will be scattered around late today. We'll have a high of 89 tonight, partly cloudy, a few showers and storms, and a low of 68.
10: Suppose God said, well, now, when you read the Ten Commandments every day for 30 days, I may start thinking about loving you. There's not a single solitary thing in all this book, in all this 66 books, the Word of God, not one single verse in here says, well, now, if you do thus and so, God will love you. God loves us unconditionally. That is, He loves us on the basis that He's God, that it is His very nature to express unconditional love. He doesn't love these and hate the others. He loves us all.
11: A lot of people think God is a harsh judge, just waiting to punish anyone who steps out of line. Well, today on In Touch, the teaching ministry of Dr. Charles Stanley will be reminded that though he does take sin seriously, he also possesses perfect kindness, faithfulness, and patience. Our series, Liberated to Love, continues.
10: When is the last time someone looked you square in the eye and said, I love you? Many people don't hear that any longer. We just take it for granted that people understand whether we love them or not. But the truth is, that's not true. And when you and I love someone, oftentimes we think that the way we express it is exactly what they need, or the kind of love we have to offer is exactly the kind of love they need. I want to talk about two things: the quality of love that you and I experience and the quality we give, and the way we're able to receive love and the way we give it. And all of us are involved every day in those two areas of our life. What kind of love do we want? What kind do we give? What kind do we feel capable of giving? So I want you to turn, if you will, to the most emotion-packed chapter I know of in the New Testament, apart from the one that deals with the cross, because in this passage of Scripture, you're going to find yourself somewhere. That's why they call this one of the greatest stories ever told, because somewhere in this passage, you're going to find yourself. It is the story of the prodigal son in Luke chapter 15, and I want us to read that 11th through the 24th verses together, because every time you read this, you see something you've not seen before. Verse 11, he said, a certain man had two sons, and the younger of them said to his father, Father, give me the share of the estate that falls to me, and he divided his wealth between them. And not many days later, he says, the younger son gathered everything together, went on a journey into a distant country, and there he squandered his estate with loose living. Now, when he had spent everything, a severe famine occurred in the country, and he began to be in need. And he went and attached himself to one of the citizens of that country, and he sent him into his fields to feed swine. Now, that's the worst thing that could possibly happen to a Jewish young man, and that is to be hired out to be a swine feeder. That was absolutely the lowest, most degrading, humiliating thing he could do. And so he was longing to be filled, his own stomach, with the pods that the swine were eating. No one was giving him anything to eat. But when he came to his senses, he said, how many of my father's hired men have more than enough bread, but I am dying here with hunger? I will get up and go to my father and will say to him, Father, I have sinned against heaven and in your sight. I am no more worthy to be called your son. Make me as one of your hired men. Now listen to this next part. And he got up and he came to his father. But while he was still a long way off, his father saw him and felt compassion for him and ran and embraced him and kissed him. And the son said to him, Father, I have sinned against heaven and in your sight. I am no longer worthy to be called your son. But the father said to his slaves, quickly bring out the best robe and put it on him. Put a ring on his hand and sandals on his feet. And bring the fatted calf, kill it. Let us eat and be merry. For this son of mine was dead, and he's come to life again. He was lost, and he's been found. And they began to be merry. What I want you to see in this passage is this. That what Jesus is saying is, look at this, he says. This is the way the Father loves us. And secondly, he's saying to you and to me, look at this. This is the way I want you to love other people. And look at this. This is the way I want you to be able to be loved by other people. All three of these are very important, and there are three areas that I want us to get here. Now, there is a certain quality of love that God is looking for in your life and my life. Now, when we think about love, we can think about love being a feeling, but love is far more than a feeling. If love is only a feeling, then we're all in trouble. Love isn't just some wheezy feeling we have, because feelings are very fickle. They come and go. Sometimes you feel good, sometimes you don't. Sometimes you may feel God loves you, sometimes you don't feel He loves you. Sometimes you like yourself, and sometimes you don't feel like loving yourself. Love is a decision, not a feeling. God made a decision to love every single one of us. He didn't base that love on anything about us. He based that love on His own attributes, His own nature, and His own character. It is His nature to love people because we're His creations. Secondly, love is not just a decision. Love is a commitment. Love says, because I love you, or my expression of love to you is that I want the best for you. I want you to feel secure. I want you to be happy. That is, if I genuinely love someone, then I am interested in their security, their happiness, and their well-being. And I am committed to that. And if I'm committed to that, then I'm going to live in my relationship to that person or those persons in such a fashion as to express that. That I am interested in your well-being, in your security, and in your happiness. But it's even more than that. It is an affirmation of something, that if you love someone, you're going to be continually affirming this. First of all, you belong. Because I love you, you belong. Whether it's in a church or whether it's an organization or whether it's your spouse or your son or your daughter, your parent. Because I love you, I want you to feel that you belong. Secondly, because I love you, I want you to feel worthy. You are worthy of my love and the love of others. You are somebody very, very special. And thirdly, I want you to feel competent. That is, that I believe in you. I believe in your abilities. I believe in your talents. I believe that God has something in life for you, that I'm sure that you can accomplish and achieve whatever God has set out to accomplish in your life. But fourthly, if I really love you, then I'm going to endeavor to build you up in order to help build those qualities in your life that'll make you the kind of person that God wants you to be, so that you can become the person that He wants you to be and that you want to be. And last of all, my love, if it is genuine love, is going to be other-centered and not self-centered. If it's self-centered, it's not going to be love. If it's other-centered, that's what love is all about. Just to love someone is very important, but there is a quality of that love that I think is so evident in this passage that I believe God wants us to be able to accept as from Him and to express toward others, and that is unconditional love. Now, what is unconditional love? Unconditional love is simply this, that I love you simply because you're you, and I don't expect anything in return. I just love you. Nowhere in the Word of God does God ever say, imply, or leave any kind of implication that His love for you and me is based on anything except absolutely unconditional love? It is a love that has no strings. It has no rules and regulations. It has no fine print to it whatsoever. There are no footnotes in God's love and no addendum to it. It is just God's wonderful, pure love for us. Unconditional love has nothing to do with deserving. Unconditional love, God expresses that in His grace, which is His goodness and kindness toward us, without regard to merit or worth on our part, and in spite of what we deserve. That's what grace of God's all about.
12: And you see, it is the fact that we are imperfect human beings, that we all fail, we all are weak, we all sin against God at times in our life. But what does He do? He doesn't stop loving us. That's what the grace of God is all about. Knowing before He ever created us that we would not be worthy of His love for us. So what did He do? He provided His grace through the cross. And what He is not only demonstrating for us, His love, but He's demonstrating the kind of love He wants you and me to express one to the other. Love should never have to be begged for, bartered for, paid for, repayment. That's not what love is all about. So the quality of love is very important, that it's unconditional. Secondly, is the expression of that love. It's one thing to love, but what about expressing it? Now, I want you to look at this passage because it's absolutely fascinating. I want you to jot down about six words. All of us express love in about six ways. One of them is by acceptance. So if you just jot down these six words. One of them is acceptance. One is by touching. One is by quality time, giving gifts, by words of encouragement, acts of service. All of these are ways we express love toward each other. Now, I want us to look, first of all, to see how does God express love toward us? Did you know that every day of your life and mine, we live in the sunlight of God's acceptance of us? Did you know that you can't do anything to get God to reject you? Now, people die and go to hell because they reject God, not because He rejects them. And there is an ultimate rejection on the other side in judgment. You can't get God to reject you. He's accepted you just the way you are. And you see, all of us who believe us, how did He accept us? The Bible says He accepted us in the Beloved, in His Son. That's the way He accepted us. So every day you and I live in His acceptance. Every day you say, well, now, wait a minute, it's touching business. Now, wait a minute. He ran, embraced His Son. God's never touched me. Yes, He has. How do you think God touches all of us? He touches us in a warm handshake. He touches us through a strong embrace. He touches us. God does touch us. Pity the person who never is touched, never hugged, and never loved. That's the way God is touching us, through other people. Likewise, quality time. You say, well, what's quality time with God? Listen, do you realize that the most important thing in your life is that warm, intimate, personal, quiet time you spend with God? Have you ever said, God, I just want to spend some time with You, and He said, sorry, not a little busy this afternoon, can't handle it. No, God's always sitting on ready for us to spend time with Him, to love Him and to be loved in return. Acts of service, my friend, God is acting in service towards you and me day and night. Didn't Jesus say, I didn't come to be served, I came to serve. That's what the Father's doing all the time. How's He serving us? Giving us direction for our life, protecting us, providing for us. I mean, He's working always ahead of time. And you think about all the things that you've run into in life, and He was there before you got there, working out details. He was there after you left. He's always serving us, acts of service. Giving, everything you and I have is a gift of God. Every good and perfect gift, He says, comes from the Father of above, in whom there is no variableness, there's no changing about Him. Always giving to us. Words of encouragement, that's what the Bible's all about. The Bible is God's love letter. It is the story of God's redeeming love. It is His love letter to you and to me. You can take all six ways that you and I are to express love toward each other, and God's doing that in your life and my life every day. Now, what does He want from us? He wants us to do the same for others. Now, watch this now. We say that there are six ways for us to express love. But you see, I need to be sensitive as to how you need me to express it to you. You need to be sensitive as to how I need you to express it to me. Now, let's look at these six. I want you to look at your list there for a moment now. If I should ask you, which one of these do you personally feel like that you need the most? That is, when you line up all six of these, and we all want to be loved that way, but what's the one that rings your bell up front? What's the one that when somebody expresses that to you that you really and truly feel really loved? Now, listen. When you and I express love towards someone, and we're on number six from their number one, you know what they're saying? You don't love me. Or they're saying, no, I don't feel love from you. You may be absolutely giving it all you've got, but if your expression of it doesn't touch them where they need it most, they don't feel it. So what I want you to see, and let's think about it this way. Let's say, for example, that you are a woman, And if I should ask all of you women today, of all of these six, what's number one on your list? Most of you would probably say what? Quality time. So let's say, for example, here you are and you're a quality time lover. That's what you want. You just want time. Your husband comes home with this wonderful gift and he says, honey, look what I bought you. I mean, he has really spent some money. And you take it and you say, well, thank you very much. you're not very excited. Now, he gets his feelings hurt because, I mean, he saved. He worked hard at it. And, well, thank you very much. And, you know, well, I certainly appreciate that. A little tap on the cheek, a little hug or so forth, maybe, but that's about it. And you're wondering, boy, is she absolutely the most ungrateful thing I've ever seen in my life. Well, the problem is that, you know, she likes the gift, but she wants quality time. This person who wants acts of service. Don't tell me how much you love me. I mean, just do something. Do something. Show it. So what happens? You've got people who genuinely love each other, but what they're doing is they're expressing it the way they feel it. And the other person's looking for it the way they need it. And so when you've got an expresser and a needer, and the two do not know what it takes to satisfy the other one's love, then you got a problem. And I think there are a lot of people who live their lives, all their marriage, or sons and daughters with their children, and they're expressing love. And so often, parents give. Gift. And what's the son saying? Hey, I just want you to spend a little time with me, Dad. That's all I want. Or the daughter says, Mom, can't you say I'm pretty? Can't you say my dress is... In other words, no words, no expression. Just give them gifts. And probably, not everybody, but probably on most, the bottom of most people's love totem pole is giving them something. And somebody else, they just boiling over to mouth. Just talk. Now, if the rest of the expressions match their talk, that's fine. But if it doesn't, all the talking in the world is not going to satisfy. And so whether it's giving, encouraging words, quality time, service, it doesn't make any difference what it is. We have to find out what does it take to help the other person. Now, there are those people, no matter what you do, how much you do, and how long you do it, you'll never be able to satisfy them because there's something there in their life, some wall that has been built. Maybe something that happened way back yonder in the early days of their life, growing up or whatever. Didn't feel loved by the father, didn't feel loved by the mother, whatever it might be. That now they don't even feel worthy of love. And what do? They reject you. They shut you out. They turn you off, and they'll do something to drive you away, if at all possible, because that's their only safety. Don't get too close to me trying to love me. Well, does that mean we'll stop loving them? No. I'm just saying that there are some people that you'll find it very difficult to break through because there's something going on inside of them they don't know how to accept. Your kind of love, no matter what you do. You can go through 1 through 6, 6 through 1, start in the middle. Whatever you choose to do, and somehow it doesn't satisfy them. Because no matter how you try to give yourself, until that person feels worthy, until that person is able to let down the barrier, until that person's willing to pull back the drape and let you in, you can't get in. In this passage of Scripture, God probably has crammed as many principles about love as any passage that length anywhere in the Bible. And he's simply saying this. First of all, hey, wait a minute. It doesn't make any difference about your past. God loves you unconditionally. And he loves you the same always and forever. And secondly, you don't have to measure up or deserve it. And thirdly, he knows exactly how to express it. Now, let me ask you a question. I want you to think about, for just a moment, of those six ways of expressing love, what's number one for you? What's number one for you? I know one thing. God knows what your number one is. What do you think your number one is? And secondly, let me ask you this. Your spouse or your children or your parents, whatever it might be, or your friends, as you think about them for a moment, what do you think their number one is? It's really my responsibility to find out how to express the love this person needs according to their need, not the way I may want to express it. And I simply want to say to you, no matter where you're coming from in life, God loves you. But you'll never be able to experience that love until, first of all, the Lord Jesus Christ, who is His Son, when you accept Him as your personal Savior by confessing your sins to Him and accepting His death at Calvary as full payment of your sin debt in full, and accepting His forgiveness based on not your conduct or behavior promises, but just because He said if you will receive Him by faith, He will accept you as His son or daughter. The moment you receive Him, what do you have? The love of God comes in your heart. Then He will instruct you, teach you, enable you, and make you capable of receiving His love, giving love, and receiving love to others. It is a learning process. It's a learning process for all of us. But it begins in a personal relationship with Jesus Christ. And I want to challenge you that if you have never accepted Christ as your Savior, and you really want to feel the love of God in your life, and all of us need that, if you accept His Son by faith, the love of God comes pouring into your life lavishly. And through the Holy Spirit, you will learn how to receive it, believe it, experience it, and give it. And my friend, when you've learned to accept His love and experience it, and you've learned how to love others and to be loved in return, you are beginning to live life at its very best. Because love is what our life is all about.
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12: I think many parents today do not realize how absolutely devastating it is to a son or a daughter to feel unloved by their father, especially. And if you desert your family, you walk away from that son or daughter, you never hug them, you never tell them that you love them, you never put your arms around them, you never encourage them with words. So they grow up and what do they think? And what God wants us to see is that He loves us, and He, when He comes into our life, liberates us and equips us to love other people the same way. But not a conditioned loving. It is about us not living up to standards and reaching some kind of plateaus. It is a matter of God lavishly pouring out His unconditional love upon us. What's His motivation? His motivation is to reveal the true nature of Himself. And His motivation is to see that He loves us in order to bring us to accept His Son Jesus and therefore Himself, and to bring us into life at its best, because He wants what's best for us. And it will bring worship and praise and honor and glory to the Father. Because we will love him. Motivated what? Because he first loved us. Nobody reaches up and loves God first. The Bible says that he loved us first. And you and I always responding to this wonderful, awesome, indescribable, indefinable, infinite love of God. He loves us just the way we are.
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4: The 9 o'clock hour is quickly approaching. That means that Dr. Kenneth Hill is going to join us in the Bible class, and he's going to have a message from the book of Jeremiah. Be sure to listen to the message. It's coming up. Then we join Southwest Radio Church. They've got a fantastic program lined up for you to start your work week, so I hope that you'll stay tuned. Right now, Mr. Dick has the word. He continues reading in John's Gospel.
15: Jesus and the Father are one. Today's reading from the Word.

Now we continue reading from John chapter 10, after Jesus has said, "I and the Father are one," the 31st verse. The Jews picked up stones again to stone him. Jesus answered them, "I showed you many good works from the Father. For which of them are you stoning me?" The Jews answered him, "For a good work we do not stone you, but for blasphemy, and because you, being a man, make yourself out to be God." Jesus answered them, "Has it not been written in your law, 'I said, you are gods'? If he called them gods to whom the word of God came, and the scripture cannot be broken, do you say of him whom the Father sanctified and sent into the world, 'You are blaspheming because I said, I am the Son of God'? If I do not do the works of my Father, do not believe me. But if I do them, though you do not believe me, believe the works, so that you may know and understand that the Father is in me and I in the Father." Therefore they were seeking again to seize him, and he eluded their grasp. And he went away again beyond the Jordan to the place where John was first baptizing, and he was staying there. Many came to him and were saying, "While John performed no sign, yet everything John said about this man was true." Many believed in him there.

0: John chapter 11. Now a certain man was sick, Lazarus of Bethany, the village of Mary and her sister Martha. It was the Mary who anointed the Lord with ointment and wiped his feet with her hair, whose brother Lazarus was sick. So the sisters sent word to him, saying, Lord, behold, he whom you love is sick. But when Jesus heard this, he said, This sickness is not to end in death, but for the glory of God, so that the Son of God may be glorified by it. Now Jesus loved Martha and her sister and Lazarus. So when he heard that he was sick, he then stayed 2 days longer in the place where he was. Then after this, he said to the disciples, Let us go to Judea again. The disciples said to him, Rabbi, the Jews were just now seeking to stone you, and are you going there again? Jesus answered, Are there not 12 hours in the day? If anyone walks in the day, he does not stumble, because he sees the light of this world. But if anyone walks in the night, he stumbles, because the light is not in him. This he said, and after that he said to them, Our friend Lazarus has fallen asleep, but I go so that I may awaken him out of sleep. The disciples then said to him, Lord, if he has fallen asleep, he will recover. Now Jesus had spoken of his death, but they thought that he was speaking of literal sleep. So Jesus then said to them plainly, Lazarus is dead, and I'm glad for your sakes that I was not there, so that you may believe. But let us go to him. Therefore Thomas, who is called Didymus, said to his fellow disciples, Let us also go, so that we may die with him. This is The Word, reading from the Bible without comment. And I'm your scripture reader, Nicholas Hope. Today, as usual, I've been reading from the New American Standard Bible Update. Be listening next time for more from The Word.
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1: Welcome to the Bible Class. We're continuing in our study in the prophetic word of Jeremiah. We're in chapter 3, and we begin reading at verse 18. In those days, the house of Judah shall walk with the house of Israel, and they shall come together out of the land of the north to the land that I have given for an inheritance unto your fathers. But I said, How shall I put thee among the children, and give thee a pleasant land, a goodly heritage for the host of nations? And I said, Thou shalt call me my father, and thou shalt not turn away from me. As surely as a wife treacherously departeth from her husband, so have ye dealt treacherously with me, O house of Israel, saith the Lord. A voice was heard upon the high places, weeping and supplications of the children of Israel, for they have perverted their way, and they have forgotten the Lord their God. Return, ye backsliding children, and I will heal your backslidings. Behold, we come unto thee, for thou art the Lord our God. Truly in vain is salvation hoped for from the hills and from the multitude of mountains. Truly in the Lord our God is the salvation of Israel. For shame hath devoured the labor of our fathers, from our youth, their flocks and their herds, their sons and their daughters. We lie down in our shame, and our confusion covereth us. For we have sinned against the Lord our God, we and our fathers, from our youth, even unto this day, and have not obeyed the voice of the Lord our God. We noticed there in verse 16, in the last study, and I want to read that. It shall come to pass when you be multiplied and increased in the land in those days, saith the Lord, they shall say no more the ark of the covenant of the Lord, neither shall it come to mind, neither shall they remember it, neither shall they visit it, neither shall that be done any more. At that time they shall call Jerusalem the throne of the Lord, and all the nations shall be gathered unto it to the name of the Lord, to Jerusalem. Neither shall they walk any more after the imagination of their evil heart. The ark had been the central theme of God's worship, of Israel's worship of God, I should say, all the way to that which is symbolized as the actual presence of a holy and sovereign God in all his glory. That was what the ark was all about. The ark was mentioned for the last time in 2 Chronicles chapter 35, verse 3. The truth is that what is going to happen is that the worship will be the worship of Almighty God directly, not through the ark. Speaking of the time yet to come, when Israel and Judah will be reunited, I should say, there in verse 18, and Israel and Judah have been reunited. In the present state of Israel, there is no Judah and there is no Israel. There is no Ephraim. There is none of that. You do have those who know what tribes they're from, but they're all there in one place, in one effort, one governmental effort. Very interesting situation. Certainly one that was prophesied, if you wish to have that included in the prophecy. And most who study the word of Jeremiah, the words of Jeremiah, would say that that is a fulfillment of prophecy, of what they see there in Israel today. Now, what you have here with the confession of sin that is given there in verses 20 and following is very interesting. Verse 19, preceding that, is talking about children and sons, and a father and a son. So the literary understanding goes from husband and wife, which we'll get back to that, to father and son. Father, Jehovah, son, Israel, or son, Judah at this point. And it is a father wanting his son to return to him. And we've got that story, of course, in that of the prodigal son, if you will, or of the long-suffering father in the New Testament, where Christ himself gave that parable to us. Here also in verses 21 through 25, where we see the confession of sin, this is Jeremiah's heart cry. This is Jeremiah's desire, is to see this compassionate return of Judah to Almighty God. However, it's not happening. That's what he'd like to see happen. He was a very compassionate soul who was giving forth the word that God gave him, which was quite stern, and yet his heart's desire was to see Judah come back to God, and Israel, the northern kingdom, to come back to God as well. In verse 22, the word backsliding is used again. Return ye backsliding children, and I will heal your backslidings. Behold, we come unto thee, for thou art the Lord our God. The word backsliding literally means turning back, turning away from the truth. Although it occurs throughout the Old Testament, Moses and Jeremiah use it quite often to describe the failure of God's people in their covenant relationship with Almighty God. Backsliding is implied as a stubborn and rebellious attitude on the part of ancient Israel. It may have referred either to their forsaking the covenant in whole or in part, or to their failure to grow spiritually according to God's progressive revelation. The term is often applied to Christians who have fallen into sin, but it is never given in the New Testament as backsliding. It is used in the Old Testament, but not in the New Testament. So Christians need to be careful in following the Lord to grow in the grace and the knowledge of the Lord Jesus Christ, and not to be referred to in any fashion as the Old Testament folks were about backsliding. Do people backslide? Do they backtrack? Do they turn back? Do they turn away from doing what's right? Absolutely they do. And do they need to repent? Yes, they do. Do they need to go back to God? Absolutely. And the quicker, the better. Chapter 4, the second message continues here. In verse 1, if thou wilt return, O Israel, saith the Lord, return unto me, and if thou wilt put away thine abominations out of my sight, then shalt thou not remove, and thou shalt swear, the Lord liveth in truth, in judgment, in righteousness, and the nations shall bless themselves in him, and in him shall they glory. For thus saith the Lord to the men of Judah and Jerusalem, break up your fallow ground, and sow not among thorns. Circumcise yourselves to the Lord, and take away the foreskins of your heart, ye men of Judah and inhabitants of Jerusalem, lest my fury come forth like fire and burn, that none can quench it, because of the evil of your doings. Declare ye in Judah, and publish in Jerusalem, and say, blow ye the trumpet in the land, cry, gather together, and say, assemble yourselves, and let us go into the defense cities. Set up the standard toward Zion, retire, stay not, for I will bring evil from the north and a great destruction. Now here the word is yet given one more time that evil is coming from the north. An invasion is coming from the north, and there is going to be destruction. The lion is coming, is come up from his thicket, and the destroyer of the Gentiles is on his way. He is gone forth from his place to make thy land desolate, and thy city shall be laid waste without an inhabitant. For this gird you with sackcloth, lament and howl, for the fierce anger of the Lord is not turned back from us. And it shall come to pass at that day, saith the Lord, that the heart of the king shall perish, and the heart of the princes and the priests shall be astonished, and the prophets shall wonder. Then said I, ah, Lord God, surely thou hast greatly deceived the people and Jerusalem, saying, ye shall have peace, whereas the sword reacheth unto the soul. Now, before we go any further, those first 10 verses are using literary figures begun in chapter 3, verse 6, drawn from Israel's daily experiences. Whether it be from agriculture, there's the admonition to weed out the totally false practices that they're now doing, to break up what is considered to be the fallow ground, the ground that's not been broken up, and then sow the new seeds of spiritual fruitfulness. And so this is what is brought from the agrarian society. Then when you look at repentance and broken heart being the precedent for renewed spiritual vitality, and that comes into play at that point. Then you've got a second figure from religious ceremony with mere outward conformity to the standards of the covenant were insufficient. It had to be of the heart that this cutting away of the resistance and the wrong would be taken out. The rest of the chapter contains a new message emphasizing the proclamation of God's judgment. The sounding of the trumpet was a well-known sign of danger. It was one that the watchmen on the walls of Jerusalem would use, the walls of other cities would use, to wake up people and to let them know that something was going on. And so it could also mark a time of self-examination by the nation. So the standard, which was a flag on a pole, would point to the appropriate place of refuge. So this is something for folks to understand. By the way, this judgment from Babylon, which is what is being forecast, is described as a lion coming from the thicket, the lion of Babylon coming forth and making destruction. If you're wondering what sackcloth is, that's a very scratchy kind of cloth that is used when one is trying to show repentance. It has no fineness to it. It has no fashion to it. It's a very distasteful something to be wearing. But it does remind you by its itching of you, its scratching of your skin. It reminds you to be repentant and to show your grief and repentance in the life that you've been living. Now, verse 10, then said I, Ah, Lord God, surely thou hast greatly deceived the people of Jerusalem, saying, Ye shall have peace, whereas the sword reacheth to the soul. There have been a lot of stuff written on that verse. In fact, I've got a couple of commentaries right here that I'm looking at to try to bring you some of what they have to say about that very thing. Many suggestions have been given to the meaning. It's considered to be a difficult verse. One theory builds upon the textual variant found in the few ancient manuscripts. It reads, said they, for said I, attributing the words to Judah's false leaders, not to Jeremiah himself. Some lay great stress on Jeremiah's exhausted emotions. Perhaps it's best to see the verse as an expression of Jeremiah's realization that God in his sovereign wisdom was allowing Judah and Jerusalem to cause their own destiny by believing their own lies, even though he continued to urge their repentance. And so that's, I guess we could say that that's sort of a compilation of what I found on that verse 10. Verse 12, even a full wind from those places shall come unto me. Now also will I give sentence against him. Behold, he shall come up as clouds, and his chariot shall be as a whirlwind, and his horses are swifter than eagles. Woe unto us, for we are spoiled. O Jerusalem, wash thine heart from wickedness, that thou mayest be saved. How long shall thy vain thoughts lodge within thee? For a voice declareth from Dan, and publisheth affliction from Mount Ephraim. Make ye mentions to the nations. Behold, publish against Jerusalem, that watchers come from a far country and give out their voice against the cities of Judah. As keepers of the field, are they against her round about, because she hath been rebellious against me, saith the Lord. Thy way and thy doings have procured these things unto thee. This is thy wickedness, because it is bitter, because it reacheth unto thine heart. My bowels, I am pained at my very heart. My heart maketh a noise in me. I cannot hold my peace, because thou hast heard, O my soul, the sound of the trumpet, the alarm of war. Now he goes on in this message then to proclaim the destruction. Verse 20, destruction upon destruction is cried, for the whole land is spoiled. Suddenly are my tents spoiled and my curtains in a moment. How long shall I see the standard and hear the sound of the trumpet? For my people is foolish. They have not known me. They are sottish children, and they have none understanding. They are wise to do evil, but to do good they have no knowledge. I beheld the earth, and lo, it was without form and void, and the heavens, and they had no light. Well, that's the same as Genesis 1:2, by the way. Without form and void describes the condition of the earth as a result of the judgment in verses 24 through 26, and in Isaiah 24:1. I beheld the earth, and lo, it was without form and void, and the heavens, and they had no light. I beheld the mountains, and lo, they trembled, and all the hills moved lightly. I beheld, and lo, there was no man, and all the birds of the heavens were fled. I beheld, and lo, the fruitful places were as a wilderness, and all the cities thereof were broken down at the presence of the Lord, and by his fierce anger. For thus hath the Lord said, the whole land shall be desolate, yet will I not make a full end. For this shall the earth mourn, and the heavens above be black, because I have spoken it, I have purposed it, and I will not repent, neither will I turn back from it. The whole city shall flee for the noise of the horsemen and the bowmen. They shall go into the thickets and climb upon the rocks. Every city shall be forsaken, and not a man dwell therein. And when thou art spoiled, what wilt thou do? Though thou clothest thyself with crimson, though thou deckest thee with ornaments of gold, though thou rentest thy face with painting, In vain shalt thou make thyself fair. Thy lovers will despise thee. They will seek thy life. For I have heard a voice as of a woman in travail, and the anguish as of her that bringeth forth her first child, the voice of the daughter of Zion that bewaileth herself, that spreadeth her hands, saying, Woe is me now, for my soul is wearied because of murderers. You see, the winds of destruction were coming. They had been forecast there in verses 11 through 13. And then Jeremiah gives a prediction of the awesome extent of the coming events in verses 23 through 31 that we just read. The disaster is described in terms of a gigantic cosmic and terrestrial cataclysm. The words without form and void are used of the original conditions of creation, as we mentioned there in Genesis 1:2. However, some have suggested that Jeremiah is actually describing the early earth in terms of its effects. Similar language is also found in Isaiah 45:18. However, the context of judgment in Isaiah and here are both future. Accordingly, both have merely applied the phraseology of Genesis to emphasize strongly the severity of Judah's coming judgment for sin. And some would say that the judgment for sin will be coming in its full, not just in the Babylonian captivity and all that came with it, but will be coming in full in the time of the Great Tribulation. Jeremiah often uses the wilderness to represent God's judgment. We see that in verse 26 of chapter 4. And also you find it in Isaiah chapter 32, if you look in verses 15 through 20, and in Isaiah 51, verse 3. There in verses 30 and 31, Jeremiah returns to the personification of Judah and Jerusalem as a woman.

0: my soul is wearied because of murderers, says the woman giving birth. The message continues in chapter 5, run ye to and fro through the streets of Jerusalem, and see now and know, and seek in the broad places thereof, if you can find a man, if there be any that executeth judgment, that seeketh the truth, and I will pardon it. Now this is God speaking, saying, is there one righteous person in Jerusalem? If there is one righteous person in Jerusalem, I will spare it. Do you remember where Abraham said, if there be but 10 righteous, if there be but, and he continued. Here, God says, is there one? Is there one righteous? The Lord God agreed to spare Sodom and Gomorrah for 10 righteous men, but God asks for one besides Jeremiah. So how great is Jerusalem's sin compared even to Sodom and Gomorrah? The judgment and truth are often put forward as standards of Old Testament righteousness. These are found not only in perfection, but they're found in God only. They are supposed to characterize the believer's life. Do they?
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1: 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That means that Southwest Radio Church is on the way with another Watchman on the Wall program. Coming up later this morning, we're going to hear Dr. Adrian Rogers bring a message from 1 Kings chapter 22 on an unchanging message to a changing world. Here, part one is coming up at 11:30. Now it's time for Mission Network News.
4: Thanks for joining me today on Mission Network News. I'm Steve O'Dell. Behind Yemen's geopolitical tensions are believers whose perseverance is drawing others to Christ. Then, in an era of political labels in the United States, personal testimony may be one of the clearest ways to point people to Christ. That story in just a few moments. But first, last week, the Houthis of Yemen fired missiles at Saudi Arabia, breaking a four-year informal truce. They accused Saudi Arabia of bombing an airport under Houthi control. Concerns remain about the Iran-backed group resuming attacks on the Red Sea shipping route as an extension of the United States-Iran war. Trey Hulsey is a consultant who works with nonprofits and NGOs in the Middle East. He says it's in the Houthis' best interest to keep the threat of attack open, not necessarily shut down the gateway.
5: Shipping companies are more likely to pay for the safe passage of their ships as long as they believe that there's a real possibility of their ships being hit.
4: Complex relationships surround Yemen. It's been in a civil war for over a decade, and other countries largely influence its path. Hulsey says its neighbor to the north, Saudi Arabia, is generally the leading voice among Sunni Muslims in the Middle East. Meanwhile, Iran is generally

0: generally the leader of Shia Muslims, which the Houthis align with. As we watch further developments this week, remember the Body of Christ in Yemen, a 99% Muslim country.
1: They sacrifice far more than most of us are aware to be followers of Jesus.
0: Resistance comes from all levels of society, yet Halsey says the church has reached a critical mass and is growing as others witness Christians endure through suffering. Find prayer points in the full report at our website. Meanwhile, the Taliban says they will not back down on enforcing Sharia law, despite international outcry. The vice and virtue minister defended the arrest of women accused of not dressing appropriately. Greg Yoder with the ministry Keys for Kids says,
2: many of the people who are Muslim within the nation, moderate or not, hate the Taliban. They don't like that form of Islam.
0: Since retaking control of Afghanistan in 2021, the Taliban has required women to wear full-body veils and have male chaperones.
2: But then when they hear about God being a loving God and wants to have a relationship with you, that's beyond what they ever imagined in their form of Islam. That's when it starts changing.
0: Keys for Kids distributes solar-powered MP3s called Storytellers that have an audio Bible. Over 23 churches have been planted since 2025 in one region alone, thanks to the Storytellers. Yet the risk is high for converts and missionaries. One evangelist was stabbed for sharing Storytellers at a mosque. He survived and says,
2: now I'm going to go back and tell them, you can't stab me because you tried that before and God protected me, so you need to listen to the gospel.
0: Find out how you can contribute to the spread of the gospel in Afghanistan at missionnews.org.
2: God is at work and hearts are open in Afghanistan.
0: Party divisions in America are steeper than ever. More than half of Americans think civil war could happen in a few years. Doug Hutchcraft of Hutchcraft Ministries says this affects more than politics.
3: Ron and I are just hosting this discussion with folks from lots of different backgrounds, ages, ethnicities, saying this doesn't have to be a fearful thing. You can know how to do this confidently and sharing their own stories. You will see yourself in one of these videos, I guarantee it.
0: With Christianity becoming associated with political movements, it is more challenging to cross barriers with the gospel. Hutchcraft and his dad created Your Hope Story to teach people how to reach others with the power of personal testimony.
3: How divided we are as a country is not helping as it pertains to sharing the gospel.
0: Hutchcraft echoes the prayer of singer Ernie Haas at a concert.
3: But tonight, this particular night, he said, folks, you know, rather than singing God Bless America, could we sing God Heal America together? And it gave us goosebumps.
0: Pray for healing and for the gospel to cross party lines.
3: I'm asking him to heal the country I love, and that's a beautiful thing to be praying.
0: 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I'm Steve O'Dell.
4: Meteorologist Mike Cox will have some sunshine around for a while on this Monday, but we will also see some scattered afternoon showers and storms involved in our weather. We will have a high of 89 today. Tonight, partly cloudy skies, few showers and storms are possible, and they could happen at any time. As we saw this weekend, we'll have a low of 68 degrees. Tomorrow, a partly cloudy Tuesday, we'll have some scattered showers and storms from time to time. Strong storms are possible as we go through the day Tuesday with a high of 87.

0: 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God is still on the throne, and prayer changes things. Time for a new week of bringing clarity to the chaos. 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Come, friends, experience the Bible where it happened, and let the Holy Land change the way you read God's Word forever. As America celebrates its 250th anniversary, SWRC opened the radio vault to bring back a crucial discussion of the Bible's influence on America, featuring David Barton of Wall Builders and our host, Dr. Larry Spargimino. The Bible influenced America's establishment of the free enterprise system, elections, and many other facets of our system of government. Rediscover the Bible's importance to America's founding on today's Watchmen on the Wall.
1: Greetings to all of our listeners. Well, our guest is David Barton, and he's going to help us to think through this question and many other related ones. He has a DVD, a really excellent one, The Influence of the Bible on America. David, thank you so much for being our guest.
2: My pleasure. Thanks for having me.
1: David, I know the answer to the question. Of course, we're all familiar with it, but I want to ask you at the outset, where do our American ideals and our set of values really come from?
2: Well, according to about 350 years of American historians, according to 200 years of American presidents, according to over 300 court decisions, according to dozens of acts of Congress, they come from the Bible, Christian values.
1: Well, your DVD makes that point so clearly. It's so wonderful, but I wanted you to start off from the outset, and I know there may be some listeners who are not aware of the issues that we're facing, and I know you've just exposed this thing and done so much research. You know, as a people in America, we have a choice. I believe it was William Penn who said, "He who will not be governed by God will be ruled by tyrants." And certainly as a people, I think we've rejected the government of God. It seems that we're sliding into the pit of tyranny. I'm very concerned for our country. And I did want to bring out, and I'm sure you feel this very passionately, that this is not an academic matter. This is a very, very serious issue.
2: It is. And the problem we have today is we've allowed the term Christian nation become radioactive. The president goes out and refutes 400 years of history and says, no, we're not a Christian nation anymore. And people say, oh, yeah, we're not, because they've been beat up so much by the secular left and postmodern deconstructionists who say, oh, Christian nation, that's a theocracy. You're trying to force your belief down other people. That's not what a Christian nation is. A Christian nation is a nation who has been shaped and built and whose culture reflects the influences of the Bible and Christianity. One of the great things I love is I have a collection of great quotes in the last 2 to 3 years of Jewish leaders who are out front saying, hey, America is a Christian nation, and we love it. That's why we Jews have freedom here. Well, people don't recognize that as part of Christianity, but that is literally one of the things that makes us a Christian nation is we are not coercive. Christianity does not force itself down anybody's throat. Jesus gives you a choice, and if you choose wrong, you pay for it, but you still get a choice. God's been that way with Adam and Eve from the beginning. It's not coercive. It doesn't force. Other nations do. Christian nations don't. They give you free exercise of religion, and that's why we have so many religions in America. Now, as Christians, we believe the truth will win out. We present the truth. But you know what? If somebody rejects that, we don't force them to accept that. That's a Christian nation. We all like that. We just thought that a Christian nation was coercive and theocratic. We don't recognize that it was Christianity that brought the what we call the free market enterprise system to America. We initially started with a socialistic system, or a communitarian system, as the Pilgrims called it. They had that in Virginia as well. And then they discovered two Bible verses that revolutionized them and started the whole free enterprise system. We didn't know free enterprise came out of the Bible, but we sure liked that system. But we didn't realize that elections came out of the Bible. We thought that Christian nation was theocratic. You had a monarch who told you what to know. From the very beginning, Exodus 18:21, it says, choose out from among you leaders of tens, fifties, hundreds, and thousands. Hey, we like choosing our leaders at local, county, state, and federal level. We just didn't know that was part of being a Christian nation. So as you go through this whole list of all these behavioral aspects that come into it, my goodness, isn't it great to be in a Christian nation? Now, of course, that doesn't mean that everybody here is a Christian, or that you force them to be Christians or anything else, but it does mean that our culture has been shaped by the influences of Christianity and the Bible.
1: I came across an issue of Newsweek, actually, let's see, December the 17th, 1982, and it featured an article by Ken Woodward entitled, How the Bible Made America. And just to read one sentence, it's powerful, and I'm sure you're familiar with it. It says, quote, now historians are discovering that the Bible, perhaps even more than the Constitution, is our founding document, close quotes. And that's not in something that David Barton wrote or Larry Spargimino, but in Newsweek for 1982. It's amazing.
2: Yeah, of course, if Woodward were to say that today, he'd be beat up by the secular left for being a theocrat, and he'd be trying to cram religion down everybody's throat. Doesn't he understand separation, church and state? It is amazing simply to repeat today what historians or even media writers have said 20 years ago makes you just an enemy of the state. It is amazing how much the visceral type of rhetoric has changed over being able to talk about something that is a historical fact.
1: It seems like there's such a drive. I just have a real ministry with young people, with teenagers, high school students, college students, and so forth. But they are so bamboozled. You know, when it comes to creationism and evolution, they're bamboozled there. When it comes to our godly heritage, they're bamboozled there. And there's just a flood of untruth. It's just simply not true. And it's being paraded around by so-called academic scholars and people who have their PhDs. And this is one of the sad things, I think, and one of the reasons why I just love the work that you're doing, and I know you've been a great blessing to so many.
2: Well, it's one of the things that I think there's a couple of factors going on right now. One is we've lost our knowledge of who we are as a people. I speak at a lot of universities and law schools. I recently was at Duke University Law School and put up a picture of the signers of the Declaration of Independence. And I said, okay, here's the 56 guys who signed the National Birth Certificate. You guys, you're in graduate school. You're smart. That's why you're here. Tell me who you recognize up there. You got 56 guys. Well, they found they could identify two of the 56. And the two they could identify were Thomas Jefferson and Ben Franklin. And I said, now, isn't that interesting? You've been trained to recognize the two least religious founding fathers, and you probably believe that everybody up there was just like Jefferson and Franklin. Well, as it turns out of the 56 signers of the Declaration, not only were the overwhelming majority Christians, but you have 29 of the 56 that were ministry trained, had seminary degrees. Well, of course, that shocks them all. So what happens is, in history today, we have learned to take the exception and make it into the rule. I was at a black university recently, Southern University Law School, and I put up that same pictures of the signers of the Declaration. I said, now, we've all heard that these guys are all a bunch of racists and bigots, so I want you to point out to me, who up there are the 56 owned slaves? Well, they pointed Thomas Jefferson. I said, well, who else? That's only one out of 56. They couldn't find another one that owned slaves. So what's happened is we don't have a clue that 70% of the founding fathers were abolitionists and started the first abolition society and freed slaves. And so we've been successfully taught the exception of our history to make it into the rule. And similarly, with our own beliefs as Christians, we no longer can do the 1 Peter 3:15 thing where it says give a reason for the hope that's in you. We can give an answer. Yeah, I've got hope. Why? Well, I'm not real sure. And I love pointing out to parents how poorly they've equipped their own kids.
1: Parents, you know, need to be actively involved. When they're sending their little Mary Lou's to a Christian school, they're paying good tuition. They need to know what Professor and Dr. So-and-so is saying and whether or not it's true.
2: Well, you know, Jesus gave us a very wise statement in Luke 6:40. He said that every student, when he's fully trained, will be like his teacher. Now, you consider the teachers at even our Christian schools, where did they get their degrees? Most of them get their degrees at secular universities from very secular people. And so just because they happen to be Christian, and by the way, I've gotten away from even using the term Christian anymore. I don't know that I even like that term, and I don't mean that in a bad sense, but I prefer to use the term biblical. There's just a ton of Christians that aren't biblical in any way, shape, fashion, or form, and I have a tough time calling them actually Christians, despite what they call themselves. I think if you're a Christian, you got to be biblical, and I think that that's part of the problem we have with academia is we've allowed ourselves to be trained, and we get our PhDs from guys that are really secular, and they corrupt our faith, and we went in not really knowing what we believe, but since he had so many PhDs, he's really smart. He's got to know what he believes, and we're passing that on. And right now, statistics show, depending on which study you look at, that our Christian kids raised in Christian homes and Christian churches, between 71 and 88% of them will renounce their faith in 4 years of college. They're getting picked off big time, and we're just kind of perpetuating that problem by the way we do our education and the way we don't prepare our own kids and the lack of knowledge they have. I mean, they get in these settings, and they get eaten up and chewed out, and that's why they're rejecting the things that caused them embarrassment at college, and that was their faith and their lack of knowledge of history. They just get eaten up for it, and they're embarrassed over it, and so they figure out that, man, that must have been really bad what my parents taught me. I'm going a different direction.
1: Well, friends, we are visiting with David Barton. He has a really great DVD, The Influence of the Bible on America, something that every family needs to have in their library. It sets the record straight on America's forgotten history and America's forgotten heroes. You know, we're speaking about young people, David. There is a battle raging, and I'm sure you're aware of it, regarding the teaching of abstinence in the public schools. The ACLU and other groups that are in their camp are opposed to abstinence education because sexual abstinence has a religious foundation, and therefore to teach abstinence would violate the so-called separation of church and state. So it's kind of like we can't give instruction about suicide in the public schools and warn students against taking their own lives because such teaching has a, quote, religious foundation, and, quote, violates the separation of church and state. My, we are on the edge or maybe in the center of lunacy.
2: We are, and it's interesting that with abstinence teaching, we've got this period in the courts where they say, oh, it's a religious doctrine, you can't do that. The founders are so wise, and they were able to distinguish between Christianity as a theology and Christianity as a behavioral lifestyle. For example, when you look at the Ten Commandments, the reason we have so much difficulty displaying Ten Commandments today is the courts say, well, that's theology. Well, no, not really. Don't steal and don't kill. Don't perjure yourself. That's behavior. That's not theology. Theology deals with the nature and truth of God and who God is. So what's happened is we have Good Samaritan laws. Oh, that's theology because Jesus gave that. Yeah, Jesus gave us the golden rule. He gave us the Good Samaritan. He gave us the Beatitudes. That's not theology. That's behavior. So today's people have, especially the courts and secular folks, if it's religious, it's got to be doctrinal. And that's just not accurate in any way, shape, fashion, or form. And so you take abstinence. This is something that the courts have said, well, you know, that comes from religious teachings. Well, that's right, but it's not doctrinal. It's not theological. And what we have is we have over 30 independent studies out there showing that abstinence, when it's taught, has a definite, significant impact. About 2 years ago, another study came out. It was apples and oranges, and the national media said, this study proves abstinence doesn't work. Well, you got about 30 that do and one that says it doesn't. It's not even comparing the same facts. But now Congress has gone in and said, you know, on the basis of the study, we're repealing all money for abstinence education. The president's announced that he's striking all money for abstinence education. The $15 billion that we send to Africa on AIDS, a lot of that had been emphasized, what we call the ABC plan, that you teach abstinence, you teach be faithful in marriage. That's now gone away. The State Department has said, oh, no, we're not going to teach abstinence related to AIDS education anymore. So all this has changed. on the basis of one study that's been disproved by 30 other studies, but it has to do with the worldview that's being advanced out there. And so, again, if we don't know that, if we don't say, wait a minute, who cares whether it's theological or not? It works. You know, this is stuff that saves billions of dollars. We have one out of every four kids right now in America with a permanent sexually transmitted disease, not just AIDS. There's a bunch of other permanent ones out there now. Hey, abstinence works. And yet on the other side, we're saying, oh, no, we want to promote sexual activity. We don't want to say abstinence until marriage. That would be really bad. That's religious. Well, that's what works, and that's what benefits the nation. That's what saves our pocketbooks, not to mention our joy and happiness.
1: Amen. And there was a Supreme Court decision, if I remember, it was Stone versus Graham, where the Supreme Court, I think they ruled that posting the Ten Commandments was unconstitutional because somehow it would induce the school children to read, meditate upon, venerate, and even obey the Ten Commandments. You were speaking about behavior, and therefore it's not permissible as a state objective.
2: Yeah, isn't that terrible if we were to teach our kids don't steal and don't kill? I mean, we can't do that. That's unconstitutional.
1: It just mystifies me how far we have come. And I guess maybe it's 20 or 30 years of this left-wing public school education, public school and secular colleges and universities that have just so brainwashed our young people that we're just eating this up hook, line, and sinker. We've lost all reason and all understanding. It's very mystifying to me and very unfortunate.
2: Well, we also have abdicated a lot. It is the scripture that tells us to bring up our children in the nurture and admonition of the Lord. Parents should do that. The state's not. The church is not. God says, parents, you're responsible for the education of your kids. Now, in loco parentis, we may delegate that to a school or we may delegate that to a church or something else, but it's still parents that are accountable. And somehow we've just decided, oh, you know, schools are all great. I'll just send my kid off to those schools. And the parents have taken zero time to read the textbooks, to investigate the policies, to see what's out there. They don't have a clue. For example, most parents don't. We just had a guy up in Massachusetts spend some days in jail because he objected to his kindergarten student being taught homosexuality in kindergarten. So he spends days in jail for objecting. We had the Ninth Circuit out that just ruled over nine states, 59 million Americans, that say, no, second grade kids, it is age appropriate for them to have a sexual survey talking about the various sexual habits they have in second grade. And parents objected, and the court said, you can't object it. This is completely fine. Well, parents keep sending the kids off to schools not having a clue what policies are, what the courts are saying have to be done, what's in the textbooks. There's a textbook I can point to right now that teaches kids that says the best form of government proven on the face of the earth is communism. Now, why would we have that textbook in our schools right now? But we do. And parents just send their kids off. So really, you know, it's kind of mystifying why parents don't care more about their kids to find out what they're being taught, because God will hold them accountable. They can say, well, I didn't know this was being taught in school. And God's going to say, and what kept you from finding out? I mean, we are accountable. We will answer to God for the education our kids get, because God entrusted that to us.
1: You deal with the Danbury Baptist and Thomas Jefferson's comments about the wall of separation. And, of course, Baptist history shows us that Baptists were especially concerned about religious liberty. And so Jefferson was not seeking to make America a secular nation, but to assure the Danbury Baptist that the U.S. government would not interfere in the free exercise of religion. So that's been turned around and stood on its head, hasn't it?
2: It really has. And, you know, Jefferson said it as plainly as he could say it. He said separation church and state, and he explains in that letter that that's what keeps government from stopping a religious activity. Well, what Jefferson did was attach the separation metaphor to the free exercise clause. In other words, because of separation, the government won't stop a public religious activity. For 150 years, that's exactly the way the courts dealt with it. And then in 1947, the Supreme Court says, nah, we think Jefferson kind of screwed it up there. He really should have applied the separation metaphor to the establishment clause, not the free exercise clause. So we're going to get it right from here on. So now they take Jefferson's letter and attach it to the part of the Constitution that he did not attach it to and get an opposite result. And everybody thinks Jefferson's the one who wanted that. And it's not. I mean, Jefferson specifically is the guy who helped start church inside the U.S. Capitol every Sunday. And he went to church there, by the way. He funded missionaries with federal funds to go preach the gospel to the Indians. Jefferson signed his presidential documents in the year of our Lord Christ. He did all that because the government's not supposed to stop religious activities.
1: Well, David, we're just about out of time, and I wanted to follow through a little bit about the Pilgrims and socialism and how they abandoned that because they were looking at 1 Timothy 5:8 and so forth. And friends, this is really exciting. We encourage you to tune in for our next broadcast.
0: 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Coming up next, Josh Davis takes us on a fascinating journey through American history with Portraits of Praying Presidents. Discover how some of our nation's leaders turn to God in moments of challenge, crisis, and decision, and what their examples can teach us today. Here's Josh Davis.
3: Greetings, friends. I'd like to provide a couple portraits of praying patriots. Two of our founding fathers that displayed a trust, a dependency on God in prayer, and were vital in various calls to prayer and the promotion of the Christian faith in the newly formed nation. And even during the founding of this very nation. One of the founding fathers I want to describe is John Hancock, best known for his large signature on the Declaration of Independence. Has anybody ever asked you, hey, give me your John Hancock? Well, that's where it comes from, right? That's what he's known for, that large signature on the Declaration of Independence. Well, John Hancock was much more than a signature. He was one of the most influential leaders during the American Revolution. Did you know that his popularity as a patriot often rivaled that of George Washington and Benjamin Franklin during the 1760s and 70s? He was a wealthy merchant and was a man of means, willing to help those in need. His generosity elevated his fame among his fellow colonists. Hancock spent much of his personal time and fortune funding the patriot cause, supplying American troops with crucial resources. Based on today's valuations, Hancock spent tens of millions of dollars on the American Revolution. By the end of the war, most of his fortune was spent. It was gone. But John Hancock realized his fame and fortune were not enough to purchase freedom. He relied on faith in Almighty God. You see, Hancock was a devout, lifelong member of the Brattle Street Congregationalist Church in Boston, and he depended on his faith in the Lord. And although other founding fathers are better known for their deep Christian faith, John Hancock's continual reliance on prayer reveals his priorities. The father-son duo of David and Tim Barton, and you've just heard from David Barton with Pastor Larry Spargimino, they lead Wall Builders, this organization dedicated to teaching America's forgotten history and heroes, emphasizing the moral, Christian, and constitutional foundation on which our nation was built. And they maintain a large collection of original manuscripts from America's founding fathers, including several writings from John Hancock. Included in their collection of some of the original documents are several prayer proclamations made by John Hancock while he served as the governor of Massachusetts. Now, he served as the governor from 1780 to 85, and then again a second term from 1787 to 93. So he urged his state to pray on October 28th, 1784, quote, that all nations may bow to the scepter of our Lord and Savior Jesus Christ, and that the whole earth may be filled with his glory, end quote. Then again, October 29th, 1788, 4 years later, he said, quote, that the spiritual kingdom of our Lord and Savior Jesus Christ may be continually increasing until the whole earth shall be filled with his glory, end quote. About a year later, March 16th, 1789, he wrote, quote, to confess their sins and to implore forgiveness of God through the merits of the Savior of the world, end quote. He urged his state to pray September 16th, 1790, to be specific, pray, quote, to cause the benign religion of our Lord and Savior Jesus Christ to be known, understood, and practiced among all the inhabitants of the earth, end quote. Now, there's many other similar quotes by John Hancock in his proclamations for days of prayer, days of praise, days of thanksgiving, instrumental in promoting the day of prayer before the Revolutionary War in 1775. John Hancock promoted statewide days of prayer throughout his tenure as Massachusetts governor. Another praying patriot that I want to highlight today is a man called John Jay. He's an oft-neglected founding father. Born in New York in December 1745, John Jay became the second youngest delegate to the Continental Congress. In 1778, he became the president of that body at the young age of 33. You see, far from being a ragtag collection of lawless rebels, many of America's founding fathers understood their dependency on the providence of Almighty God. Their faith formed the ideas upon which this nation is built. Their efforts to engage the nation in prayer led to its birth and formation. And may this land recapture its understanding that it needs God's smile to survive. God doesn't need America, but America certainly needs God.
0: What role did the Bible play in shaping America? 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
4: 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Then 11:30 for Love Worth Finding. Hope that you're going to have a great Monday. Mike Cox on the way to take you through the midday hours. 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It's time for SRN News.
5: SRN News, I'm Rich Thomason in Washington. Britain's new prime minister says politicians need to be better. Andy Burnham delivering his first speech as Britain's leader, promising a circuit breaker for a system that he says has taken wrong turns since the 80s. Earlier at Buckingham Palace, King Charles met with outgoing Prime Minister Keir Starmer.
6: In a statement, the palace said the king was, quote, graciously pleased to accept Starmer's resignation. Starmer was accompanied by his wife, Victoria. Keir Starmer served 2 years as the sixth British Prime Minister since Brexit, after such notable figures as Margaret Thatcher, Tony Blair, Boris Johnson, and David Cameron, who stepped down immediately following the Brexit vote. Andy Burnham has officially become the seventh prime minister in a decade after accepting assent from King Charles at Buckingham Palace.
7: Correspondent Bernie Bennett. The United States and Iran continue trading fire as their conflict escalates following the deaths of several American service members in Jordan.
8: U.S. Secretary of State Marco Rubio spoke to reporters at Joint Base Andrews Sunday.
9: We're going to continue to respond if the door opens to diplomacy. If the guys that want to do something productive for Iran win and take control of that system or take control of the negotiations, that'll be a very positive development. That's not where we are tonight, unfortunately.
8: The latest attacks again show how the U.S. and Iran have inched closer to an all-out war as last month's interim deal, meant to permanently end the fighting, has crumbled. Shipping traffic in the Strait of Hormuz has also largely stalled. I'm Haya Punjwani.
7: Ukraine has launched more than 400 drones toward Moscow, according to the city's mayor. The attack comes after Russia targeted Kiev and other Ukrainian cities with ballistic missiles. On Wall Street, ahead of this morning's opening bell, the Dow futures 118 points higher. NASDAQ futures are up 257 points. This is SRN News.
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11: Even for Christians, it's easy to say God is God, not so easy to say I'm not. So walking through the challenges of life, we can often forget the vertical perspective that we need to help us through.
12: That's the rub, isn't it? Most of us will readily claim that God is sovereign. But when it comes to resting in that reality, well, that can be a challenge, especially when we're facing the challenges of life. Hello and welcome to the Monday edition of Renewing Your Mind. I'm Lee Webb. The voice you heard is that of Dr. Timothy Whitmer. His new book is titled, God is God and I'm Not, How God's Sovereignty Matters Every Day. 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Well, recently I had the privilege of interviewing Dr. Whitmer about his book, and I began by asking him what motivated him to write it.
11: Being a pastor for so many years, I walked with people through all kinds of challenges and tragedies. And a comfort to me has always been the sovereignty of God, and I've seen that as a comfort to them, too. But I wanted to write a book that doesn't deal so much with the esoteric nature of a theological principle, but rather how it matters in daily life. What difference does God's sovereignty make when I'm walking through the valley of the shadow of death? So I'm hoping that that's how it will bless people.
1: Well, you received high praise from men that you know and appreciate in their ministry. Dr. Derek Thomas, one of our Ligonier Teaching Fellows, writes, I know no other book that will both inform and challenge you on this important truth, written with such ease and simplicity. I thoroughly commend it to you. That's high praise from a friend.
11: Very humbling, for sure.
1: Yes. Well, you know, we look at this title, God is God and I'm Not, and for many Christians, we would look at that and say, well, of course, that's true. Why do we need to be reminded of that?
11: Well, I think we need to be reminded of that because even for Christians, it's easy to say God is God, not so easy to say I'm not. So walking through the challenges of life, we can often forget the vertical perspective that we need to help us through. And I believe that the doctrine of the sovereignty of God is one of those things that a lot of people might be willing to say it, but when it gets down into the particulars of life, even, let's say, in terms of the doctrine of God's sovereignty over our salvation, well, then some eyebrows may raise and say, well, now, wait a minute, don't go that far.
1: This is not just a book that you wrote from the ivory tower. This is a book about that's very personal to you. And you were sharing with me a story about a very
13: tough mm-hmm. time in your life where God's sovereignty and the truth of God's sovereignty became very real to you.
11: Yes. More recently, I had some difficult physical problems. And so as a typical male, I put off going to the doctor. But it got bad enough that I had to go to the doctor. And he told me that I had cancer. And what was interesting about God's timing on this is that I was teaching a pastor's conference remotely by Zoom. They were in Canada. I was in Pennsylvania. But the day that I received my cancer diagnosis was the very day that I was to teach them on how God's sovereignty matters in the midst of the storm. And so I shared that with them, and it was a pretty powerful moment for all of us, I think, because it does make a difference.
13: How did that affect your teaching that day?
11: Well, it was certainly passionate and from the heart. That is the truth.
13: Yeah.
11: And they were, I think, even more attentive given that circumstance.
13: Was that a comfort to you to be able to teach these things that you now had to embrace fully?
11: Yes, it definitely was. The teachers learn more than their students, but in that particular case, for sure.
13: Before we get really into the content of the book, I know that R.C. Sproul had a profound influence mm-hmm. on you and your ministry. Would you talk a little bit about that? And what's interesting is that the musical instrument, the tuba, is part of your connection to Ligonier Ministries and to Dr. Sproul.
11: That's right. Actually, it was 50 years ago this spring that I first met R.C. Jim Boyce had started the Philadelphia Conference on Reformed Theology, and he wanted some brass to go with it. And so the Westminster Brass was founded, and R.C. Sproul was one of the early speakers, and so we got to meet him and travel with him for many years with the Conference on Reformed Theology. But then in 1988, R.C. decided that he would like the Westminster Brass to come along and help with the beginning of the National Conference. And so we were with the National Conference from 1988 to 2008.
13: Right here in Orlando.
11: Right here, and then also in 2017. But, you know, all that, including the introduction you gave, makes me feel very old. But we're still doing fine.
13: I think you and I are contemporaries.
11: Yes. So but it was being exposed to his teaching. That was actually before his book, The Holiness of God, came out. But when that came out, that was truly transforming, I believe, to many of us, most of us. Very blessed by his ministry.
13: Well, certainly the holiness of God and God's sovereignty were centerpieces of Dr. Sproul's teaching. Mm-hmm. And it's interesting that you're writing here on God's sovereignty. I'd like to play for our audience a portion of a message that R.C. recorded many years ago, mm-hmm. maybe back in the 80s. It's a bit startling because he links the teaching of God's sovereignty over and against atheism. Let's listen.
14: Now, if things happen in this world outside the sovereignty of God, then that would simply mean that God is not sovereign. And the reason I brought up the question of atheism is, of course, if God is not sovereign, then God is not what? God. It's that simple. If God is not sovereign, God is not God. And if the God you believe in is not a sovereign God, then you really don't believe in God. You may have a theory of God, you may have theoretical theism, but bottom line, for all practical purposes, it's no different from atheism.
13: That can cause people to kind of, wait a minute, where are you going with that? But
11: As always, R.C. gets right to the point. And the shock value often when he gets right to the point, I believe that is an excerpt from an experience he had in a classroom where he asked the class, how many of you believe that God ordains whatsoever comes to pass? And a few hands went up. And he said, well, what's the matter with the rest of you? Are you atheists? And they were stunned that they would be considered that. And so he wanted to explain what he just explained there, that if God is not sovereign over all things, if there's anything outside of his purview or his direction, then he's not sovereign. And if he's not sovereign, then he's not God. And that's the point he was trying to make, and the point I try to make, too.
13: And you use the term, it's an interesting term,
11: yes.
13: Sovereigntist.
11: Yes.
13: What is a sovereigntist?
11: I'm glad you asked that question, Lee. One of the things that I would really like to see, I would like to see people identifying their Reformed faith more with the sovereignty of God. And therefore, I coined the word sovereigntist in a theological sense. And Dr. Ferguson looked it up in the dictionary, sovereigntist, and it had something to do with rule in Canada. And so it hadn't been used in a theological sense before. But a sovereigntist is someone who not only believes in the sovereignty of God, but someone who lives their life in the light of the sovereignty of God, seeing its impact every day of their lives.
13: How do we do that?
11: Well, I think the main thing is to make sure to keep the vertical perspective on our lives, to be allowing his word and his truth to fill us and motivate us and guide us and lead us. It's when we get cut off from God's revelation of himself and that vertical perspective that we get into trouble.
13: You quote Louis Berkhof, who I believe, by the way, was one of Dr. Sproul's professors at the Free University of Amsterdam. Berkhof says, God is clothed with absolute authority over the host of heaven and the inhabitants of the earth. He upholds all things in his almighty power. He rules as king in the most absolute sense of the word, and all things are dependent on him and subservient to him. And I think in our Western ears, we hear absolute authority and subservient to him, and we bristle at those terms, don't we?
11: Yeah, I think we do, because in our sinful nature, we want to be in the driver's seat. We don't want to think of anyone as superior to us. Dr. Van Til used to talk about the creator-creature distinction, and we often get those things turned upside down. So that we want to be God. And so, you know, the inverse of my title, we like to say, I am God, and he's not. And that's the struggle that fallen human beings have, and even redeemed human beings have every day, is that struggle between God's will and my will, his sovereignty and my sovereignty, really.
13: Typically, when we talk about sovereignty, the term providence goes hand in hand. How do they relate?
11: How do they relate? Well, one of the things that I did in the book, I did it for myself as much as for my readers, is I kind of identified a glossary of sovereignty. And so I go through the terms that we often hear and oftentimes can get mixed up. So the sovereignty is the lordship of God. And then his lordship is expressed in his decree, which is his perfect plan. And then providence is God working out his plan in time. And of course, then that includes both nature and humanity. So providence is the expression of his plan in the world.
13: Well, let's dive into some of these. And this is very practical. That's what I appreciate about your book. It is soundly theological, but also practical. How does God's sovereignty help us in temptation?
11: This is a great one. Because when we're tempted, we sometimes feel like we're going it alone. But one of the things that we talk about is that great promise in 1 Corinthians 10:13. Where it talks about God not allowing us to be tempted beyond what we're able, but to provide the way of escape. And my point is that that promise could not be true unless God was absolutely sovereign. How does he know what we're able to bear and what we're not able to bear? How can we be confident that we're not going to get in a pickle sometime that we can't resist? He says, No, he says, you're never going to be put in a temptation. It's more than you can handle by his grace. And there's also always going to be a way of escape. If God's not absolutely sovereign, you can't be assured there's going to be a way of escape. But because he's sovereign, we know that we can look and there's going to be a way of escape. And I think when it comes to temptation as well, we have great comfort in our great high priest who was tempted in all ways as we are and yet without sin. My son was a scout platoon commander in the Iraq War, a decorated combat veteran. And at one point in the war, he asked his commanding officer, he said, sir, I need a TOW missile, which is a more portable missile, so he could not have to rely on air support so much. He said, I need a sniper rifle. And his commanding officer denied him those things. And I said, Nate, why do you think your commanding officer denied those tools to you? And he said, Dad, he didn't have any combat experience. But, you know, your commanding officer has combat experience. He's been tempted in all ways as you are, and yet without sin. And so there's a confidence that we have when we face temptation. We know he's been there and he's with us to enable to withstand it and to be able to find the way of escape and take it.
13: And to continue that combat wartime metaphor, he gives us in Ephesians the tools we need, the full armor of God.
11: Absolutely.
13: Correct? Yep. You make the point that God's sovereignty is not passive. What do you mean by that?
11: Well, what that means is that he is not sitting back. And there's a theological perspective called open theism. And, you know, it sounds good because everybody wants to be open, right? But open theists believe that God has not determined what's going to happen. He's open to what might happen, given the various contingencies of life. And so you can't really count on him. But to say that God is not passive is to say that he is active in accomplishing his purpose through all kinds of circumstances. And that's why my favorite Would you like to know my favorite verse?
13: I'd love to know your favorite verse.
11: My favorite verse of my favorite chapter of my favorite book of my favorite book is Romans 8:28. We know that God causes all things to work together for good to those who love him, to those who are called according to his purpose. And so there's a working together for good, even those circumstances that are not good, but yet he works them for our advantage and for his glory. So he's not sitting back there hoping that things are going to turn out for us. He's actively working things for our good.
13: And, of course, that leads to the question, if God is so actively involved, why do I need to be involved in praying and living out the Christian life according to his word?
11: That's a great question, because that's one of the things that people bring up against the doctrine of the sovereignty of God. The reason that we pray, well, there are two things. The reason that we pray is because God has commanded us to pray. He has not only ordained the things that happen, but he's ordained the means by which they happen. And the secondary means, our prayers, he says, really matter because they're part of his plan to bring about what he desires. And the same thing is true with regard to evangelism. This one really gets me, because they say, well, you know, if God has already ordained who's going to be saved, then why should I share my faith? That's pretty simple, because God said so. God told us to do so. And that, again, is another secondary means that God is using to establish his will and his purpose in the world. And what I love about people who are committed to the Reformed faith, and particularly the sovereignty of God, is they have a confidence in evangelism and a zeal in evangelism that is really singular, because they know, I know when I preach the gospel, I know when I share my faith, they're not going to come to faith because I'm so articulate or so good looking. But they're going to come to faith because God opens their hearts. And in every single evangelistic endeavor I've been part of in my entire ministry, whether it be street evangelism, whether it be evangelistic meetings, there is a prayer that is always prayed by every person from any theological perspective. And here's the prayer. Dear Lord, please open their hearts. Please open their hearts. Because that's, everybody knows in the basis, that's what it's about. It's about God opening our hearts, bringing life from above. So, yeah, we have to be careful not to neglect human responsibility and that which is required of us in our obedience.
13: One of your chapters is titled Sovereign Help When It's Hard to Forgive. How does God's sovereignty help us in that regard?
11: This is really a tough one, but if we believe that God ordains whatsoever comes to pass, when someone hurts you, when someone sins against you, we have to believe that in some mysterious way that is part of God's plan. And there's no better example of how to relate to that than the story of Joseph. His brothers were really nasty to him, leaving him for dead. And yet Joseph had this amazing perspective. He basically said, am I in the place of God? Because the brothers, as you know, they were scared their whole lives. And when Jacob died, they made up the story. Dad told us to forgive us and not to hold this against us. And what does Joseph do? Joseph cries. He weeps because he sees, he

0: very important. But forgetting, we're cognitive people. We're going to remember. And one of the things it says about God is that he'll remember their sins no more. What does that mean? Well, that doesn't mean that somehow in the mind of God that those things disappear. The word remember is often used as a trigger for God's action. So when God remembers Rachel, it doesn't mean he goes, oh, Rachel. No, he is going to take action on her behalf. And so when he says, remember our sins no more, this means that he is not going to remember them in the sense that he's going to bring us judgment outside of that judgment that has already been brought on our Savior, the Lord Jesus Christ. Now, for us, we're not going to forget what people do to us. But that remembrance can be drained of the desire for vengeance or bitterness. And that's how God's sovereignty helps us, I believe, when it comes to being sinned against like that.
1: You also write that anxiety, the anxiety that we face many times in life, can be replaced by peace. And as we consider God's sovereignty, how do we get there?
0: I love Philippians 4. It says, be anxious for nothing, but in everything, by prayer and supplication, let your requests be made known to God. Now, those are two very absolute statements, aren't they? I don't know, as a counselor, when a couple comes in to me and the wife says, he always does this, and the husband says, she never does this. Well, you always take that with a grain of salt. But in the scriptures, it's something that we can really take to heart. So don't be anxious for anything, okay, but always pray. So I think always having that perspective that brings God's life and promises into our world when anxieties hit. And as you know, we can pray for a long time about many things because God doesn't answer right away. He doesn't always say yes. But I believe that we need, again, do what God tells us to do, to rely on him.
1: And again, bringing this back to your personal experience, you're still dealing with cancer. That means that you go in for periodic testing fairly frequently. And I'm sure that that can be anxiety producing, can it?
0: It can. But the great thing about all of this is that our destiny is secure. And I know that whatever comes my way, that God has me in his hand. I remember an organization I worked with one time was going through a really, really hard time. And I was very concerned about it, but I tend to be a joyful person. I think you'll notice that tuba players tend to be jolly. We do. So we're jolly. But one of the administrative assistants saw me walking across the campus one day and asked me, Dr. Whitmer, why are you always so happy? And I said, I'm going to heaven. That's not meant to be flip, but that's just the truth. And that influences the way I live my life and the way I relate to people and the way I deal with hardship and the way I deal with cancer. I know God has it all under control.
1: Well, I was personally so encouraged by Dr. Whitmer's book, God is God and I'm Not, and I highly recommend it to you. It is a helpful reminder that even in the most chaotic and uncertain seasons in our lives, God is in control. And that truth brings real comfort. If you'd like a copy of this book for yourself or one to share with a friend who needs some encouragement, you can request the book when you donate in support of this program at renewingyourmind.org or when you call us at 800-435-4343. 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As we learn

0: today, knowing that God is sovereign, does bring us comfort amid life's uncertainties. But we still have to walk through those challenges. So how do we respond when problems come? We'll look at that question tomorrow in a series by Dr. R.C. Sproul, Dealing with Difficult Problems. 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
1: 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Hope you enjoyed today's edition of Renewing Your Mind. Good morning, everybody. I'm Mike Cox. I'm with you until 3 today. All sorts of great programs are lined up, including Inside for Living. That's just a minute or so away here on WHCB.
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1: 91.5 The Blessing Weather. I'm meteorologist Mike Cox. We'll have some sunshine around for a while on this Monday, but we will also see some scattered afternoon showers and storms involved in our weather. We will have a high of 89 today. Tonight, partly cloudy skies, few showers and storms are possible, and they could happen at any time. As we saw this weekend, we'll have a low of 68 degrees. Tomorrow, a partly cloudy Tuesday, we'll have some scattered showers and storms from time to time. Strong storms are possible as we go through the day Tuesday with a high of 87. 91.5, The Blessing.
3: We're not talking about UFOs, we're talking about UIPs. Those unidentified inner promptings, those hunches, uneasy moments that say, don't go there, or there's danger lurking, or there's harm.
4: Life has a way of bringing us to the edge. Seasons of impossible decisions, crushing disappointment, or dangers we can't see coming. In these moments, how does God break through? Well, not always in the way we'd expect. Today on Insight for Living, Chuck Swindoll shows us how God has guided his people through some of their darkest hours. Not with thunder, not with spectacle, but with something far more intimate. If you've ever wondered whether God hears your cries of desperation, today's message will provide ample assurance that he truly does.
3: Lord, when we look at the options around us, we realize that they are few. As we seek to find a place of peace, a reason for life and the events of life, remind us again, our Father, that there is a place to flee. There is a refuge, and there is a hope, and it is found in you. And you have never changed. You are the same yesterday, today, and forever. We pause to thank you for the warmth of your love that is constant, for your plan that unfolds in all of its mystery, for your word that lives and abides forever, even though the grass withers and the flower fades, the word of our God shall live forever. We stand on it, we trust in it, and we seek to know truth from it to stabilize us in this decadent era in which we live. Be honored, our Father, at this place of worship today, in the working of this church, in the life of the people of this church. Not simply here, Lord, but as we move our lives from this building into the dailiness of life, go before us and work through us and work within us. Give others a reason to go on through our witness. Free our lips and our lives to speak openly of you in this time in which so many are searching, longing to find a reason to continue. We pause in this quiet moment to thank you for taking care of us, for watching over those who fight for the cause of right and freedom. We pray that you would protect them and bring them safely back. In our nation's transitional time, watch over us. Guide clearly, Lord, through wise counsel for those in high places. May your truth speak through their lips into minds and hearts that will lead and make decisions. Now, our Father, we give you our gifts, and we give them gratefully and hilariously, and we give them generously as we invest in that which is eternal for the glory of Christ, in whose name we worship and we pray. And everyone said, amen.
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3: Something occurs in the unseen realm, down deep in our spirit, that changes us. And we feel this is right, and we go there. Or we are assured this is wrong, and we don't. Amazingly, we look back on those times and feel so grateful that at the time of decision, that right decision was made. Why is it we don't realize that was the Spirit's working in an inner prompting, in a realization of revelation or illumination as we see truth like we've not seen it before, and the mystery leaves and clarity replaces it? The first thing I described, we could call intuition. We just felt like we should do that, or we should not do that. This, which I've just described, we call insight. We get an insight into some truth that we had been wrestling with over a period of time. Can't tell you the times both of those experiences have happened to me. I want to talk about this today, and in doing so, I have to tell you, I have never heard it addressed publicly. I've never heard anyone talk about UIPs, those unidentified inner promptings. Now, why is it we never give the Spirit of God credit for such things? When Adam was originally created, he was created to have that sense of community and connection and communication with the one who made him. That broke down, wasn't destroyed, it was damaged. I realize as I address this, I'm in a realm that's, first of all, outside my expertise. For some of you, you would think it's in the realm of the paranormal. It could be called that. It certainly is in the extrasensory realm, but you cannot deny it. Occasionally, we have a premonition. Sometimes the premonition is wrong. Other occasions, we were right. We have an uneasy feeling about going into partnership with an individual in business, let's say. It's an inner prompting that comes from this fearful and wonderful system of guidance. Romans 8:16 says that God's Spirit testifies to my spirit. Our spirit, that we are the children of God. Somehow, there is a connection in that inner prompting that assures me I belong to the Lord. Now, some of you still have a little bewildered look. I understand. This is not an easy thing to talk about, but I think it's an important thing to address. I believe that as a result of not linking these promptings to the work of the Spirit, we devalue His presence at work within us. We have God the Father who has planned our salvation. We have God the Son who has implemented our salvation by dying in our place on a cross, giving his blood to cleanse us from sin. And then we're left with the Holy Spirit for what? To link up with the Godhead, to live our lives before our God in an intimate manner. It's the image of God in me, in you, that makes that happen. Now, I know there's a risk. I'm going to make a disclaimer here so that no one goes off on the tangent in this area and lives by hunches or intuition or whatever. I realize when I open the door to this that some of you are given to this kind of thing more than others. Others of you are so skeptical you're going to walk out before I'm through. But there are some of you who are saying, finally, somebody agrees with me. All of the hunches I have are from God. Stop. I'm not saying that. I'm saying there are times the only way he can communicate to us, whether it is through conviction or assurance or direction or reassurance or encouragement, is through the unidentified inner promptings. That's all I'm saying. And I'm asking us to stop calling them intuition and coincidence and hunches and feelings, and to identify them as the work of the Spirit. Let me show you a couple of three examples. Go from Psalm 139 back to 1 Kings 19. 1 Kings 19. The key person in 1 Kings 19 is a courageous, valiant prophet, Hebrew prophet named Elijah. A little background. He has stood toe-to-toe against the king named Ahab, Ahab's wife, Jezebel. He has dared Ahab to stand against the living God. Ahab, with the influence of Jezebel, has done that. It came to a final climax on Mount Carmel, where there was a battle. An altar was built, and Elijah said to the people, the false prophets of Baal, "You call on your God, and if he comes down and consumes the altar, we'll say that he is God. If he doesn't and mine does, then mine is God." It was one of those standoffs. And as you would expect, they were wrong. Elijah was right. And all 450 prophets of Baal are wiped off the scene. And this incenses Jezebel. That's what we read about in verse 1 of chapter 19. Now, Ahab told Jezebel all that Elijah had done and how he had killed the prophets with the sword. Then Jezebel sent a messenger to Elijah saying, "So may the gods do to me and even more if I do not make your life as the life of one of them by tomorrow about this time." Only the Bible could say it like that. We would say your history. Curtains. I'm wiping you off the earth in 24 hours. You'll be in the past tense. Believe me, Elijah understood what she was saying in her threat. And in a moment of weakness, perhaps exhausted from the standoff at Carmel, perhaps weary himself from the drought that has swept across the land, and it is wearisome to fight against false prophets and demonic forces, Elijah caves in and he runs for his life. Verse 3 tells us why he did it. He was afraid, rose and ran for his life, came to Beersheba, which belongs to Judah, left his servant there. He goes another day's journey into the wilderness and came and sat down under a juniper tree. Watch closely. And he requested for himself that he might die. I can't speak for any of you, but I have the feeling that some of you know what that feeling is like. You have been so low, you thought death is better than living. The thought of suicide never entered Elijah's mind, being a prophet of God, but he certainly is asking for God's aid. "You gave me life, now I ask that you take it. It isn't worth it." Every leader knows such discouragement. He says, "It is enough now, O Lord, take my life, for I am not better than my fathers." He lay down and slept under a juniper tree. An angel touched him and said, "Arise and eat." He looked, and behold, there was at his head a bread cake baked on hot stones and a jar of water. And that's a nice catering service. When you're at the end of your rope, he looks over and he's got a warm meal prepared for him. So he ate and drank and lay down again. But that didn't break his depression. A similar event happens in verse 7. He arose and ate and drank and went in the strength of that food 40 days and 40 nights. Verse 9, then he came there to a cave and lodged there. So he's no longer under a tree, he's in a cave. Behold, the word of the Lord came to him and said, what are you doing here, Elijah? Why are you here? He said, I've been very zealous for the Lord, the God of the hosts, for the sons of Israel have forsaken your covenant, torn down your altars, and killed your prophets with the sword. I alone am left. They seek my life to take it away. Now watch closely. You're going to see one of those inner promptings. He said, go forth and stand on the mountain before the Lord, and behold, the Lord was passing by. And a great and strong wind was rending the mountains and breaking in pieces the rocks before the Lord. But the Lord was not in the wind. And after the wind, an earthquake, but the Lord was not in the earthquake. And after the earthquake, a fire, but the Lord was not in the fire. And after the fire, a sound of a gentle blowing. Let's pause there, because that's gotten a little press in over the years, and you may have heard of the still small voice. The 1611 King James Version renders this a still small voice he heard. In the New King James Version, it reads a delicate whispering voice. The NIV renders this a gentle whisper. A little whispering. Moffat's translation handles it, the breath of a light whisper. There's a reliable old commentary named Kyle and Delitzsch. Dr. C.F. Kyle writes this. It was not in the tempest that Jehovah was. And after the tempest, an earthquake. It was not in the earthquake that Jehovah was. And after the earthquake, fire. It was not in the fire Jehovah was. And after the fire, a still, gentle rustling. You know what I call it? A UIP, an unidentified inner prompting. God got through to his capacity, to his spirit. And he touched him as nothing in the sensory perception would have grasped. Earthquake, wind, fire, none of that moved him. But there was this gentle rustling. Kyle adds, it was in a soft, gentle rustling that God revealed himself to Elijah. The result is that Elijah wraps his mantle around him and walks toward God rather than from him, comes to the mouth of the cave, and is led ultimately to meet up with Elisha. And they together as partners make their way right on until Elijah is taken off the earth. With his mantle wrapped around him, he began to pursue further and further God's plan for his life. It broke what had paralyzed him. But the point I want to make is the turning point was this unidentified inner prompting, gentle, quiet. If there's anything that troubles me about our culture and our times, it is the noise of it all and the pace of it all. Because I think it works against the voice of God quietly speaking to reach us. There's an old hymn, we don't even have it in our hymnal, that says, speak, Lord, in the stillness while I wait on thee. Hushed my heart to listen in expectancy. I warn you about being so busy you will miss his voice. Orrin Crane wrote it in these words: "Slow me down, Lord. Ease the pounding of my heart by the quieting of my mind. Steady my hurried pace with a vision of the eternal reach of time. Give me amid the confusion of the day the calmness of the everlasting hills. Break the tensions of my nerves and muscles with the soothing music of the singing streams that live in my memory. Teach me the art of taking minute vacations, of slowing down to look at a flower, to chat with a friend, to pat a dog, to smile at a child, to read a few lines from a good book. Slow me down, Lord, and inspire me to send my roots deep into the soil of life's enduring values. Let me look upward to the towering oak and know that it grew great and strong because it grew slowly and well. Take time. Take time to listen. God's voice may be in the earthquake or the fire. There are messages there. You'll hear his voice in those quiet moments when it comes like a gentle rustling, a soft whispering, a reassuring word that life is worth living, it's worth going on. His inner promptings will come in the deep well of our spirit, where he simply says, yes, go there, or wait, or no, stay away from that. I'll not take your time, but I could, to tell you of moments in my life when I've thought it just isn't worth it in light of all the stuff I feel stacking on top. And then in a quiet moment, it's remarkable how that all gets turned around and figured out. And I realize now it was the work of the Spirit bringing reassurance. Turn from 1 Kings 19 to Acts chapter 20. Here's another setting, another person, not a Hebrew prophet, but a Jewish apostle who's now born again. And his life has been changed. His name is Paul. He's meeting with a group of elders from Ephesus, and he's saying his final goodbye. And he's on his way to Jerusalem, but what he tells them troubles them. It's come from an inner prompting from the Spirit of God. One of those unidentified inner promptings. Acts 20, verse 22. Paul says, "And now behold, bound in spirit, I am on my way to Jerusalem, not knowing what will happen to me there." Look closely at the next verse. "Except that the Holy Spirit solemnly testifies to me in every city, saying that bonds and afflictions await me." I find that intriguing. What was that? It was a UIP. "I've been with the Lord, and I've met with him, and I've sought his guidance, and he's told me, you're to go to Jerusalem, Paul. But there's also been that inner sense, that spoken voice of the Spirit saying, but beware, there's trouble ahead. And sure enough, there was. It was there he was arrested more than once. It was from there he was sent to Rome, where ultimately he was imprisoned, had an audience before Nero, and finally beheaded. But all the troubles started in Jerusalem. The Spirit told him that would happen. Saying, testifying to me in every city, saying that bonds and afflictions await me." But look at his response. "But I do not consider my life of any account as dear to myself." Remember his words, Philippians 1, 21, "For me to live is Christ and to die is gain. So that I may finish my course in the ministry which I received from the Lord Jesus to testify solemnly of the gospel of the grace of God." I think this kind of inner prompting explains the courage of the first century persecuted Christians and the 21st century persecuted Christians. I think this explains how the reformers could stand against the established church and the popular majority opinion of the time and stand alone knowing that in standing alone, they would face, if you will, the same kind of persecution that their forefathers faced when they stood before the prelates of the kingdom. The Spirit of God gave them not only an awareness of danger, but also the confidence that they could bear up under it. That explains how some of the reformers could be burned at the stake, and while being burned, offer up their prayer to God that God would forgive those who were taking their lives. It had come from this inner prompting of the Spirit saying, it is going to be dreadful for you, but I will give you the strength to endure. And the glorious reality is that God is not through giving that kind of strength in hard times. I've experienced them in my life, right here. At times, not knowing how I could go on. Most of you knew nothing of it. My wife knew all about it. My family knew most of it. But during those times, I had to rely on the presence and the assurance of the Spirit of God to stay at it. What I'm saying to you today is that sometimes these inner promptings are not relieving in the sense that they are taking away the pressure. They are just announcing to you ahead of time, by doing this, you know that trouble is ahead. But I will give you the courage and the conviction to stand fast. I don't know what the future holds for some of you, but you may have such a prompting in your experience and in your life. And if you do, my challenge to you today is to obey the guidance of the Spirit. Don't run from the trouble. Don't hold back, because if it is His will, He will give you the strength to endure.
4: 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Now, for the first time ever, those beloved characters leap from the speakers onto the page. 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It's wholesome, compelling, and woven through its pages are timeless truths about faith, repentance, prayer, and standing firm against the darkness. 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I'm Bill Meyer. Be sure to join us when Chuck Swindoll continues to describe those unidentified inner promptings. Tuesday on Insight for Living.
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1: 91.5, the blessing weather. Meteorologist Mike Cox will have some sunshine around for a while on this Monday, but we will also see some scattered afternoon showers and storms involved in our weather. We will have a high of 89 today. Tonight, partly cloudy skies, few showers and storms are possible, and they could happen at any time. As we saw this weekend, we'll have a low of 68 degrees. Tomorrow, a partly cloudy Tuesday, we'll have some scattered showers and storms from time to time. Strong storms are possible as we go through the day Tuesday with a high of 87.
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8: With SRN News, I'm Rich Thomason in Washington. President Trump says the latest U.S. attacks on Iran were carried out in honor of several American service members killed over the weekend. They died when Iran attacked a U.S. base in Jordan. The BBC's Yolande Nell.
9: The U.S. has reportedly begun sending more warplanes to the Middle East, even as the Secretary of State, Marco Rubio, has said Washington remains open to a diplomatic solution. The U.S. Central Command said that its overnight targets included Iranian military command centers and missile and drone launch sites. Iranian media reported explosions in several cities. Later, Kuwait said it was intercepting hostile Iranian drone attacks and warning sirens sounded in Bahrain.
8: Two of the American service members killed have been identified by U.S. Central Command. They are 25-year-old First Lieutenant Tyler Fian of Hawaii and 19-year-old Private Isabella Gonzalez of Texas. Gas prices have risen, now a national average of $4 a gallon, according to AAA. Posting on Truth Social, President Trump writes that Republicans should add Iran to the Russian sanctions bill. The president has presented the World Cup trophy to Spain. The Spaniards defeated Argentina in the World Cup final at New Jersey's MetLife Stadium. Congratulations, Mr. and Mrs. Vance. It's a boy.
10: The second couple announced the birth of their newborn son on social media on Sunday. Alec Neil Vance is the first child born to a sitting vice president in more than 150 years. Alec joins older Vance siblings Ewan, Vivek, and Mirabel. The vice president's growing family is in keeping with his passionate advocacy for Americans to have more children.
8: And that's correspondent Andrew Stewart reporting. On Wall Street, the Dow is up 163 points, the Nasdaq 257 points higher. This is SRN News.
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13: The story of David and Goliath in the insect world. Hear the story on today's Creation Moment. And now, here's our Creation Moments host, Ian Taylor.
7: relationship between the beaded lacewing larvae and the California termite pose a real problem for those who believe there is no creator. The lacewing larvae enter the termite nests in order to finish their growth cycle. Later, they leave as adults. The problem is, termites are often still at home when the larvae enter the nest. The termites, 30 times the size of the larvae, pose a serious threat to the larvae. But if you watch the larvae enter the nest, they wave their abdomen in an approaching termite, and the targeted termite immediately falls over. Upon further study, scientists have learned that the tiny larvae release a chemical that totally paralyzes the termite. Studies have also shown that the chemical works only in this particular species of termite. The evolutionary explanation is that for millions of years, lacewing larvae crawled up every sort of insect madly waving their abdomens at them and were promptly eaten. One wonders how the larvae survived at all and why it was that their chemical protection just happened to work on those termites that made nice safe tunnels for them to grow in. To believe that the lacewing's defense developed just by chance is nothing more than blind faith. It's not science, and it is a very opposite kind of faith from those who believe in a creator.
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1: 91.5 The Blessing, WHCB. We have another set of days where we're going to have a lot of scattered showers and storms around. That's going to be likely today. We have less sunshine than I figured yesterday, so keep that in mind, as there are a lot of clouds around at the moment here just a bit after 11 o'clock. But it should be a day where some scattered showers and storms develop once again. We will have a high in the upper 80s today, it looks like. Maybe not as close to 90 as originally thought, but close enough to it anyway. Now, tonight we'll have a few showers and storms around with a low of 68. Tomorrow, partly cloudy skies, scattered showers and storms become possible. Now, the front that's close to us may bring some stronger storms Tuesday night into Wednesday morning. We'll keep an eye on that for you throughout that time period, as showers and storms will still be likely Wednesday before we dry out on Thursday. Coming up next, here's the Baptist Bible Hour.
15: Welcome to today's edition of the Baptist Bible Hour, a daily program proclaiming the sovereign grace of God. My name is James Kenneth. Thank you for joining us. Thank you for joining us for today's edition of the Baptist Bible Hour. Today in our program, Lasair Bradley Jr. will bring us the second portion of a message titled The Good of Affliction. Now, I do realize that sounds a bit like an oxymoron. How can affliction be good? I thought that was what we were supposed to avoid. However, as we see from Scripture, affliction is one of the tools that God uses to shape us and mold us to be more like His Son. So let's join the second half of the message, The Good of Affliction, from Lasair Bradley Jr.
16: The purpose of all of this was that I might not trust in myself. Now, you see this further in the 12th chapter of this epistle. When Paul had been caught up into the third heaven and had that remarkable, unique experience where in chapter 12 and verse 4, he says how that he was caught up into paradise and heard unspeakable words which it is not lawful for a man to utter. And so the inclination would have been, though Paul was a godly man and dying daily to self and seeking to honor Christ, yet to be somewhat elevated over this matter, to glory in himself and in his experience. So what happened? Verse 7. And lest I should be exalted above measure through the abundance of the revelations, there was given to me a thorn in the flesh, the messenger of Satan, to buffet me. God gave him this thorn in the flesh. It was the messenger of Satan. You say, well, why would God use a messenger of Satan? I won't tell you, God's in charge of everything. If God wants to use a messenger of Satan, he's got all that under his control just as much as he does anything else. And he sends the messenger of Satan to buffet him. It's described as being a thorn in the flesh. And what's the first reaction when you get a thorn in the flesh? You want to get it out. It hurts. Sure it does. See, we're not talking about the approach that some take that say you just develop an attitude of positive thinking where you kind of ignore your pain. We're not talking about ignoring pain. We're not talking about pretending that it's not there. Hurts. Sure it does. See, we're not talking about the approach that some take that say you just develop an attitude of positive thinking where you kind of ignore your pain. We're not talking about ignoring pain. We're not talking about pretending that it's not there. No. The pain is there. Affliction means that you're definitely at all. There was given to me this thorn in the flesh, but the purpose of it was lest I should be exalted above measure. And for this thing, I besought the Lord thrice that it might depart from me. That's obviously the reaction that any of us would have had, praying, Lord, please change this situation. Please remove this thorn. And he said unto me, my grace is sufficient for thee, for my strength is made perfect in weakness. None of us like to have a sense of being weak, do we? I can remember one time when I was physically ill, but I still tried to fill the stand. And I was holding on to both sides desperately, wondering if at any given moment I was just going to slink down behind it. And suddenly the congregation would wonder what happened to the preacher, that I just disappeared out of sight. I tell you, that's not a very good feeling when you feel like just any moment you may faint and fade out of the picture. Well, none of us want to sign up to say, yes, I'm ready to be identified with the weak. People don't think in those terms. What do people get plaques for today? What do they get awards for? What do they get recognition for? Not for being weak, for being strong, being the winner, being the most aggressive, being out in front. Paul says, though, that God had spoken to him, declaring, my grace is sufficient, my strength is made perfect in weakness, therefore, most gladly will I rather glory in my infirmities, that the power of Christ may rest upon me. So now, rather than boasting in my strength and saying, look at my great experience I had in paradise, look how much I know, look who I am, look where I stand, I'm going to glory in my weakness, because it's there that I truly glory in the power of Christ. Therefore, I take pleasure in infirmities and reproaches and necessities and persecutions and distresses for Christ's sake, for when I am weak, then am I strong. You have heard that text quoted. You have read it. You may have it on a plaque on your wall somewhere, but how easy it is to forget that. When I am weak, it's then I'm strong. Why? Because you have discovered and learned of a truth that it's not your strength, it's not your ingenuity, it's not your schemes, it's not your plan, it's not your ability to cope with this. You have to admit, Lord, I am nothing, I'm not able to handle it, and I totally rely upon thy grace. And his grace is sufficient for us. And that's the second thing that's made clear in this first chapter of the book of 2 Corinthians. The first thing was that he should not trust in himself. Verse 9, 1 Corinthians chapter 1, verse 9. But we had the sentence of death in ourselves, that we should not trust in ourselves. What's the second thing? But in God, which raiseth the dead. And isn't it interesting that he couples this thought of trusting in God with the truth that he raises the dead? Here's the two lessons in affliction. Do not trust in yourself, trust in God. You say, well, that's so basic. My preacher, I knew that before I came here this morning. I didn't have to come all the way over here to learn that. But have you always remembered that just when you needed it? Have you had any days this past week when you were running around in a state of chaos saying, how am I going to handle this? What am I going to do about this? All my plans are blowing up. My life's falling apart. Nothing's going right. I don't know how much more I can stand. Say, you forgot about this. You said you knew it, but you forgot about it when you needed it most. Here's the two points to learn. Afflictions come that we might not trust in ourselves, and that we will trust in God. And when he speaks of God, he says he's the one that raises the dead. Now, you haven't got any bigger problem than that. You may think your burdens are terribly heavy and you've had some real frustration, but he says we're talking about God who raises the dead. So if God can raise the dead, he can do anything. He can handle whatever the disaster in your life is at the moment and get you through it. Who delivered us from so great a death and doth deliver, in whom we trust that he will yet deliver us. And so Afflictions are good because they teach us dependence upon God. And then we learn another thing here in this passage. Back in the second verse, he says, grace be to you and peace from God our Father and from the Lord Jesus Christ. Blessed be God, even the Father, our Lord Jesus Christ, the Father of mercies and the God of all comfort. Oh, that's a wonderful expression, isn't it? He's the God of all comfort. Say, I need comfort. Where are you going to get it? There's not any competitors. He's got the franchise on the whole thing. He's the God of all comfort. Say, well, I'm going to try two or three different places here and see if I can pick and choose and find out what works best. No. Anything you get down the street is going to be counterfeit. Because God says he has it all comfort. I'm the God. He's the God of all comfort who comforteth us in all our tribulation. God comforts us that we may be able to comfort them which are in any trouble by the comfort wherewith we ourselves are comforted of God. That's the third good thing about affliction, that we now are able to comfort others. You see, the world always has its substitutes. Today, it's become very popular to have support groups that meet together and discuss their common problems. I've had people write me and talk to me about their experiences with some of them, and I'm not saying that everything that's said and done is necessarily off base, but some that I've heard of were certainly in that category. Here were people who had all had the same problem, but none of them knew the proper solution. If you keep meeting with people that have got the same problem, but nobody knows the answer, and you're hashing and rehashing all of the difficulties, look at all my hurt, look at all my trouble, look what I experienced, look at my childhood. I'm the adult child of an alcoholic father. Look what all we went through. And you rehash that over and over again, you're just walling around in the mire. You're not being helped, and you're not honoring God. Say, well, I just think it helps a lot for people to get together and discuss it. Is that the biblical approach? He says that in your affliction, you learn that God is the God of all comfort, but he uses his people to be an instrument in his hand, to be a blessing to others, to share with them comfort that is meaningful. He says, God who comforts those that are cast down hath comforted us by the coming of Titus. You see, God's the source of it, but he may send somebody to be the channel of it in your life. Now, how does God comfort us? I realize that there are times the Lord can just give us strength and support that we're not able to clearly identify, that God by his Holy Spirit is able to hold us up and console us. But principally, his consolation comes through his word. See, the more you understand about God's purpose and what he's doing and that there's a benefit to the affliction that you're experiencing, the more it changes your concept. Now, you've been blessed with that comfort, and when you comfort somebody else, how are you going to comfort them? You're going to say, well, I'm going to tell them I sure extend my deepest sympathies. I certainly understand how you hurt because I've been through a lot of the same thing. I know, the hurt is terrible. Have you helped them biblically and to the glory of Christ if that's your approach? Somebody's bemoaning the fact that my life has been changed forever by this horrible imposition, by this terrible sin, by this offense that somebody's committed against me, by the actions of somebody else over which I had no control. It just doesn't seem fair. And you say, well, you're right. It's just not fair. Bless your heart. I don't know how you're going to get through it all anyway, but I will pray for you, and I want you to know I'm here for you. Is that biblical comfort? No. Or somebody says, well, you know, it's just one of those things. Those things happen to all of us every once in a while, just one of those things. Well, that really helps, doesn't it? Somebody says, you know, well, it's just chance, just fate. Does that give you comfort? No, but understanding that the sovereign God of heaven is on the throne and he is at work gives you a totally different outlook. When Habakkuk was troubled and looking for some answers because of the difficulties in his time, and God ultimately said, I am at work, Habakkuk, though you have not been able to recognize it, though you think nothing's going on, something is going on. But when he found out what was going on, he didn't like that. Because God says, what's going on? I'm getting ready to judge my people because of their sin. And then he was disturbed. But he finally came to grips with the reality that God is sovereign and God knows how to run his business and whatever he does is all right. And so he said, the Lord is in his holy temple. Let all the earth keep silence before him. Now, Lord, I'm ready to close my mouth, quit murmuring and complaining, and just wait before thee. And then he went all the way from the place of complaint to a place of praise. When in the last chapter, he says, though there are no figs on the tree, and there's no grapes on the vine, and there's no herd in the stall, yet will I rejoice in the Lord. Now, see, that's comfort. When we come to understand that we're not alone. When the Lord says, when thou passest through the waters, they shall not overflow thee. When thou standest in the fire, thou shalt not be burned. You look at all these dark scenes and say, I can't make sense out of any of it. It seems to me that everything is going wrong. Everything is blowing up. Nothing is going right. But you come to understand that God is at work and God can bring order out of chaos and bring good out of what appears to be total devastation. He says the wrath of man shall praise him and the rest of it he'll restrain. God's in charge. That gives you a different outlook on life. Somebody tries to comfort you with the idea that it's fate and chance. What's that? But when you understand that the holy God of the universe, who knows all things, past, present, and future, who is a God of love and mercy, is in charge, and your hope for the present and your hope for the future is in him, oh, that gives comfort. And that's the comfort not only with which you are comforted, but that which you can share with others. You see, one of the great problems when people are in darkness and trouble is reaching the point that they feel there's no hope. No hope. No doubt all of us were shocked once again by the terrible news when those shootings occurred in Atlanta just a few days ago. And as I listened to the Atlanta radio stations while in the area, of course, it was the main topic of conversation on the talk shows, and various ones were offering their opinions and speculating about some of the circumstances that led up to it. But they did read one of the letters that this man had left behind. And he said, I'm going to do what I'm doing because there is no hope. There is no hope. That you decided things are devastating. They are falling apart. I have been maligned. I have been mistreated. I have been harmed in many ways. And there is no relief. There is no hope. There's no way it's going to ever get better. You could indeed be driven to absolute and total despair. But the point that I'm making here is that when we find that God is the God of all comfort, we also find, according to Romans 15, verse 13, that he is the God of hope. Now, the God of hope fill you with all joy and peace and believing that you may abound in hope through the power of the Holy Ghost. And I myself also am persuaded of you, my brethren, that ye also are full of goodness and filled with all knowledge, able to admonish one another. Because God is the God of hope, now you have some information about God, about his truth, about his work, about his sovereignty, that you can share so that you never need to be hopeless. The scene may be terribly dark, but you say, God is still on the throne and God is working. That gives us the hope we so desperately need. Time is running out, but he also clearly indicates that one of the benefits of affliction is that it keeps your sights set on heaven. You can get to the place that everything you're thinking about, everything that you're concerned with is earthly. And so if you're terribly disappointed here, if you feel like your life has been basically ruined as far as the plans that you had, and this is all of it, then there's reason for ultimate despair. But when your sight is on what's coming, it gives you a different outlook. Romans chapter 8 and the 18th verse says this, for I reckon that the sufferings of this present time are not worthy to be compared with the glory which shall be revealed in us. Whatever the suffering is, no matter how intense, no matter how dark the scene is for you today, Paul says, I counted that the sufferings of this present time are nothing to be compared with the glory that shall be revealed. So you may be down and out at the moment, but friends, that's not permanent. That's temporary. And he says, this light affliction, which is but for a moment, worketh for us a far more exceeding and eternal weight of glory. So you have no cause ever to give up in despair. To say, I have no hope as long as your faith is in the God of hope. Because you see, he's the God of all comfort. He's the God of all hope. So you say, things aren't going right. That's all right. I'm going to still trust God. If things never go to my satisfaction here, that's not all of it. The best is yet to come. I'm looking for that city which

to try to get through the trials of life. You got something that's brighter, brighter to come. And then one concluding thought, back to the 119th Psalm, after he has told us specifically in the words of our text that it is good for me that I have been afflicted, that I might learn thy statutes. He also says in the 67th verse, before I was afflicted, I went astray, but now have I kept thy word. You see, sometimes prosperity causes an individual to go away. You may be one of those. There may have been a time in your life that you were thinking more about God and his word, but you were prospered. Psalmist said in Psalm 30, verse 6, and in my prosperity, I said, I shall never be moved. In his prosperity, he said, everything's going well. I got money in the bank. Everything's fine. I got good health. I'll never be moved. I am secure. I've got it all in place. May have been a time that you struggled and you just wondered how you're going to make ends meet. And then things took a turn and you got a better job and you got a better house. And yesterday, the electricity went off in the church about midway through the morning service, and we still had lunch and an afternoon service in front of us. And, you know, some of them were like, oh, my, this is terrible. Well, I've been around long enough. I can remember the day that there weren't any air-conditioned churches, and everybody sat there with their fans. That kind of brought back memories, see them there yesterday afternoon, everybody fanning. I said, in fact, I can remember the first time I spent the night with somebody that had an air-conditioned house. I was on a preaching trip, and I was invited to this home and walked in, and it was like a refrigerator. I mean, they you know, it was new for them, too, so they thought the idea was keep it as cold as possible. And it was in South Georgia, and it was hot, and I mean, but walking in that, it was well, I thought, my, these must be the richest people I've ever met in my life. Can you believe this? This whole house, it wasn't just a little thing in the window. I mean, the whole house was air-conditioned. I thought, isn't this spectacular? Oh, you know, we get to the place that we begin to take these things for granted. See, I'm sure a lot of you, when you were brought up as a child, you didn't live in an air-conditioned house, but you got the place now. You think if you didn't have air conditioning, you'd just pass away. Just got to have it. Got to have it. Well, prosperity comes, and you begin to sit back and say, yes, sir, boy, you know, I've really gone places. Never really thought. Can you imagine? Look at my bank account. Wow. Boy, look at what I've got. And in the process, you begin to be attracted to the world. In your prosperity, you said, I'll never be moved, but you went astray. You forgot God. And now affliction comes. Before I was afflicted, I went astray. Sin is going astray. When you begin to depart from the Lord, you rebel against his word. You're allowing sin to dominate your life. That's going astray. There was a young boy one time that got tired of all the rules at home. I get tired of having somebody tell me what time to get up in the morning and tell me about the chores that I've got to do and always requiring me to meet certain responsibilities. I'm weary of this. I'm man enough that I can make it on my own. I'm ready to leave home. And he goes to his father and says, Father, give me my inheritance. And the father gave it to him. And the boy left home. And probably the first thing he bought was a sports car. Then the next thing was to get a new outfit and buy brand name clothes where everybody was going to admire him and say, wow, look at that fella. And it wasn't long till he had all of the extra things that people count to be so important till he became very popular. Everybody liked him. Here he is just thinking, man, I've made it and all these people like me. I mean, my personality has blossomed since I've been away from home. I mean, you know, Dad just kind of kept me under his thumb, and I was never able to really expand my horizon. But I tell you, this is living. This is living. Well, he kept spending and spending.
See, this boy never had any experience in making money or saving money. His only experience was in spending it. So this is fun. Just spend, spend, spend, spend, spend. And finally, he spent out.

0: out. And he had to get a job, and that was a real shock to him. Got to go to work, got to get a job. Here he is, down here feeding the pigs. He's run out of money, he's run out of friends. Things have dramatically changed. There's a famine in that country. He doesn't have anything to eat. He fain would have filled his belly with the husk that the swine did eat. And for the first time, he begins to think about home. He's thinking now about the Father's house. He's thinking about those days. You know, it wasn't as bad, really, as I thought. I don't know what was wrong with me. I thought I was really being deprived when I was back there in my Father's house, having to live by the rules. But I tell you, those meals Mother put on the table, oh, I tell you, surpasses anything I've ever had since I've been gone. Sure, wouldn't it be nice to be back there, but I guess I've blown it. There's no need for me to ever hope for that. I'm sure I'm going to be an outcast forever. Some thoughts about that have been passed around by various writers. I don't know who the author of it was originally, but said this boy went through this process. He first was sick of home, and then he was just sick. And then he was homesick, and then finally he was home. Now he got homesick down there feeding the swine. And says, well, the hired servants back home got much better than I had. Finally said, I'll arise and go to my father. And I'll say, Father, I've sinned against heaven and in thy sight. He didn't go back and say, Father, I've made a little miscalculation here. I need a loan to payday. No, there wasn't any cover up at this point. This boy knew he had done the wrong thing. Father, I don't deserve. But see, he couldn't even get out the confession because the father loved him and he saw him coming and he ran to meet him and he embraced him and kissed him many times. It was a repeated action. He embraced him and loved him and said, put my robe on his back, put my ring on his finger, prepare a great feast. My son is back. Oh, what a happy time. And sitting at the father's table, he didn't even look like he'd come out of the pig pen because he had on the father's robe and he had on the father's ring and he's eating the father's food. What a wonderful place. Friends, that's grace. That's grace. Had a man say to me one time, says, I'll tell you, there's one story in the Bible that just gets my goat. Every time I hear about that lesson of the prodigal son, it upsets me. He said, that boy didn't deserve it. I say, you're right. That's exactly right. That's what grace is. You don't deserve it. Oh, this boy came home. See, affliction was good. Wasn't it good that there was a famine in the land? Wasn't it good that he ran out of money? Wasn't it good that he became miserable? What did it do? It brought him back home. It brought him home. Some of you today may be far from the Father's house. You may be struggling in the midst of adversity. But the psalmist says, before I was afflicted, I went astray. It's good for me that I've been afflicted because God speaks to us in our trials. May we listen. May we learn the lesson.
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0: 91.5 The Blessing Weather. Meteorologist Mike Cox will have some sunshine around for a while on this Monday, but we will also see some scattered afternoon showers and storms involved in our weather. We will have a high of 89 today. Tonight, partly cloudy skies, few showers and storms are possible, and they could happen at any time. As we saw this weekend, we'll have a low of 68 degrees. Tomorrow, a partly cloudy Tuesday, we'll have some scattered showers and storms from time to time. Strong storms are possible as we go through the day Tuesday with a high of 87. 91.5, The Blessing.
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4: We have to stop running for popularity contests. It is better to be divided by truth than to be united in error. I am not asking God's people to divide over incidentals. But when the great eternal values of the Word of God are jettisoned and crucified upon the altar of conformity and cooperation, it is a sin against Almighty God.
3: Welcome to Love Worth Finding, featuring profound truth simply stated by author and pastor Adrian Rogers. 1 Kings 22 tells the story of a prophet with an unchanging message to a changing world. After receiving counsel from 400 pandering prophets, King Ahab and Jehoshaphat hear from Micaiah, a true prophet of God. Rather than saying what they wanted to hear, Micaiah proclaims, "As the Lord liveth, what the Lord saith unto me, that will I speak." If you have your Bible, turn to 1 Kings chapter 22, as we hear five things we can learn from Micaiah's bold response. Once again, here's Adrian Rogers with an unchanging message to a changing world.
4: What we have here is the story of a good man. His name was Jehoshaphat. But he was a good man who tried to do a good thing, but he did it the wrong way. He got himself in league with an ungodly man whose name was Ahab. But rather than telling you all of that, let me just read it from the Word of God, beginning in verse 1. And they continued 3 years without war between Syria and Israel. And it came to pass in the third year that Jehoshaphat, the king of Judah, came down to the king of Israel. And the king of Israel, and by the way, the king of Israel was a wicked man, and the king of Israel said unto his servants, "Know ye that Ramoth in Gilead is ours? And we be still and take it not out of the hand of the king of Syria?" That is, the Syrians had taken Ramoth-Gilead, but the king of Israel said, "It doesn't belong to them, it belongs to us. Why are we just sitting here? Let's go get it back." And he said, verse 4, "And he said unto Jehoshaphat, Wilt thou go with me to battle to Ramoth-Gilead?" And Jehoshaphat said to the king of Israel, "I am as thou art. My people as thy people, my horses as thy horses." No prayer, no seeking the face of God. But here was a good man that made an unholy alliance, a political alliance with a wicked man, and he's about to reap the consequences. And so, like many people today, they plan, they plot, they agree, and then after they've done it, they carry it to God in prayer and ask God to rubber stamp their plans. And so let's look in verse 5. "And Jehoshaphat said unto the king of Israel, Inquire, I pray thee, at the word of the Lord today." Now, Jehoshaphat said, you know, we ought to pray about this thing. Remember, he's already made up his mind. He's already given his word. He's already entered into an alliance. And then he tries to get God to rubber stamp it. And so he says, let's pray about it. We need a word from God. Now, the king, the wicked king, whose name was Ahab, he had his court prophets. He had his paid, pussyfooting, pandering prophets. There were 400 of them, and he called them together. Notice in verse 6, and the king of Israel gathered the prophets together, about 400 men, and said unto them, shall I go against Ramoth-Gilead to battle, or shall I forbear? And they said, go up, for the Lord shall deliver it into the hand of the king. 400 preachers speaking with unanimity. At that time, Jehoshaphat knew something was really wrong when 400 preachers get together about anything. And so he's getting a little nervous now, and he says, I'm a little suspicious of this. Instinctively, he knew that something was wrong. And he said, isn't there someone else that we can get other than these 400? And notice in verse 7, and Jehoshaphat said, is there not here a prophet of the Lord besides that we may inquire of him? Now notice verse 8, and the king of Israel said unto Jehoshaphat, there is yet one man, Micaiah, the son of Imlah, by whom we may inquire of the Lord, but I hate him, for he doth not prophesy good concerning me, but evil. And Jehoshaphat said, let not the king say so. That is, king, give him a chance. Let's hear what this 401st prophet will say. And so they ask him to prophesy. Let's go get Micaiah. Ahab said, I don't want that preacher around here. He never says anything good to me. He never says anything good about me. He never prophesies good concerning me. Of course he couldn't. How can you say anything good to or for a bad man? This was God's man, Micaiah. But they send for Micaiah because Ahab needs Jehoshaphat and he doesn't want to lose that cooperation. So they send for Micaiah. Go down to verse 13. And the messenger that was gone to call Micaiah spake unto him, saying, behold now, the words of the prophet declare good unto the king with one mouth. Let thy word, I pray thee, be like the word of one of them, and speak that which is good. Now they go down to get Micaiah, and they send this envoy to pick him up. And he begins to butter him up. And he says, now look, Micaiah, don't mess this thing up. We've got absolute unanimity. 400 prophets have said we ought to go to war against Syria and take Ramoth-Gilead. And don't you mess it up. You make it unanimous. You vote with the ministerial alliance. Now, I want you to listen to Micaiah's glorious answer. And that sets the stage for everything else I have to say. This next verse is the key to everything else I want to say. The answer that this man of God gave, whose name was Micaiah, has put steel in my backbone. And I pray, God, that every man of God will resonate with the words of Micaiah. Look, if you will, in verse 14. And Micaiah said, as the Lord liveth, what the Lord saith unto me, that will I speak. That's underscored in my Bible. As the Lord liveth, what the Lord saith unto me, that will I speak. It may not be pleasant, but I'll say it. It may not be prudent, but I'll say it. It may not be pleasing, but I'll say it. It may not be profitable, but I must say it. I may go to jail, and by the way, he did. They may kill me, but I'll say it. I may not get a promotion, but I will say it. I will not be intimidated by the king. The king can't put strings on me. Do you know the difference between a puppet and a prophet? A puppet has strings on him. No man of God can have strings on him. And so he said, what God says to me, that I will say. Now, here's the first thing. It is better to be divided by truth than to be united in error. It is better to be divided by truth than united in error. Now, I must be very careful here, because I want to say that unity is a wonderful thing. And folks, we must do everything that we can do to keep the unity of our church and keep unity with all the brothers and sisters in Christ. The Bible tells us in Ephesians chapter 4 and verse 3 that we're to be endeavoring to keep the unity of the Spirit in the bond of peace. And the Bible says in the book of Psalms, "Behold how good and how pleasant it is for brethren to dwell together in unity." And we must do everything that we can do to preserve unity, to bear and forbear. But listen, it must only be the unity that the Holy Spirit can say amen to. Because the Bible says in Amos 3, verse 3, "Can two walk together except they be agreed?" There's some things you just can't put together. And there's no cook that is skilled enough to make a good omelet out of bad eggs. You just can't do it. Unity, yes. Unification and uniformity that sacrifice truth, no. Now listen to these scriptures. 2 Corinthians chapter 6, beginning in verse 14. "Be ye not unequally yoked together with unbelievers." That's what Jehoshaphat was trying to do. He was trying to be unequally yoked together with Ahab. Ahab was an unbeliever. Jehoshaphat was a believer. "Be ye not unequally yoked together with unbelievers. For what fellowship hath righteousness with unrighteousness? And what communion hath light with darkness? And what concord," that means what agreement, "hath Christ with Belial?" Belial was the god of worthlessness. "And what part hath he that believeth with an infidel? And what agreement hath the temple of God with idols? For ye are the temple of the living God, as God hath said, I will dwell in them and walk in them, and I will be their God, and they shall be my people." Not only is Jesus Christ the great unifier of all those who believe in him, but Jesus Christ is also the great divider. Jesus Christ is the most divisive person, and his teaching the most divisive force that ever hit planet Earth. There's a lot of sentimental preaching about Jesus being the great unifier, but Jesus has caused more division than any other force since creation. Listen to what Jesus said in Matthew chapter 10, verses 34 and following. Jesus said, now these are the words of Jesus. They may surprise you. "Think not that I'm come to send peace on earth. I came not to send peace, but a sword. For I'm come to set a man at variance against his father, and the daughter against her mother, and the daughter-in-law against her mother-in-law. And a man's foes shall be they of his own household." And some of you could say, that is true in my house. Ever since I gave my heart to Christ, there's been strife in my house, and there's been a division in my house concerning the Lord Jesus Christ. Those who value unity above truth have missed the Spirit of Jesus. It is better to be divided by truth than united in error. Martin Luther led the Protestant Reformation. He saw the error in Romanism, and he came out against it. And here's what the mighty reformer said, and I want you to listen to it. "I do not want to know anything of peace and concord when the word of God is thereby lost, and the word and eternal life and everything is forfeited. It is not right for me here to draw back and give way out of love toward you or toward any other man. But before the word, everyone must give way, whether he be a friend or an enemy. For the word has not been given to us for the sake of external or worldly concord or peace, but for the sake of eternal life. Don't talk to me, therefore, of love and friendship if the word and faith are to be compromised." That's what Martin Luther said. We remember Martin Luther today. He paid a price. He took a stand. And what you and I call the Protestant Reformation was a great revival meeting. "The Bible does not state," he said, "that love brings us everlasting life, God's grace, and all of the heavenly treasures, but the Word brings them to us." I suppose the greatest preacher, historians say, that lived outside of the Apostle Paul was the great Charles Spurgeon. Here's what Charles Spurgeon had to say. He said, where union and friendship are not cemented by truth, they are an unhallowed confederacy. Too bad Jehoshaphat didn't know this. Too bad Jehoshaphat somehow joined himself up with an unholy man. It is better to be divided by truth than to be united in error. Our unity is in Christ and Christ alone. Now, again, I want to say, I am not asking God's people and good people to divide over incidentals. But when the great eternal values of the Word of God are jettisoned and crucified upon the altar of conformity and cooperation, it is a sin against Almighty God. Not only is it better to be divided by truth than united in error, but number two, it is better to speak the truth that hurts and then heals than to tell a lie that comforts and then kills. These 400 men told Ahab and Jehoshaphat a lie. It was a lie that Ahab loved to hear. He loved these pandering preachers because they told him what he wanted to hear rather than what he needed to hear, and as a result fell into great calamity. Preachers need to stop trying to win popularity contests. I want to say it again. It is better to tell the truth that hurts and then heals than to tell a lie that comforts and then kills. Now, Ahab said, I hate the message that this man brings. He saw a man who was his friend as his enemy. The former pastor of this church, Dr. Robert G. Lee, used to say when he preached on hell, some will call preaching about hell cruel. But Dr. Lee used to say, I'd rather be called cruel for being kind than to be called kind for being cruel. Rough truth is better than polished falsehood. Let me give you some verses. Ecclesiastes chapter 7 and verse 5. It is better to hear the rebuke of the wise than for a man to hear the song of fools. There's some people today in our churches who are hearing the song of fools. Do you know what is happening in some schools of church growth? Church growth now is being studied in America. And they're saying, don't on Sunday morning, don't say anything that might offend. Don't preach on judgment. Don't preach on hell. Don't preach on separation. Don't preach these things, because if you do, this generation of people will be turned away. Just talk to them in glittering generalities. There's a man that typifies that. He's a well-known preacher in California. He's on many television stations. But I want you to hear what he said. This is a quote taken from Christianity Today. I don't think anything has been done in the name of Christ and under the banner of Christianity that has proven more destructive to human personality and hence counterproductive to the evangelism enterprise than the often crude, uncouth, and unchristian strategy of attempting to make people aware of their lost and sinful condition. This same preacher said, my number one role is that I don't want to do anything that would turn somebody off so they will not be open to listening to my invitation to accept Jesus Christ as their best friend. Now, friend, people need a Savior. They need to know that they're lost. They need to know that they're sinners under the wrath of a righteous and a holy God. That's not a popular message. But it is better to tell the truth that hurts and then heals than to tell a lie that comforts and then kills. I've told you of the sailors who asked the chaplain this question. Chaplain, do you believe in hell? He said, yes, I do. Why do you ask? They said, for this reason. If there is a hell and you don't believe in it, we don't want you for a chaplain. And if there is no hell, we don't need any chaplain. There is, friend, the wrath of God. Micaiah refused to be bought. He refused to be intimidated. He knew it's better to be divided by truth than united in error. He knew it was better to tell the truth that hurts and then heals than to tell a lie that comforts and then kills. I don't believe that we ought to go out of our way to be rude to people, but primarily, it is not my job to fill the pew. It is my job to fill the pulpit, to preach the Word of God. It is better to tell the truth that hurts and then heals than to tell a lie that comforts and then kills. Let me give it to you from the Word of God. Proverbs chapter 27, verses 5 and 6. Open rebuke is better than secret love. Faithful are the wounds of a friend, but the kisses of an enemy are deceitful. What Ahab was receiving was 400 kisses from faithless prophets who had never heard from God, rather than hearing and wanting to hear the wound of a friend, a man who wanted to tell him the truth. The third thing is this: it is better to be hated for telling the truth than to be loved for telling a lie. Ahab said concerning this man, "I hate him." Look, if you will, in verse 8, "And the king of Israel said unto Jehoshaphat, There is yet one man, Micaiah the son of Imlah, by whom we may inquire of the Lord, but I hate him. And I say this, that every man of God is not going to be loved. And I want to be loved. I love to be loved. I don't like to be disliked. But it is better to be hated for telling the truth than to be loved for telling a lie." Micaiah was a man of God. We don't have to be elected clergyman of the year. We have to stop running for popularity contests. The Apostle Paul would not give way when he talked to the Galatians. And he told the Galatians that they were off in doctrinal error. And then he said to them, he asked them this question in Galatians chapter 4 and verse 16, "Am I therefore your enemy because I tell you the truth?" I'm not your enemy because I tell you the truth. But sometimes, somehow, we think that those who tell us the truth are our enemies. I was in my car in South Florida, supposed to go to an engagement, and I was on a very fine road in a good rental car. It had beautiful music, and it was wonderful. The sun was shining. The car was running smoothly. I'm praising the Lord, driving along there, listening to this music. But I got a suspicion that something was wrong. I wasn't seeing the right signs that I needed to see that was to get me to my destination. So I asked a highway patrolman, "Is this the way to thus and such?" He said, "Mister, you're headed the wrong way, and you're way away from where you ought to be." I want to ask you a question. Was that man who told me I was on the wrong road, was he an enemy or a friend? I mean, I was enjoying myself on the wrong road. I mean, it was wonderful. He was a friend. He didn't bring me good news. He brought me bad news, but had he not told me, it would have been worse news. I did make my engagement because a man told a man on the wrong road in a good car listening to beautiful music on a sunny day, "You're headed the wrong way. Am I therefore your enemy because I tell you the truth?" Micaiah told the truth, and they put him in prison on bread and water. Jesus told the truth, and they crucified him. I had a woman in a former church call me on Monday. She was a friend. She said, "Pastor, were you preaching to me Sunday?" I said, "Bertha, I was shooting down in a hole. If you were down in it, I can't help it." I loved her, but she was wrong, and she knew it. We're not called on to be loved by everybody else, but to bear the reproach of Jesus.
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0: Thank you for listening to Love Worth Finding here on WHCB on this Monday morning. As we get closer to the afternoon, we have Route 66 coming up. And then once we turn over to 12 o'clock, J. Vernon McGee with Through the Bible here on WHCB.
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0: 91.5, the blessing weather. Meteorologist Mike Cox will have some sunshine around for a while on this Monday, but we will also see some scattered afternoon showers and storms involved in our weather. We will have a high of 89 today. Tonight, partly cloudy skies, few showers and storms are possible, and they could happen at any time. As we saw this weekend, we'll have a low of 68 degrees. Tomorrow, a partly cloudy Tuesday, we'll have some scattered showers and storms from time to time. Strong storms are possible as we go through the day Tuesday with a high of 87.
2: 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WHCB, Bristol, Kingsport, Johnson City, 91.5 FM. We are here to remind you of God's grace and goodness. We're here to remind you to enjoy yourself today in Christ Jesus. You can have a wonderful time just thinking about what God has prepared for you, not only in the afterlife, but here in this life. He said he came that we might have life and have it more abundantly. And I'm praying for the abundant life for you.

0: Following the Lord has never been about performance. It's about what happens inside us. That's the heartbeat of Matthew chapters 5 through 7. In the Sermon on the Mount, Jesus moves past the surface and then goes straight to the soul. And we'll hear his warning. There's real danger in putting on a religious appearance, looking polished on the outside while nothing truly changes within. God isn't interested in a veneer. He's about something deeper. Welcome to Through the Bible. Dr. McGee's great desire was that we wouldn't simply admire Jesus' words, but that we would truly see him, encounter his grace, and be changed by him. And that's our focus as we look at the Sermon on the Mount. I'm Steve Schwetz, and I'm grateful that you're here riding along on the Bible bus. Before we open God's Word together, let's listen to a letter that Dr. McGee received some time ago, one that meant a great deal to him.
1: I do not think that I ought to read where it comes from, because it may spotlight this man who is a Roman Catholic priest and cause him problems, and I do not want to cause him problems, but I do want to continue to be a help to him. He says, "This letter comes to you from a Bible-believing Catholic. I know there are many doctrinal divisions between us, but I trust we're still able to overcome them in the blood of the Lamb and in our witness of the good news. Currently, my parish is open to the study of the Word, and I'm teaching one of the study groups. We have begun in Genesis. I listened to your program," and I started to give the name of the station, but I better not do that. That would really identify. It says, "It has meant a lot to me as you continually reveal the foreshadowing of Jesus in the Old Testament scriptures. I know the Holy Spirit is using your program in a profound way among believers and also across traditional church lines. You shall know the truth, and the truth will set you free. We are increasingly today a free church, leading to the unity which is in Christ Jesus." And then he asks for the notes and outlines, which we're going to send to him.
0: Dr. McGee's notes and outlines are available to you. 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You can also write to us at Box 7100, Pasadena, California, 91109. In Canada, Box 25325, London, Ontario, N6C, 6B1. Now let's pray as we begin. Heavenly Father, open our eyes to see the grace of Jesus in Matthew and help us live out what we learn. Strengthen our faith and then draw us closer to you. In his precious name we pray. Amen. Now open to Matthew 5 as we go through the Bible with Dr. J. Vernon McGee.
1: We have concluded the so-called Sermon on the Mount, and probably we need to back off and get a perspective of it, because we've said many things that have been rather strange and new to a great many folk today. And a great many people feel that the Sermon on the Mount is the way the church is to live today, that it's given to the church. Actually, if we'll get off and look at the Word of God, God has given three great systems by which he is to govern and to rule mankind. The first one is the Mosaic system, the law. For you know that in the very first of Genesis, that God had to destroy the entire human race because of their violence, and that every thought and imagination of their hearts were evil continually. And because of that condition, a world had departed from God, and he had to judge it. Out of that, he could only get one man and his family. And from that man and his family, God began a movement toward drawing out of the human family a man, and that man would become the father of a people And God would deal with these people and they would be a witness to him. Actually, he was going to give them a land and he was going to make them a great nation, numberless. And then he was to make him a blessing to the world. And God, through that, was to reach the world. Now he gave them a system through Moses called the Mosaic System. And that Mosaic System, at the heart of it, was a great sacrificial system that we are going to see when we go back to the Old Testament in our study and study the book of Exodus. The very heart of it was that burnt altar where sacrifices were made. That altar speaks of the cross of the Lord Jesus Christ. And God never forgave sin apart from a sacrifice that was made. Because you see, the law did not save man. It revealed to man that he was a sinner. And it became a system of condemnation and not a system of salvation at all. And therefore, all constantly, all through the Old Testament, it's pointing to the coming of the Savior, the Lord Jesus Christ. Now, he came and offered himself as a king in order to fulfill the prophecies of the Old Testament, and his nation rejected him. Now, the Gospel of Matthew presents him as king. And I personally think that everything in this gospel that we're studying is to be understood in the light of the fact that he is the king. In the Gospel of Matthew, as we've indicated, he was born a king, and he lived a king. He died a king. He rose again from the dead as a king, and he's coming again to this earth as a king. Now, one of the things that he did when he was here, he was to enunciate a law that was different from the Mosaic law. It is the so-called Sermon on the Mount, Matthew 5, 6, and 7. Excerpts of it are found in the other Gospels, but here it's given in its fullest extent. And I very candidly believe, as you've heard me say, that I think we have the abridged edition, even in Matthew. And I think the evidence of it is this. He took two of the commandments and lifted them to a higher degree than they were ever interpreted in the Old Testament. Now, he said that if you're angry with your brother, you're guilty of murder. Now, there's nothing about that in the Old Testament. And then he says, if you so much as look upon a woman to commit adultery, well, you're guilty of it. Well, believe me, friends, that would take care of half the human race today, because there'd be very few men that could say they are not guilty of breaking that. That is, by looking. A woman said to me some time ago, she's a very fine-looking woman and a very wonderful Christian and a very excellent Bible teacher. She's telling about meeting a certain man, and he happened to be a preacher. He says, you know, as he looked at me, I could tell what he was doing. He was undressing me. And she said, I think he tried to rape me during that period. May I say to you, the man never moved an eyelash. He just was sitting, watching the woman approach him. I think he was guilty, according to the Sermon on the Mount. Now, the Sermon on the Mount lifts the law to the nth degree. And somebody says, well, isn't that what we're to live by today? No. This is for the kingdom that's coming on the earth. And I think that at that time, you'll have the unabridged edition of the Sermon on the Mount. And it's going to be the law of the kingdom that will be set up in the future. And I believe that there are great principles here. But we have a different system. And you and I today are living in what is called the age of grace, or actually it's the age of the Holy Spirit. Because you see, you and I are living at a time when God saves by grace, not by law, not by keeping a law, not by following a law. We are not saved by anything that we do. Frankly, friends, you are not a Christian until you believe something. And that something is that Christ died for our sins according to the scriptures, and that he was buried and he rose again the third day according to the scriptures. Now that's the gospel. That's what saved you. Nothing that you do, you can't lift your little finger for your salvation. Now, after you're saved, God has a way for you to live. And that way for you to live is not the law. It's not the Ten Commandments. Oh, I know, all the great denominations, I was brought up in one of them. I was educated in that denomination. I know what it says. My Shorter Catechism said that when you get to sanctification and to live for God, they drag in the Ten Commandments. Suppose you did keep all the Ten Commandments, which you don't, but if you did, that wouldn't save you. Because that's not what saves you today. It's faith in the Lord Jesus Christ that saves you. And therefore, the law cannot save you at all. And it's not a way of life either. It's not the Christian way of life. But somebody immediately thinks it means you can break it. Of course, it doesn't mean you break it. It doesn't give you freedom to break it. It merely means that we have another way of life that's much higher than that. Well, somebody says, you've just said that the Sermon on the Mount lifts it, the law to the nth degree, so that must be. No, that's not it. Have you ever stopped to think about whether you can keep the Sermon on the Mount? I want to make some very startling statements now. I hope you're ready for them. If you're not, sit down and I'll make the statements. Number one, may I say to you that the Sermon on the Mount has made more hypocrites in the church today than anything else. I gave you the story of the man. He's a church member, an officer, but he could cuss like the proverbial sailor. And he thought that he was a Christian. And when I turned the light of the Sermon on the Mount on him, I found out all he did was vote for it. He just approved of it. He thought it was a pretty nice document. He didn't keep it. He broke it. Of course he broke it. And he could not live by it. You can't live by it. And it's done something else. You see, it's a veneer of religion that a great many people assume when their heart is not changed. Because you see, the heart of man has to be changed. And so, as a result, in our government today, liberalism is not only in politics, but liberalism in theology has played a great part. And we've talked about the brotherhood of man, the universal fatherhood of God, brotherhood of man. Well, the Lord Jesus contradicts that right here in Matthew. He said of even the religious rulers in his day, he says, you are of your father the devil, and the works of your father you will do. Evidently, there was somebody in that day that couldn't call God their father. The universal fatherhood of God didn't apply then and doesn't apply today. Now, we've attempted to deal with the world today since World War II in a spirit of brotherly love. We're hated by most of the nations of the world today and envied by the rest of them. We've spent literally millions and billions of dollars to buy peace. And we don't have peace in the world today. Why? Well, because, friends, you can't put in the principles in the Sermon on the Mount. They've tried to do it. We've had politicians that have tried to put in these principles. Somebody wants to come back and say, well, aren't they good? Of course they're good, but there's something wrong. What is it that's wrong? It's the heart of man that's wrong today. It's man that is the problem. A listener wrote to me and said to me, says, Dr. McGee, I don't have problems. I am the problem. And that is the difficulty today. There's nothing wrong with the Ten Commandments. God gave them. They reveal his mind, his will. The Sermon on the Mount reveals the mind and will of God. Nothing wrong with that, but there's something radically wrong with man. May I say to you, do you want to hear what the Gospel of Matthew says? And actually, it's the words of the Lord Jesus. Listen to him. He'll tell you where the problem is. He says, but those things which proceed out of the mouth come forth from the heart, and they defile the man. That's Matthew 15, verse 18. Now listen to the next verse, verse 19 of chapter 15 of Matthew. For out of the heart proceed evil thoughts, murders, adulteries, fornications, thefts, false witness, blasphemies. These are the things which defile a man, but to eat with unwashed hands defileth not a man. Now, you can have a religion. You wash your hands and your body, and you can do double somersaults. And you can go through any kind of a ritual or a liturgy. But the heart is the problem. Man has an awful case, a desperate case of heart trouble today, and jogging just won't help him. He needs Jesus, not jogging. And he alone can change. And that's by a miracle known as regeneration. And when God regenerates a man, he even told a very nice, respectable Pharisee by the name of Nicodemus, he told him, he said, ye must be born again. And that thing's been worn out today and misused and abused. It's a marvelous, wonderful truth. It's a miraculous truth. And friends, may I say to you that you and I have to be regenerated because we've got this old nature. When he's talking here about what comes out of the heart, he's not talking about, you know, Joe Doakes' heart, although he is talking about his heart too. And he's not talking about my heart, but he is talking about my heart, and he's talking about your heart, friends. That's the problem today with man. You see, Paul enlarged on that. He said the works of the flesh, and that's over in Galatians 5, and he talked about what comes out of the works of the flesh, adultery, fornication, uncleanness, lasciviousness. Now, we live in the day of situation ethics. We live in a day of gross immorality. We've thrown overboard the so-called Judeo-Christian ethic, and you do as you please. I heard a college professor, PhD, state some time ago on the TV, he says that he was asked, what is right today? He says, anything is right if it makes you feel good. May I say to you, according to that, if it makes you feel good to kill your father and mother, then it's perfectly all right, because it makes you feel good. May I say to you that when the man has restrictions taken off, and God gave the Mosaic law to control the old nature, never did do it. That nation departed from God, and they got far from God. But nevertheless, man was not able to measure up to it. And Paul is constantly saying that in his epistles. Now, how is man to live? Man is to live today not by his effort, because he can't make it. He says, but the fruit of the Spirit is love, joy, peace, long-suffering, gentleness, goodness, faith, meekness, temperance, that is self-control. Against such there is no law. There's no law that can produce these things. It's not in you or me to love naturally. Oh, they can talk about sex all they want to, but we're not talking about that. We are talking about a real concern for others and a real love for God and for the Lord Jesus Christ. That does not come naturally. There's a song that goes about doing that which comes naturally. Well, when man does that which comes naturally, you have our contemporary civilization right now that's as lawless and as violent as it can be. And there is a question in the minds of many serious men in high places today whether we can survive as a nation. And we cannot, friends, apart from restoring a control on the old nature of man. Now, how are you going to produce these other things? Well, you can't produce them by your effort. Go back to the Sermon on the Mount. It said, blessed are the poor in spirit, for theirs is the kingdom of heaven. How's that working today? It's just not working. the poor in spirit don't seem to be moving in that direction. It says, blessed are they that mourn, they'll be comforted. And when those people come out of the great tribulation that have mourned, that time of awful trouble, they're going to be comforted. But today, may I say to you, I know many people that are mourning today. They're not being comforted. And it says here, and here is really the one, blessed are the meek, for they shall inherit the earth. Talk to Mr. Breschdell about that. Is he inheriting the world by being meek? Ask the people in Afghanistan today if they came in with meekness. And at the time I'm giving this, they haven't moved into Pakistan, but I wonder what those people are thinking about the meek inherit in the earth. And Ethiopia's already gone down the drain. I have a letter from a missionary there that, I tell you, friends, reveals that the meek are not inheriting the earth. I don't know where we got the idea today, except through a misinterpretation of the Word of God. The meek are going to inherit the earth, but it'll be when a king comes who was the meekest man that ever walked this earth. But he's going to come with great power and glory, and he's going to put down unrighteousness on this earth and establish his kingdom. And when he does, that's going to be the law of the kingdom. But today, how we live? By the power of the Spirit. The fruit of the Spirit, that's fruit, not work.

0: really today, friend, wherever you are, do you know what it is to have the real joy of the Lord? And then how about this business of meekness today? That meek going to inherit the earth? You can't be meek. You and I have a proud heart. Every one of us. I've got it. Well, I like people to pat me on the back. And don't you tell me you don't like it because you like it too. We are proud. That's the old nature. But the fruit of the Spirit is meekness. And my friend, if there's one thing this poor preacher's labor for in his ministry is just simply this. Oh, God, make me a meek man. Give me humility. Help me to be the kind of a Christian that I ought to be. I can't do it. He wants to do it through us by the Holy Spirit. And friends, this is a new way of living. This is not the Sermon on the Mount. This is not the Ten Commandments. This is not the Mosaic system. This is new. He says he's blessed us with all spiritual blessings in the heavenlies today. It's spiritual blessings today that he's given to us. And now we are to walk today in this world in meekness and lowliness of mind and heart by the power of the Spirit of God. And today we're to be filled with the Holy Spirit. And that will enable us to live for God. It will produce fruit in our life. It will enable us to serve God. That's the plane we're called to. I hope that you now see the Sermon on the Mount in its true perspective. Now we are ready to come down from the mount where he enunciated the epic, and he's going to reveal that he also has the dynamics to enforce this law when he comes to rule on this earth. And until next time, may the Lord richly bless you, my beloved.
1: Did it feel like Dr. McGee was speaking right to you? Are you exhausting yourself trying to live up to the Ten Commandments, or maybe the Sermon on the Mount, in your own strength? Well, if you're tired of putting on a veneer of religion that just isn't working, let the Lord Jesus Christ change you from the inside out. You can learn more about what God's great love for you and his free gift of salvation is about by clicking on How to Know God in our app or at ttb.org. Now, if you'd prefer to receive some free resources by mail, then just call us, 1-800-65-BIBLE. Well, we've already seen in Matthew that Jesus presents himself as king. And in the Sermon on the Mount, he lays out the program of his kingdom. Next time, we're going to see that he not only gives the standard, but he has the power to fulfill it. So keep climbing aboard the Bible bus, and why not invite a friend to ride along with you? I'm Steve Schwetz, praying that you'll experience God's great grace, love, and peace as you follow him today.

0: 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Do you know him yet?
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2: This is John MacArthur with more Portraits of Grace. Everybody needs encouragement in the midst of life's difficult ups and downs, and reassuring words are even more vital when we try to deal with trials in a godly manner. Trials can easily tempt us to be discouraged and doubt God's love. That likely was happening to believers in Peter's time. The Emperor Nero coated many, including children, in pitch and used them as human torches. With such cruel persecution going on, Peter reassured believers of God's love, even as he told them the trials they were enduring were all within God's plan.

0: Well, I want to reassure you, just as Peter did the readers of his epistle, that troubles and trials come for a purpose. They're a part of life, and even though they might catch you off guard and be painful, God has a purpose, and his purpose fulfills his love. Be a portrait of grace by responding properly, even to the hardest things.
1: It's already July. Next month, the kids will be back in school and another summer will have flown by. But relax, you still have some time to build some awesome summer memories with your kids. Here's some ideas. Look up a fun dessert and have them make it. Go to the park and toss around a Frisbee or an Aerobie. An Aerobie's like a Frisbee, only it's easier to throw and goes a lot further. That'll be fun for them to learn. Set up a makeshift movie screen in the backyard. Supply some popcorn and Junior Mints and have their friends over for an outdoor movie night. Get some inexpensive walkie-talkies and let them talk with their friends. Walkie-talkies were really the first cell phones anyway. On another night, let them stay up late and go outside with them. Look up at the sky and watch for meteors. On most nights, you'll see about 8 per hour. And don't hesitate to bring God into it. As you're sitting watching for meteors into the night, talk about God's creation. In the summer, it's often too easy for you to get busy and just let them play on the screens. But the screens will always be there. Summer won't. So grab the kids and make plans to make the most of what's left of this glorious summer. 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
3: I'm meteorologist Mike Cox. We'll have some sunshine around for a while on this Monday, but we will also see some scattered afternoon showers and storms involved in our weather. We will have a high of 89 today. Tonight, partly cloudy skies, few showers and storms are possible, and they could happen at any time. As we saw this weekend, we'll have a low of 68 degrees. Tomorrow, a partly cloudy Tuesday, we'll have some scattered showers and storms from time to time. Strong storms are possible as we go through the day Tuesday with a high of 87.
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4: Hello, world. I'm Greg Patton. It's a Monday. Any smoke in your neck of the woods? We got news, information, and comment right after this important message. Coming for many of you today. Boy, I've been through 90s again. The old window air conditioner is struggling here in your area. I shared with my church yesterday. We first going out to Roanoke Baptist Church for over 10 years. We didn't have air conditioning, and we were out in the middle of a field. Many a Sunday like yesterday here in Fort Wayne, we would be sweating. Oh, yeah, I had it dripping from my nose. Can you imagine? We had a full house, too. Yeah, we're spoiled. Give me the nice place to worship, the air conditioning, everything just right, and I might come to your church. We're spoiled. You know we are. Thank God we have air today. Things seem to be working pretty good at the old cross in Fort Wayne, Indiana. How about again at your church? Thank God for what you have, the great freedoms that we enjoy in the United States of America. Huh? God bless you and thank you for listening to this program today.
5: What in the world is going on? At least 10 people wounded. Mass shooting downtown Tucson, Arizona. Happened early yesterday morning after a gunman opened fire in a crowded entertainment district. The suspect tried to flee the scene before he was shot by a responding police officer. Taken to a local hospital in life-threatening condition, the mayor condemned the shooting, of course, and must be a Democrat, pointed to Arizona's weak gun safety laws. Let's stay in Arizona. Crazy things happened. A huge brawl in Tempe, Arizona, in an Out Burger. I've never been there. But anyway, people were running every which way. Why? Well, there was a fight, a brawl going on, and everybody escaped before the cops ever got there. Yeah, people were seen screaming, running for the door. Allegedly, it was a bunch of doctors and lawyers. Oh, my. You could take this one and run with it, couldn't you? I don't know what was going on. Nobody else does. The trial starts today. Plymouth County Superior Court there in Plymouth, Massachusetts. Lindsay Clancy, only 35 years old, accused of killing her kids, Cora 5, Dawson 3, and Callan 8 months old at her home in Duxbury. That was a couple of years ago. She's pleaded not guilty to three counts of first-degree murder, faces a life sentence without parole if convicted. Probably going to go for mental illness, or was it murder? Hey, I'm sure they're saying we didn't know it was a big deal. NORAD F-16 fighter jets intercepted 11 general aviation aircraft that violated temporary flight restriction airspace over Bedminster and East Rutherford, New Jersey because of the World Cup. Flares were used in two of those intercepts, and, well, the guys turned around. They said, you got to be careful. You got to know what's going on. Yeah, right. Well, it's been 16 days now, and I wonder, he was black. All his friends in the pictures here are white. I wonder if that means anything. They'll make something out of it. Nolan Wells' family preparing today to bury their 18-year-old without knowing the circumstances of his tragic death. Many of those that were with him have received death threats now. Some say there was some sort of an altercation that he was involved in. The currents near Horn Island, where they were swimming and playing, can be really rough, they say. They don't know what happened. Is it a war? Is it a skirmish? What is it really? Iran war live updates as of today. They're shooting one another. I think we've lost 17 U.S. soldiers. After a brief respite, the price of gas back on the rise. Monday, the average price at the pump, $4 a gallon, according to AAA. The prices surged 13 cents higher than a week ago. It was $3.87 when this thing broke. It was $4.50 a gallon. The whole thing is hard to follow. Are we in peace talks? Are we fighting? Nobody really knows. Good grief. What was happening here? Two U.S. Foreign Service employees were rescued after being zip-tied, held hostage at gunpoint for 14 hours. What in the world? Joseph Hendrickson, 49, and his adult son, Phoenix, surrendered at 2:30 a.m. on Friday near Mount Shasta, California. The two Forest Service employees were zip-tied, being held at gunpoint inside a trailer at the National Forest Park there. The whole thing began when the employees were conducting field work and were taken hostage by these guys. The motive? They don't know. It's still under investigation, other than there are a couple of nutcases. Okay, the word's out there. Don't do it. There's a broad array of countermeasures Israel is taking against an adversary that police and prosecutors say is seeking new ways to gain advantage. Israeli authorities have long been warning through public awareness campaigns that Iranian agents are recruiting people in Israel to work for them somehow. Israel has struggled to contain that problem. But the warning goes out. Israel's asking the rabbis to help warn followers, don't spy Farhan. What is she thinking? I think I want to go to the United States, visit the White House, go on a cruise. What? Tamara Lick was convicted of organizing a trucker convoy that paralyzed downtown Ottawa for nearly 30 days last year. Remember that? Well, now she's asking the court to let her travel to the United States. She's under house arrest. I want to go to the United States. I want to hope to visit the White House. I want to join a cruise. Hello. She surprised local officials by attending a July 4th party at the U.S. Embassy while under house arrest. Well, imagine this. Prosecutors aren't happy. They have opposed her request, arguing that she is essentially asking for unrestricted international travel for personal gain. I don't get any of that, do you? Well, I would think they were responsible. Daliki Donna Koke, 56 years old, died after, oh my, falling into an uncovered 10-foot-deep manhole cover, scalding water down there. That was May the 18th in Manhattan. The families filed a lawsuit against Con Edison, saying she experienced unfathomable pain. Con Ed said they're going to review the complaint and respond appropriately. I see millions of dollars coming the family way. What do you think? Freddie, what were you doing? Freddie Lopez, 24 years old, Santa Ana, California, admitted Friday that he was carrying out a string of armed robberies and attempted robberies at three different Subway restaurants and a donut shop
4: over a six-day period. He pleaded guilty to a federal robbery charge after threatening cashiers with weapons during the crime. The methodology involved entering the restaurants late at night, ordering a small item, then demanding cash while brandishing a gun. Sentencing comes in October. Could get 20 years in prison. So, you want to start a church in Washington, D.C.? They say it is tough, not a good idea. In fact, Glenn Beck, oh, others are talking about demons. Yeah, he says that Washington, D.C. is a demonic stronghold. Why? Well, there's about a total of 13 churches control things there, and they're all way over there on the left or demonically led, and they stop anybody. The recent Mercy Culture Church started in Fort Worth, Texas, started lots of planting churches here, there, and everywhere, but in Washington, nothing but trouble. Those 13 lefty loonies stop about anything real spiritually happening in Washington. That might explain some things in more ways than one. Pray for Washington, D.C. and Mercy Culture Church trying to get started. In health news, very confusing. I was telling the church yesterday I had a little heart flutter in the morning, and one of the men said, too much coffee. Pastor, you're a big coffee drinker. Well, I do a few cups every day, but they say, hey, here's good news. You can drink up to 5 cups. According to the American Heart Association, and it's safe for most adults, and they may even benefit from the coffee. See how confusing things can be. I had a little extra time. I watched a special on coffee and how bad it is. I mean, Folgers, Maxwell House, Starbucks, Great Value from Walmart, all kinds of trouble. Terrible coffee beans and throw away this. I may quit drinking coffee after watching this thing. What was worse, the special didn't tell me what brand I should drink. Gave you a scorecard of what to look for, but the same thing for ice cream. The only one that was any good was something like $13, $15 a pint. Yeah, so quit eating ice cream now, too. I think I just come to a realization. Everything I really like to eat and drink ain't any good. Here's one other than a worldly mindset I don't get. One of the black leather Tom Ford jackets worn by NVIDIA CEO Jensen Huang sold at Sotheby's auction on Friday for nearly $1 million. Leather jacket. That's 9,900% more than the jacket sells for, because this guy wore it to a Foxconn event in Taipei in 2023. $1 million, eh? In the big World Cup, finally this thing is over. Spain beat Argentina in the last few seconds. I don't know how that... The Bank of America's CEO estimated that the World Cup did this, generated $20 billion in economic activity. Restaurants and bars, the biggest winners, and beer sales, sky high. There you go. Shared this on Facebook yesterday. Comparative shopping at the grocery store of all the major chains. Kroger was the winner. And congratulations to Vice President Vance and his wife. They welcomed their fourth child. That's the first time a vice president's family ever welcomed a new child. That's number 4. Here you go. I'm wondering how many fat people are there in the country. I'm one of them, I think. More than 7 in 10 Americans. That's 73%. Americans are eager to increase their physical activity. Really? And somehow keep up with their children. Really? Come on. Those figures are... It's like about 80% of America is saved, right? Anyway, we're passing out the tubby name tags. So I guess you need to ask, how many... What are the numbers used in this thing? 2,000 U.S. adults to see how they were staying active with their routines and their lifestyles that have undergone such drastic changes in the last 24 months. Only half of the people can touch their toes without straining. However, people are looking to change those habits, with 70% making more of an effort to move around and be physically active. I ain't buying it. Oh, that's some health news. Where's My Bible? Life 101, right after this message. Not exactly sure why, what the reasoning, but there's just been so many Facebook requests for us to be friends. A lot of them, of course, coming out of Tennessee and Virginia and North Carolina, but other places. And, of course, those of you that are in those two states are telling your friends around the country, and so they're requesting to be friends of Greg Patton. That's pretty good, and I have been encouraged. I was just thinking during the broadcast, even came to mind, I can multitask, by the way, about people that I haven't heard from for years. In one case, it's been, I used to be a very good friend of mine who's given lots of money to our ministry over the years. We're talking 38 of them here now. Well, something happened. And we just split. This brother got in touch recently, wants to come to Fort Wayne and meet with us. Isn't that great? You know how God works miracles, brings great things out of bad things? You know he does. I'm praying in our conversation, we're just going to figure this whole thing out, and we can go back to the way it used to be. And that's something. Continue to pray for us, my friend. I know that you will, and I am so grateful. I mean this sincerely. I am so grateful that you are there.
6: I spoke about this in church yesterday, and last week was the fourth anniversary of our son's graduation to glory.
4: 43-year-old Benjamin Joel Patton. Oh, that kid was a winner. I've heard so many things from you, and
6: lots of stuff has come up over the last 4 years.
4: Hundreds of messages, and I've seen more pictures of my boy in the last
6: week or so. I haven't shared a message like this for a while, and those occasions come around, you get there. I felt last week and through yesterday, even today, I'm there.
4: Here's, let's get down to where the rubber meets the road, could we? Losing someone you love has to be one of the most painful experiences of life. Losing a child's got to be near the top. When someone we care about suffers such a loss, it can be frustrating to know how to help, what to say, praying for you, so many things. Many times we do nothing for fear of saying maybe the wrong thing to that person. But most who have experienced the death of a loved one appreciate some compassionate expressions from other people. Often the best condolence is just simply being there. I found that out as a pastor. Many times we feel the need to eliminate the suffering of those in grief, but I think that's a wrong expectation and can lead to more harm than good. More than one way to look at this. I'm thinking about a gal who passed away in our church. She had some tooth infection problems, encouraged her to get to the dentist. When she did, she had an attack there, a blood clot in the tooth, moved to the brain, and she never regained consciousness.
6: The hospital withdrew life support. It didn't take long. It was all over.
4: Her husband never saw her in the emergency room, in ICU, or at the funeral. Boy, oh boy, that just struck me as got to be really tough. Death, suffering, is a part of life, people, to experience. And oftentimes we use out those worn-out platitudes and cheery cliches to help people, even unbiblical statements like God needed another angel in heaven. I believe that does nothing to help and forces the grieving person to pretend that they are better for having heard those words. If you feel we must voice a condolence, simply stating that we are sorry for their loss or that we are praying for them, that is quite adequate, my friend. You know, the most important aspect to remember is that grief is natural and grief is healthy. I'm sorry, but it is. We cannot adequately recover from a traumatic loss without allowing ourselves to go through that grieving process. You have to do it. God has equipped your heart with a mechanism that helps you deal with a life-changing loss. And it happens a little bit at a time, which is extraordinary when you think about it. Friends of a grieving person need to remember that it's not our job. It is not our job to short-circuit the grieving process. The best help allows the grieving person freedom to express grief however he or she needs to do so.
5: whether it's with words or crying or silence and sometimes anger, sure. Knowing that a safe friend is there and can handle whatever needs to be said. And giving support. Being a good listener is often the best gift we can give those who are in need. And maybe they just need to talk. You know, there are two approaches a Christian can take to comfort those who have lost a loved one. If we know the deceased was a follower of Jesus Christ, then there are so many passages in the Bible. My Ben was, by the way. So many passages in the Bible to remind those left behind that death is not your enemy. Choosing opportune times to share scripture like Psalm 34:16-19. Psalm 147:3. 1 Thessalonians 4:13-18. 2 Corinthians 5:8 can remind that grieving person death is just a change of address. For those who don't have such a hope in eternal life, a Christian can still be trusted to a friend, be a listener. It's helpful to share with the grieving person about the various stages he or she may go through when they grieve. Although everyone grieves differently, let me give you a couple of common stages we go through in coming to terms with the death of someone really important in our life. Number one, shock. Oh, yeah. This may include expressions of denial and anger as the mind will not accept that this thing has happened. Number two, numbness. It's God's gift to us as we learn to deal with the loss, just a little piece at a time. Number three, struggling between fantasy and reality. This stage involves thinking we hear the departed one speaking to us, seeing a glimpse of her in a passing car. There they go, reaching for the phone to call that person.
6: I recall when I first lost my son there for a few weeks, things would happen like, before he passed away, wanted something from the grocery store while I was shopping at Kroger. I was going to pick that up. Forgot all about what had transpired. That'll happen to you sometimes.
5: Well, that was kind of a toughie right there. A flood of grief comes in, often triggered by something trivial. This could happen months or even years after the death. Grief can flood your soul again, bringing the loss all back to full power. We dissolve into tears and mourning.
6: 4 years ago, I used to have a lot of mourning sickness.
5: We thought we were over everything, and yeah, it comes. And then you have those stabbing memories. Boy, I've been going through that, having trouble sleeping there. Just when we think we're getting everything together, someone who doesn't know the situation will ask, how's such and such doing? I've had it already. An anniversary. Another milestone passes without the loved one. Christmas. Boy, these memories can be so painful. But let me say again, they are absolutely necessary, I believe. Talking about the memories with tears, I think it's a healthy thing. And it's a part of moving on. And then maybe the last part, recovery. There's a new norm. We've heard that a lot, but it's true. A new norm emerges here as we begin to believe that life is going to go on and there will come a day when we won't hurt like we do today. That's true. You know, I shared with you before that I lost my grandson, Gavin, in the family room. And this is so ironic, I thought. The couch where he died was just about 3 feet from where Benny died.
6: Thursday, July 14th. 2022, 12:08 a.m.
5: Wow. You know, I said I'd never go back in the family room again at that time. I couldn't. And it got to the point that I barely even think about it anymore. It's been a few years. So back to these stages. They're often repeated in a cycle until your heart has healed and you move on with life as is. The depth of emotion can be unsettling to a person who's never experienced grief before, so it can help him or her to know that the feelings that you're having, that they're normal, and they're not going to last forever. They're not. The first year is filled with all kinds of stages, these six, basically, and there's no set time for grief either. The goal is to grieve adequately and then move past it. Grief is only destructive when we get stuck there and refuse to let God heal our hearts. Many times death brings to the surface questions about eternity. If the grieving person initiates such a conversation, a Christian should, well, you ought to take that opportunity to share the gospel. However, we should avoid speculating on the destruction of the departed, as only God knows a soul's condition at any point in time and where that person is spending eternity. You need to focus upon the good news that Jesus Christ has for the survivor today. There are many testimonies of people giving their lives to Jesus Christ following the death of a loved one as they came face to face with their own mortality. We're all walking down this road together. My Christian friend, stay sensitive to the situation and to the Holy Spirit's leading to bring hope and comfort to those who are grieving so. I pray that this has been a help for you today. It's a help for me, I'll assure you.
6: And finally, hey, do you like coffee?
5: I'm with you. I'm part of this. I love the smell of freshly brewed coffee. You know, I've had people say that don't even drink coffee. But anyway, I love the smell of freshly brewed coffee, but I also enjoy the sound of no one talking to me while I drink it. Oh, laughter's good.
6: It's a medicine, and we need more of it in the world today. That's it. Had my say for another day. Trust you had a great weekend and looking forward to this week, my friend. And that's the way it is. Monday, July the 20th, 2026.
5: Until tomorrow, same time, same place, I am Greg Patton. You have a great day.
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8: 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He said, 'By this all men will know that you are my disciples, if you have love one toward another.' I would recommend all Christians to read the 13th chapter of 1 Corinthians constantly, abiding in it day and night. Then the power of Christ and Christianity would be felt as it never has been in the history of the world. A great many men pray for faith, but they forget that love exceeds faith. I would a good deal rather live the 13th chapter of 1 Corinthians and have this love that Paul is speaking, the love of God burning in my soul like an unquenchable flame, so that I may reach men and win them for heaven." From legendary leader D.L. Moody.
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11: Surprises. This past year, for a lot of us, surprises were not limited to the news as you read about a changing world. For some of you, those surprises were not always welcomed. A position opened up in your company and you expressed an interest in it. But when your boss interviewed you, he told you not only that management had decided not to fill that position, but that the company was eliminating your job as well. Surprise! Your phone rang one evening just after you had gone to bed, and as you groped to find the phone, you thought, "Who in the world is calling at this hour?" It was a friend telling about the death of a family member. Surprised? Yes. You never thought it would happen, but it did. After a long business trip, you've come home and you've discovered a thick manila envelope came in the mail. The return address is that of an attorney. You squint at the name, and as you rip it open, you're thinking, "I wonder who he is." Doesn't take long to find out. You soon discover that you're being sued by a business associate whom you thought was a friend. Surprise! How do you handle those unwelcomed surprises? Psychologists call it coping. Some of us think of it as rolling with the punches. With resignation, others say, "Well, that's life." But when unexpected surprises come your way, you will do one of two things. You will fight them and become bitter, or you will reach out for the grace of God and become better because of what you have endured. What is this commodity of the heart called grace? In simple terms, it is the help of God that enables you to cope with the pain and unwelcomed surprises of life. Long ago, Paul faced many unwelcome surprises, things that he didn't deserve and certainly didn't ask for. Yet he seemed to welcome them. In responding to what Paul termed a thorn in the flesh, he said, "Three times I pleaded with the Lord to take it away from me. But he said to me, 'My grace is sufficient for you, for my power is made perfect in weakness. Therefore, I will boast all the more gladly about my weaknesses so that Christ's power may rest on me. That is why, for Christ's sake, I delight in weaknesses, in insults, in hardships, in persecutions, in difficulties. For when I am weak, then I am strong.'" I've discovered that God gives grace to help us cope with the surprises of life which we neither expect nor think we deserved. I've also learned that while grace is available, tapping into it or accepting it isn't always easy. Bitterness and anger seem to bottle its flow, and a certain measure of humility is necessary for me to bite the bullet and say, "Okay, Lord, this surprise is more than I can handle. I need your help." Remember the words of Jesus who said, "Blessed are the poor in spirit, for theirs is the kingdom of heaven." Poverty of spirit is when you have depleted your resources, when your charm, your money, and your connections will no longer be good enough to get you out of your jam. That's when you need God, friend. His grace is the only thing in the world that can counter some of the harsh blows that hit us undeservedly in life. "When I am weak," said Paul, "then I am strong." When unwelcome surprises confront you, find God's grace, and you will also find his strength to cope. It is well worth discovering.
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13: Human metapneumovirus. Never heard of it? Well, you're not alone. It's a virus that until recently most experts had not heard of. At first glance, the symptoms feel a lot like the flu, but it's not the flu.

0: Human metapneumovirus is a relatively newly discovered one that was first detected in 2001. It brings respiratory tract infections, and while anyone can get it, it's a larger concern for young children, older adults, and people with weak immune systems, says infectious disease expert Dr. Thomas Russo. He says it's not even something we usually look for. However, experts are now on the lookout, and it's getting easier to diagnose. In this fallen world, there are many perils, but in Christ, there is no need to fear. We can remember the words of Psalm 46. God is our refuge and strength, a very present help in trouble. Welcome to Haven Today. I'm David Wolin, sharing the great story that's all about Jesus. We're in a series called Hope When Life Hurts. And this week, we're spending some time with Job. Last week, we concluded with Job chapter 2. Despite all that he had lost, and much to Satan's dismay, Job had not sinned. He had not cursed God's name. And now, with the initial moment of the crisis in the past, Job is living day to day with a new normal. And often this is where the greatest part of a trial takes place. In one sense, Job is alone. But the truth is, no, he is never alone, and neither are we. Now, before we turn to God's Word, I do want to remind you about an incredible resource, a new devotional book called Keeping Faith When Life Hurts, written by our friend Johnny Erickson Tata. She was on the air with me last week and shared what her daily life is like, the new normal for her that began more than 50 years ago. How does she do it? Where does she find the strength for each new day?
1: Every day it's a battle.
0: Yeah.
1: When I stood up in that wheelchair, the fight begins against the world, the flesh, and the devil.
0: Mm-hmm.
1: Am I tired? Yes, in the flesh. Do I get weary? Of course I do. But even Jesus had to choose obedience. It says in Hebrews chapter 5, he underwent suffering fully to experience and embrace what it meant like for us to struggle in the flesh.
0: That's right.
1: And just as the Holy Spirit helped Jesus obey, the Holy Spirit helps me obey, helps us all obey. But it's the fight. We have to live with our spiritual antennae up. Always, always taking in the signals. What is God's word saying to me right now?
0: This is Haven Today. I'm David Wolin, and that was Johnny Erickson Tata sharing how she depends upon the Lord to face each and every new day. And I'd love to send you Johnny's new book, Keeping Faith When Life Hurts. It's our way of saying thank you for your gift of ministry support. 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

The voices of Margaret Becker, Kristen Getty, and Joanne Hogg with When Trials Come. This is Haven Today. I'm David Wolin. I want you to imagine with me that you lived in the days of Job. He was already famous, a billionaire celebrity, and so, like everyone else, you heard the breaking news, the gossip that spread like wildfire on the day Job lost everything. Now, for a rich man, he'd always been a novelty, a spotless reputation, a man of integrity, respected by everyone. He was truly a God-fearing man, or so people thought. But who loses everything they own in a single day? And not only that, all of his children had died together on that very same day. And on top of all of that, soon thereafter, Job had gotten sick, a disease so terrible that people could not bear to look at him. And last time he'd been seen, Job was outside the city gate where people burned their trash. No, people surely thought, the odds are too great. Something doesn't add up. Things don't just happen like that. Job must have had a deep, dark secret. He must have done something to deserve all this. What else could explain what had happened to him? Now, in our modern context, if these things had happened to the world's most wealthy person, of course, it would be breaking news. But people's attention spans are short. The news cycle always moves on. People move on. And as they say, you find out who your real friends are when you're down and out. Fortunately, though, Job does have a few real friends who truly care. Job chapter 2, verse 11. Now when Job's three friends heard of all this evil that had come upon him, they came, each from his own place. And why did they come? It says they made an appointment together to come to show him sympathy and comfort him. They knew it was bad, but even they were shocked by what they encountered. Verse 2, when they saw him from a distance, they did not recognize him. And they raised their voices and wept, and they tore their robes and sprinkled dust on their heads toward heaven. Now in Genesis, when Jacob learns of what he believes to be the death of his son Joseph, he does this very same thing. In the ancient Near East, this was how people mourned when somebody died. Job is not dead. And his friends are not writing him off. They still do come to him, but his suffering is so great, they instinctively begin to mourn like this. That's how severe the suffering of Job is. And there simply are no words. Verse 13, they sat with him on the ground 7 days and seven nights, and no one spoke a word to him, for they saw that his suffering was very great. So far, what Job's three friends have done is commendable. It's courageous and compassionate the way that they have entered into Job's suffering alongside him. They didn't just drop by, try to say something encouraging, and then make a hasty retreat. They actually sat down with him in the ashes, and to the best of their ability, shared in his suffering. But the pain really is too great for words. They do not speak. And so far with this, they've actually done quite well, certainly better than Job's wife did, who told him to curse God and die. And to borrow a phrase from the Apostle Paul in Romans 12, we could say this is a picture of weeping with those who weep. They are sitting with him in the sorrow. And doing that is not from a lack of faith. Biblically, there is a place for this. In fact, in the book of Psalms, about a third of them are psalms of lament. Like Psalm 13, which begins, "How long, O Lord, will you forget me forever? How long will you hide your face from me?" Or Psalm 88, "For my soul is full of troubles, and my life draws near to Sheol. I am counted among those who go down to the pit. I am a man who has no strength." Well, this is where Job is. He does not know his depth of sorrow will not go on forever and ever. It probably feels like it will. And in his city, Job is likely sitting in the place known as Gehenna, outside the city gates where trash is burned.
This is the word Jesus used to describe hell itself. He said, "Do not fear those who kill the body but cannot kill the soul. Rather, fear him who can destroy both soul and body in Gehenna, in hell." And if ever it was true of somebody, it is true of Job. His life has become like a living hell. And it would seem the words of Psalm 22 were meant for Job. "My God, my God, why have you forsaken me? Oh my God, I cry by day, but you do not answer, and by night, but I find no rest." But Job is not the one who fulfills Psalm 22. Let's take a step back now and do a little pencil sketch of what we know of Job. He's a righteous man who is truly blameless, who possessed glory, wealth, and honor beyond compare, and upon whom Satan himself personally had focused all his hatred and fury, inflicting misery and bodily harm and going to every possible length to tempt him into sin, to deny the living God. And so he became a man who, though innocent, was stripped down to nothing. Now, who does that sound like to you? Job is a suffering servant of God who is meant to point us to the ultimate suffering servant of whom Isaiah would later speak in those terms. And unlike it would be for the Lord Jesus at the onset of his suffering, when he said to his three closest friends in the Garden of Gethsemane, "My soul is very sorrowful, even to death, remain here and watch." But soon he would find those three friends asleep and say to them, "Could you not watch 1 hour?" Well, by contrast, Job's friends watched for 7 days. And we read this earlier. Their motives were actually good. Their goal was to show sympathy and to comfort Job. And they did that with their silent presence. And preachers will often say that this is the wisest and most effective thing Job's three friends did. But sometimes too much of a good thing is too much. Yes, they showed sympathy and comfort by coming and sitting with Job. But after 7 days and 7 nights, still none of them saying a single word to Job, that's a long time. And note, it does not say they were not speaking to each other. It just says they didn't speak to Job. And if that were true, it paints a different picture, doesn't it? I can't help but wonder, did Job feel more alone before they arrived? Or after 7 days and nights, as none of them said anything to him, did Job start to feel even more isolated and alone than he did before? In ancient times, a 7-day silence was also traditionally done in mourning for the dead. Joseph kept a 7-day silence in Genesis when his father died. So around day 7, does Job realize what their silence is implying? To them, is he as good as dead? The silence for Job builds until it's deafening. Finally, he just cannot take it anymore, and he's the one who breaks the silence, and the torrent breaks forth like a bursting dam. Chapter 3, verse 1. "After this, Job opened his mouth and cursed the day of his birth. And Job said, 'Let the day perish on which I was born, and the night that said, a man is conceived. Let that day be darkness. May God above not seek it, nor light shine upon it.'" Satan's goal was for Job to curse God. Job has not done that technically, but he is dancing around the edges of that. Who was it that formed Job's inward parts? Who knitted him together in his mother's womb? Whose eyes saw Job's unformed substance? Psalm 139 tells us that even before birth, and this applies to David who wrote the psalm, as it applies to you, to me, to Job, and every human being who has ever lived. It says, speaking to God, "In your book were written every one of them, the days that were formed for me, when as yet there was none of them." So Job may not be cursing God directly, but he is cursing the day of his birth. Verse 11, "Why did I not die at birth, come out from the womb and expire?"
Job says, "Then I would have lain down and been quiet. I would have slept. Then I would have been at rest." And all of chapter 3 is a tirade gushing out from Job's heart like a runaway train. Verse 16, he says, "Why was I not as a hidden stillborn child, as infants who never see the light?" Technically, these are rhetorical questions. Job is asking them in the hearing of his friends, but mostly Job is speaking to himself. And yet, these questions and complaints cannot be answered by anyone but God himself. And his long lament in chapter 3 ends with this: "For my sighing comes instead of my bread, and my groanings are poured out like water. For the thing that I fear comes upon me, and what I dread befalls me. I am not at ease, nor am I quiet. I have no rest, but trouble comes." For Job, the darkness here is so great that even his memory of the light has faded. And yet still, this chapter of Job is part of God's holy, inspired word. This is part of the scriptures which, as Paul wrote in 2 Timothy, are able to make you wise for salvation through faith in Christ Jesus. So how does a dark chapter like this chapter in Job do that? For children who grow up in the affluent, liberal, secular, Western world, often their view of life and reality is dramatically lacking. And that's one of the reasons why missions trips are often so life-changing. You get exposed to a larger picture. It's a correction to what you thought the world was like. In so many places around the globe, people are truly stuck in terrible situations and cannot help themselves. Extreme poverty and oppression, danger from criminals and gangs, children living in the streets, and in some places, the spiritual darkness is so heavy, you can almost feel it physically. And we who live in what Christian academic Mark Sayers calls the beautiful world, we benefit from a reality check. Because the fallenness of this world is not beautiful. We need the corrective. We need to see how desperately our world and how desperately we need a savior. The world says, we can make the world a better place. We can fix this. We can solve these problems. But Job gives us a wake-up call. It only takes one man's problems to show us how powerless we truly are to make a dent. And his problems are God-sized problems. It is with God that Job must deal. And the same is true for us today as well. So in chapter 3, Job, he's beating around the bush. He's already asking questions that only God can answer, and he's not quite seeking the Lord's face yet. He's still wallowing in his pain, and yet even here in Job 3, we can see hope because Job has not resigned himself to his fate. He is still searching. He is still seeking. He's knocking on the door, and he cannot rest with things as they are. Now, Job feared God before the terrible day arrived. Now he's stumbling around in the darkness. In the end, it will not be Job who comes to God. It will be God who comes to him. And now let me ask you, where are you today in your walk with God? Maybe not quite like Job sitting in a heap of ashes, but still, does life hurt? Are you looking heavenward and asking why? I want you to know you're not alone. And that's because God himself stepped down from heaven to become a man. The Lord Jesus suffered even more greatly than Job or you or I ever could. God allowed the darkness to swallow Jesus on the cross, but he defeated death and rose again. And that is why all who believe in him have hope and life and light. We look to Jesus.

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1: It's called The Silence of God by Andrew Peterson. 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And together we dive into God's word and we point our hearts to Christ. And that is true even in a book like Job. And I want to remind you that we still have Johnny Erickson Tada's new book, Keeping Faith When Life Hurts. 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I'm David Wolin. Won't you come back again next time? We'll be keeping it all about Jesus. It's The Great Story here on Haven Today.
2: 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But first, here's the Way of the Master Minute.
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4: Who made God? 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No one made God. He has no beginning and no end. 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It has no beginning and no end. It's mind-boggling. 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
5: 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Not so in eternity. And that's the dimension we'll enter into when we pass into death.
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7: 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We make wrong turns, end up in dead ends, and feel completely lost. The good news is that God's provided the ultimate

0: 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When Adam and Eve first sinned, humanity lost its way. 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Jesus said, "I am the way, the truth, and the life. 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Unlike earthly GPS systems that sometimes fail, Jesus never gives wrong directions. 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
1: 91.5 The Blessing Weather. Meteorologist Mike Cox will have some sunshine around for a while on this Monday, but we will also see some scattered afternoon showers and storms involved in our weather. We will have a high of 89 today. Tonight, partly cloudy skies, few showers and storms are possible, and they could happen at any time. As we saw this weekend, we'll have a low of 68 degrees. Tomorrow, a partly cloudy Tuesday, we'll have some scattered showers and storms from time to time. Strong storms are possible as we go through the day Tuesday with a high of 87. 91.5,
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3: 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Hi, I'm Rob West. We don't usually think of surrender as a financial word, but Jesus does. Today, we're talking about the life-changing truth that God owns everything and how that single conviction can transform the way we live, give, and steward our resources. Then it's on to your calls at 800-525-7000. This is Faith and Finance, biblical wisdom for your financial decisions. When we talk about money, we tend to ask familiar questions. How much do I have? How much do I need? Am I doing well? These are common questions, but they're not the first questions Scripture asks. From the very beginning, Scripture establishes God as the owner. Before humanity ever managed a garden or named a creature, God formed, filled, and ruled creation. Psalm 24:1 later declares it plainly, "The earth is the Lord's and the fullness thereof." Simply put, God is the owner and we are the stewards. For many of us, that's a familiar idea, but familiarity doesn't always mean surrender. We may believe God owns the universe, but we instinctively act as if we built our lives with our own hands. We say things like, "I worked for this," or "I earned this." But Scripture adds a crucial line. "It is He who gives you the power to get wealth." That's in Deuteronomy 8:18. Even our ability to work is a gift from God. Jesus picks up this idea in the parable of the talents in Matthew 25. The master entrusts resources to three servants. Two invest courageously. One buries what he's been given out of fear. When the master returns, he doesn't praise the servants for increasing his net worth. He praises their faithfulness. That's a key detail. God doesn't measure stewardship the way the world measures results. The world defines success by outcomes. God defines success by trust and faithfulness. If God owns everything, then we are not owners. We're managers. The Greek word Scripture uses for steward, oikonomos, means household manager. A steward manages resources they didn't generate for purposes they didn't define under a master they serve. That may sound restrictive at first, but in reality, it's freeing. Because if I'm not the owner, then I'm not the ultimate provider, and I'm not the ultimate protector. Like Ron Blue always says, if God owns it all, you can't lose anything. Ownership carries weight. Stewardship carries trust. And when we truly embrace stewardship, everyday choices become opportunities for worship. Budgeting becomes an act of aligning our desires with God's priorities. Giving becomes a reflection of the generosity we've received. Planning becomes obedience instead of anxiety. Even investing becomes a way of multiplying what belongs to the Lord, not to secure independence from Him. There's a famous line from the Puritan preacher Thomas Watson, "What we keep, we may lose. What we give to God is kept forever." It's a reminder that ownership is temporary, but stewardship is eternal. We brought nothing into the world, Paul says, and we can take nothing out of it. That reality isn't meant to discourage us. It's meant to liberate us. When we stop clutching what we cannot keep, we're free to invest in what we can never lose. Of course, this raises the practical question, if God owns everything, what does he expect of us? Well, Jesus answers it simply, one who is faithful in very little is also faithful in much. Faithfulness is not about size, it's about surrender, and surrender always begins in the heart. When we embrace the conviction that God owns it all, we gain two things the world can't offer, humility and hope. Humility because we stop boasting in our own accomplishments. Hope because we realize we're not carrying the burden alone. God equips, God guides, and God provides. So let me ask you, where is God inviting you to shift from being an owner to a steward? 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
3: 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Our goal is to help you live as a wise and faithful steward, encouraging you, taking you back into God's Word, giving you wise advice that's theologically sound. We do that each day on this program around your financial questions. 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We've got several lines open. We'd love to chat with you. Let's go to Tennessee. Hi, Amy. Go ahead.
5: Thank you for taking my call. I listen to your podcast faithfully. So
3: well, that's great.
5: Appreciate you. I just have a quick question. So yeah. I'm kind of trying to figure out right now, you know, my budget. And I am contributing to a 401k, but I was wondering whether I could, if I should just stop contributing to a 401k and instead have just 6 months of emergency savings. Like saved up first before I do that.
3: Yeah, it's a great question, Amy. So how much do you have in your emergency fund right now? How many months?
5: Not even 2 months, but close to 2 months right now.
3: Okay, good. Yeah, that's great. Mm-hmm. And you're not putting anything in the 401k currently?
5: I am. I'm putting 15% right now.
3: Oh, wow. That's tremendous. And so are you getting any matching?
5: Yeah, I am.
3: Okay.
5: I'm getting like 5%. So.
3: Okay. But what I'm hearing is, though, that because you're doing the 15%, you're not having anything left over. So you're not able to add to the emergency fund anymore. Is that right?
5: Yes and no. It's very tight right now, but the good thing is that I am debt-free because I paid off my student loan last year. So hallelujah. Thank the Lord.
3: Praise that's right.
5: the Lord for helping me through that.
3: Well, so, here's where I would go from here. I think it's great. I would absolutely take full advantage of the matching. But beyond the matching, now, if you can dial back other spending so that you can contribute a meaningful amount to your savings, so you're continuing to head toward 6 months expenses, that would be great. I'd rather you pull it from other places than the 401k if you can find it. You know, maybe there's a subscription you could cancel, or maybe you don't eat out quite as much. I mean, whatever it is. But if truly the thing that's preventing you from really getting your emergency fund up to 6 months in a relatively short period of time is the 401k contributions, I would say dial that back so that you're still getting the full match, but you're not quite doing the 15%. And then when you get up above 3 months expenses or perhaps close to 6 months, then maybe you turn that back on. But, you know, I'd rather you have a fully funded emergency fund at this point in your life than I would you putting the full 15% in the 401k, as long as you're still getting the matching portion. Does that make sense?
5: Yes, it does. That actually completely just helps me. Thank you so much.
3: Okay, you're welcome, Amy. You. Thanks for calling and for being such a faithful listener. We appreciate it. Let's go to Ramon in Winter Haven. How can I help?
6: Yes, I had a family issue. My mother, who died, left my sister a house in Puerto Rico. And I'm wondering, since she's got the house, my mom didn't get to put the name there. I'm wondering, Puerto Rico, what is the form that you, because my sister's been living there for about like a year. What is the form of getting a deed or getting the ownership of the house notarized and for my sister or something like that?
3: Yeah. And where is the property located, Ramon?
6: Yes, Lares, L-A-R-E-S, Puerto Rico.
3: Okay, so the property is in Puerto Rico, and that's where your sister and your mom, your mom who passed away lived?
6: Yeah, my mom passed away, lived there, but then gave it to her. She asked me if I wanted any of it. I said, no, leave it to my sister.
3: So, yeah. The challenge is because the property's in Puerto Rico, the answer depends on Puerto Rican law, not the law of the state. You know, where you live, certainly. I mean, the general principles are if your mom had a valid will that left the home to your sister, that would go through the legal process in Puerto Rico so the property could be transferred into her name. If there's no will, the estate would likely go through Puerto Rico's intestacy process, similar to the U.S., where the property would be distributed according to inheritance laws, may not automatically go to the sister in that case. And even if everyone in the family agrees that mom intended for the sister, your sister, to receive the home, the intent alone is not generally enough to transfer the legal title. The proper legal process would have to be followed. But at the end of the day, you need to contact a Puerto Rico probate attorney or a notary experienced in Puerto Rico estate law to kind of walk you through the process. I would not be able to tell you how that would work.
6: Right. And it's kind of hard because back in the old days, the parents are, you know, they were kind of slow to do things. And back in the old day, and, you know, a little bit, you know, not smart enough, you know, like today's generation. But, you know, we love them. They helped us grow up. But, you know, they didn't do these little things like, you know, have a notary saying that this belongs to my sister to take it to the Puerto Rican county and file it and everything.
3: Yeah. Yeah. No, I certainly understand that. I'm sure they passed on a lot that was really valuable to you all, but maybe they were not as skilled in this area of, you know, having their estate in order and financial management. Nevertheless, I think, you know, the key here is, you know, given where we find ourselves, there's going to be a process for intestacy in Puerto Rico, just like there is here, where there's not a valid will. The estate, you know, the probate courts would likely be the ones, according to Puerto Rican law, to tell you exactly how this needs to transfer in the, you know, given the absence of a valid will. And however that plays out, you know, if there's agreement, it could ultimately get to the hands of your sister, who's, I suspect, still living there. But that's all going to need to work through the legal process there in Puerto Rico. So that really is your next step, to maybe help her get connected with an attorney down there and just kind of walk through the steps here. Ramon, you sound like a great brother. I'm confident you'll be able to guide her in this. We appreciate your call today. Thanks for being on the program. Quickly to Florida, Hamilton, how can I help?
7: Yes, I have a relative who have siblings. They inherited property, and they're getting calls from people from out of town wanting to help them sell the property. And I was curious, would there be a good CKA that could be helping them?
3: Yeah, in terms of a real estate professional or an attorney, what are you thinking?
7: Since it's real estate, I would think real estate attorney.
3: Yeah, I mean, I think having somebody who can walk alongside them just to make sure what is the title, how is it structured, who, you know, what is the ownership structure, and making sure that, you know, ultimately that's handled properly, just given that it's an inheritance and there's several properties, and you're going to want to make sure everything's free and clear. And then you're going to want, you know, the executor should be able to help you understand, you know, if it was left, if any of the properties were left to multiple heirs, kind of what is that ownership structure now and what portion belongs to each person. You got to sort all that out. And then ultimately you're going to need a real estate professional that's, you know, really skilled in not only real estate transactions, but also has some expertise in the particular locale of where these properties are. That's where you're going to be able to maximize the value. I think all of that could be a referral from a certified kingdom advisor there in Florida, because any CKA would have not only an estate planning attorney that they would work with regularly, or a couple of them, but probably have a real estate professional that they could refer you to. So I would head to findacka.com and then reach out to those individuals, let them know you listen to this program, and just ask for a referral, and they should be able to help you. Okay?
7: Thank you for taking my call.
3: Absolutely, Hamilton. 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
3: Hey, thanks for joining us today on Faith and Finance. I'm Rob West. 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You can call right now. Let's go to Ohio. Lou, how can I help you?
9: I'm wondering what would be the best strategies for a IRA that I have that's been growing since my husband died. We always made decisions together, and I feel pretty lost without knowing what to do now.
3: Yeah.
9: I don't have debt or a mortgage. Everything is, you know, squared away. We tithe all the time, and God's taking really good care of me.
3: Wow.
9: But I'm just wondering what the best, you know, wisest thing would be to do with this. I do have four kids and some grandkids, and I want to be able to steward what I have. Yes.
3: Well, Lou, I'm so sorry about your husband's passing. If you don't mind me asking, how long ago was that?
9: A couple of years ago.
3: Okay, yeah. So we don't want to make any major financial moves in the first 6 to 12 months, but obviously you're a couple of years beyond that. What do you all have in the way of investable assets, roughly, if you don't mind sharing?
9: A little over $1 million.
3: Okay. And you're living on your husband's Social Security, the survivor's benefit. And is that enough to cover your expenses, or are you also pulling from those investments?
9: I work part-time as well. And together, we're good.
3: Yeah, great. Well, yeah. One of the blessings is that you and your husband were wise stewards and you managed this wisely. It sounds like he was a wonderful man that took great care of you in life. And now after his passing, just given the way that everything is positioned. And that's a blessing and a gift. And yet now you are the steward and we need to get wise counsel around you and give you the ability to manage this as somebody with your own passions and purpose and understanding what God has called you to and using this money as a tool to both provide for you and your family to enjoy, but also to give and invest in a way that reflects your values as a Christ follower. Did you all have an advisor, Lou, that you worked with, or did you all just manage everything yourself?
9: We did pretty much ourselves, although I have a good friend who is a financial advisor, and he kind of has stepped into the role trying to advise me.
3: Great. Yeah. Well, that's really important. You know, I think wise counsel is really key to have somebody that's a sounding board that understands the heart of God in scripture, but who's skilled in both financial planning. And in your case, you also need somebody who's skilled in investment management because, you know, we really want to think about what is the best way to position these assets where, you know, you're being tax efficient in your withdrawal strategy whenever that comes. When you're thinking about your multiple streams of income, you've got your survivor's benefits, you're working. At some point, you're probably going to have required minimum distributions that you have to take out of these accounts. And all of that has an effect from a tax standpoint on things like Medicare premiums and so forth. So having somebody who can walk alongside you and in the estate planning to make sure that, you know, you've got the proper things in place, whether that's a will or a will and a trust, which can provide some efficiency in passing assets to your heirs without probate. It can also help in terms of making sure, you know, the timing of the inheritances, if there are any that are planned, rather than you just giving it all away at death. You know, if you want the timing to be based on certain triggering events, a trust can be helpful. And then there's the mix of investments that's the right fit for you so that you're not taking unnecessary risk, but we're still growing these assets, the sizable assets that you and your husband have accumulated so that you can outpace inflation and that this can be there if you needed it for, let's say, long-term care, which can run $100,000 or more a year if you needed skilled nursing care at some point down the road. So having that advisor to journey with you is going to be key. Do you feel like, Lou, that the friend who's an advisor is the person you'd like to use for that financial planning going forward? Or would you rather have somebody, you know, who is new to the relationship?
9: I'm not sure about that. I mean, I've known this guy since before my husband and I even married. We go way back. But he's not local. Okay. And I'm not sure if his values and my values are the same.
3: Okay. Yeah. Well, I think that's an important call out because I'm a big believer. If you listen to this program, you hear me talk about it all the time, that somebody who shares your values is really key. Now, we need to make sure that this is somebody who's competent, who's experienced, who's got impeccable character. But I think somebody who also shares your values as a Christ follower and understands the counsel of Scripture is really key. Just because money decisions are hard issues at the end of the day, and your desire to give and invest and provide and enjoy, you know, we really start with God's word as we think about each of those things, because the Bible has a lot to say about that. I also think it'd be helpful for you to have somebody local, somebody that you can, you know, go into their office a few times a year and, you know, somebody you can call certainly when you have a question, but somebody where you're meeting, because I think peace of mind is going to come from you knowing there's a plan and that you know what that plan is and that that plan reflects what's most important to you. And somebody who's going to take the time to uncover what your passions and purpose are so that as you lean into your identity, which is a steward in Christ, of God's resources, that you're then free to be able to work alongside that professional to use these assets and hold them loosely, but to manage them in such a way that reflects your priorities as a steward. What I would recommend as a next step, Lou, just because of the importance of this role of an advisor, is to head over to findacka.com. CKA stands for Certified Kingdom Advisor. And see if there isn't a Certified Kingdom Advisor in your area there in Ohio. I might interview two or three and find the one that's the best fit. But I think once you find that trusted advisor who does share your values, who perhaps is local, starting with a planning engagement where there's a lot of discovery, the advisor would spend a lot of time getting to know you and your goals and objectives, your income needs, your assets, your tax situation, your giving desires, your current investment mix, and then together working on a plan and then ultimately having somebody who can manage these assets so you're not having to think about, well, do I buy this investment or that? And do I sell this or sell that? And where's the market going in the future? That, in my view, unless that was something you were just really wanting to do or you were passionate about it or you were trained in it, I'd delegate that to an advisor who can do that for you. And then you don't have to bear the weight of that. So that would be my recommendation, is that you head to findacka.com, find that trusted advisor. 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It's by Miriam Neff. Her husband, Bob, when he passed away, she started a ministry serving widows. And she wrote this book for women just like you, Lou. And we want to send that to you as our gift. So stay on the line. We'll get your information. We'll get this book out to you. And then I'd head to findacka.com to find a local advisor. And if I can help along the way, give us a call back. Thanks for your call today. Folks, that's going to do it for us. A big thanks to my team today, Jim Henry, Devin Patrick. We're also grateful for Pat as well as Adam, who work as a team to handle our phones. You have a great day and come back and join us tomorrow. We'll see you then. Bye-bye.
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0: Meteorologist Mike Cox will have some sunshine around for a while on this Monday, but we will also see some scattered afternoon showers and storms involved in our weather. We will have a high of 89 today. Tonight, partly cloudy skies, few showers and storms are possible, and they could happen at any time. As we saw this weekend, we'll have a low of 68 degrees. Tomorrow, a partly cloudy Tuesday, we'll have some scattered showers and storms from time to time. Strong storms are possible as we go through the day Tuesday with a high of 87. 91.5, the
1: blessing. 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
2: The gentleman with an unusual voice stepped to the lectern and told the story of his concern for his children to have a firm understanding of the Bible. His younger ones were finding it difficult to understand the 17th century language. As he commuted from Wheaton, Illinois to work in Chicago, Illinois, he began paraphrasing the stories to use in the family's nightly devotions. He told us of the impact the Bible had on his 10 children. Eventually, the speaker, Kenneth Taylor, related how and why he and his wife, Margaret, began the Tyndale House Publishing Ministry. This effort to paraphrase the New Testament for their children culminated in establishing a worldwide ministry in print. In our home, we had an ABC book by Mr. Taylor, and we taught our children the verses that were picked for each letter of the alphabet. A. All we like sheep have gone astray. B. But he was wounded for our transgressions. C. Cast all your care upon him, for he cares for you. D. Draw near to God, and he will draw near to you. E. Even a child is known by his doing. If you have small children in your home, what are you doing to teach them the principles of the Christian faith? You can be sure that their little sponge-like minds are picking up information from a number of sources. Since we believe the Bible to be not just another book of information, not just a history book, not just a collection of wonderful things, rather it is a living book. Therefore, we should be doing all we can to make sure we pass this legacy on to our children. With the digital age, the learning curve of children has become very steep. Little folks are bombarded with more information than the average adult had access to only a decade ago. They are being fed at an astonishing rate, and it's not just information, it's principles and morals. The secular world is feeding them relativism and bad morals. It is up to us, grandparents, parents, uncles and aunts, to counter the educational forces that are grabbing those curious, malleable minds. Take the first letter, A. The secular world says A is for all right, that we are all right using phrases like, you are valuable, you deserve the best. It is true that we are valuable, but we are not all right. A is for all we like sheep have gone astray. We don't deserve anything because we have a flaw that is common to humanity, inherited from Adam. The secular world says that B stands for be anything you want to be. That's simply not true from a practical standpoint and gives false hope to children and adults. B is, but he was wounded for our transgressions. We are needy people, but God stepped in to correct this common flaw. We could go on and on giving example after example of the polar opposites between the secular worldview and the biblical worldview. Secular songwriter Graham Nash wrote the lyrics, "Teach your children well." He said that if you don't teach children a better way, then humanity is in jeopardy. Now, I don't know that he knew much about the Bible, but he was right on target with that thought. It is a biblical principle. We need to stick to the ABCs of Christianity and pass them on to the next generation. Our home should be the incubator for our children's minds, growing them in the knowledge of God's Word. Then, when they get out into the world, they will not be bowled over by materialism, secularism, and humanitarian teaching. Yes, each person is so valuable that God sent His Son to correct the inherited flaw. He not only removes the flaw, but makes us into usable instruments to help others as well. It all starts in the home. Don't wait. Don't leave the job to anyone else. teach your family well. Teach them the ABCs of the Christian faith.
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5: Well, today we're going to be talking about ways that we as women can encourage and build up and, yes, respect the men around us. But before we get started with today's program, I want to take a moment to just give a little context that I think is especially important when you think about today's Me Too environment, where there is so much hurt and pain and broken relationships abounding between men and women. So when we talk about helping to build up the men around us, I just want to make it clear that we're not saying that a woman ought to passively put up with abusive or illegal behavior from the men in her life. In his wisdom, God has provided some important steps that she can and should take to seek legal and spiritual protection. So I hope that gives you a little context for what we're about to hear. And oh, Father, would you give us ears to hear and hearts to receive what you would say to us from your word today. And may our relationships as men and women glorify you and reflect the beauty of the gospel to those around us. I pray in Jesus' name. Amen. Some time ago in this series on the True Woman Manifesto, I shared a number of responses that I received from men when I asked them what made them feel respected by women. Well, there's a man who heard that program where I shared some of those responses, and he sent us an email saying, "Dear Nancy, I wish I had received your men's perspective email questionnaire. Last summer, I left the house to take my daughter to the airport. When I returned home 3 hours later, my wife had completely cleaned out our home. Everything was gone. Our home looked as if it had been ransacked. Even mementos and photographs were gone, some just left discarded as trash on the floor. I was saved," he said, 8 years ago. "I have remained a faithful husband to a Christian," parentheses question mark, "a Christian wife who was never happy. She had an insatiable appetite for all the things we did not have, instead of being thankful for the many blessings given by God to our household. I work with," he said, "and lead men. Want to really connect with a guy? Sometimes when they make mistakes, I'll give them a little correction." He's talking about the men who work for him. "However, when they make the big bonehead thoughtless mistakes, I give them grace. I'll end up with a grateful man forever." Then he said, "Why can't wives apply this simple principle? As men, we don't take the decisions that we have to make lightly, whether at work or at home. Often we agonize over direction and decisions. When I make a mistake, I usually know it right away. While I'm trying to regroup or correct my stupid way, I don't need to find my wife right behind me rubbing my nose in something I'm trying to get cleaned up. At that moment, I just need some grace. So ladies, want a leader? Then be a follower. Don't tell us to be a leader and then tear apart every decision we try to make. Be as quick to extend grace as criticism. Let God work. He who created the universe is capable to shape a husband without a wife's intervention. Don't hold back your affirmation or intimacy until you think we're good boys and deserve a pat on the head. It wounds our spirits, and we know what you're doing." Then he said, "Sometimes we are just slow to speak our thoughts or emotions. When that occurs, please be patient and encouraging with us, because we do have something important to communicate. And finally, he said, stay in a Bible study with older women who will speak the word of God into your life and home. Do not allow the afternoon talk shows into your home. Your brother in Christ. And as I read that, I just thought, oh, Lord, how I can discourage and weaken and demotivate and emasculate the men around me. And I'm just thankful for that word from that man. Now, I know there are two sides to every story. I have not heard his wife's side, so I don't know what she would write. And we often hear from women who've felt wounded or unloved by men. So this goes both ways. As Mary Cassie and my friend and fellow author reminds us, sin infused women with the urge to oppose, control, and act against men, and sin infused man with the urge to harshly dominate and or passively resist women. So male and female, we both have our sins, and they often come out in the way we deal with those of the opposite gender. And so today we're looking at one more we will statement in the True Woman Manifesto. It's statement number 7. Let me read it to you, and then I want us to discuss it for a bit. The statement says, we will show proper respect to both men and women created in the image of God, esteeming others as better than ourselves, seeking to build them up, and putting off bitterness, anger, and evil speaking. And to help us understand the importance of this, I want to read through the course of this session just a number of emails that we've received that I think illustrate it so powerfully. One woman wrote recently and said, Dear Nancy, your broadcast today is certainly timely, as the Lord has been convicting me for a long time about this very thing, this whole issue of respect. In fact, just Friday, my husband overheard me on the phone to my sister-in-law talking about him. Even though it was because of my spiritual concern for him, it was disrespectful. And I know I need to change that. She said, I will need much prayer to do this. My critical spirit about so many things has become second nature after 37 years of marriage. And when he speaks harshly to me, I just seem to react without thinking most of the time. I want to begin showing respect to him and building him up. I know he needs that, even though he might act as if he doesn't. Now, I don't know what your husband or the men around you act like, whether they act like they need respect or not, but I will tell you, every man needs that kind of respect from his wife or other women around him. A man wrote to us and he said, ladies, please, please, please hear and try to understand just how powerful and accurate this message is about. It was a message about wives respecting husbands. He said, each day when I wake and venture into the world, I can handle almost anything that life throws at me, even to the point of being diagnosed with cancer 8 years ago. But my wife's criticism, lack of support, lack of trust, and lack of respect for me leaves me utterly and totally broken inside, filled with deep, deep pain. Instead of being my best friend and advocate, my wife has become my number one worst critic and adversary. I try hard to rise above this fact, yet it robs almost every ounce of joy I could and should be experiencing as a Christian. I'm an intelligent, talented, good father, and decent man, yet my wife's attitude towards me leaves me at times feeling as if I were a dumpster for her dissatisfaction in life or a horrible criminal. Although I find my strength in the Lord and no longer need my wife's approval in order to define my self-worth, it's been a hard road for me to walk. I still long for nothing more in life than my wife's support and friendship. I am fully committed to endure my marriage regardless of walking each day with an aching, heavy heart that longs for her satisfaction and love. And yes, given the choice, I would rather be alone and unloved over being unappreciated and enduring such torment each day, longing for my wife's trust and respect. Ladies, this is huge in the hearts and minds of men, and I think that most of them don't express it quite the way that we've heard it expressed in these emails, or maybe they'll express it to someone who's a total stranger by writing an email to a ministry like ours, or sharing that discontent and that pain with a woman who's not their wife. Now, I want to be clear that there is no excuse for infidelity, for man or woman looking elsewhere than in their marriage to get those needs met. And also that there are times when men or women do stray totally apart from any failure on the part of their mate. So I'm not saying if your husband has looked elsewhere, it's because you didn't respect him. But I'm saying that this issue of respect is really huge. And if we're going to be true women, we need to learn to show proper respect to both men and women. Created in the image of God, esteeming others as better than ourselves, seeking to build them up, and putting off bitterness, anger, and evil speaking. As I was discussing this session with a group of women who were helping to give me insights and feedback on this part of the manifesto, one of the gals in our group said, she said, I feel really embarrassed to tell you this, but she said, when I was in high school, I would throw spitballs at Mr. So-and-so, one of her teachers. And she said, I never thought about him. I only thought about myself and how it made me feel more liked and more popular. Well, as we talked about that, we said, how do grown-ups throw spitballs? And how do we show that we're only thinking about ourselves and not about others? It can be with or without words. In your home, in your relationships, it can be a raised eyebrow. We women have a way of being able to make other people feel like idiots without ever saying a word. Am I right? Body language, tone of voice, it's the opposite of seeking to build them up. And disrespect for others, particularly for men, has become mainstream in our culture. It is the way the current is going. And to be different, you have to be willing to swim upstream. You think about talk shows, about movies, about television, and think about how people talk to each other, how women talk to men, how women talk about men, how people talk to each other. They're loud, they're dogmatic, argumentative, interrupting, criticism, put downs, lack of etiquette or manners, lack of gentleness or kindness or civility. It's just become normal and acceptable to disrespect your mate, for women to disrespect men, for all of us to disrespect others, men and women alike. And the reason is that we're thinking about ourselves first. We're not thinking about how to build others up, but how to tear them down. So gossip falls into this critical spirit, a judgmental heart. One woman wrote us and said, my hubby and I got married last summer and were separated within 8 months. I was not grateful for my hubby, nor was I lined up with God's word. I always had to be in control and run stuff. I rarely had anything good to say to my husband. I was self-centered and every other bad adjective you could think of. The bottom line was, I was not serving God or my husband. It was all about me. And isn't that the way we're born? It's all about me. And it will always be all about me until I begin to live as a redeemed woman and realize it's not anything about me. It's all about God. It's all about Christ. It's all about the gospel. And it's all about how we can reflect his love, his heart, his grace to those around us. Someday I want to do a whole series on Revive Our Hearts on the one another's of Scripture. There are many of them, but let me just read to you a list of about a dozen of them. Don't try to jot all these down. We'll have them with the references at reviveourhearts.com. We'll have it in the transcript, and we'll also provide it for you as a PDF that you can print out and use it to remind yourself of these one another's of Scripture. But I've read some emails that show what it's like to be self-centered, to show disrespect. Now think about how life would be different in your home, in your sphere of influence, if we lived out these one another's in our daily relationships. Romans 12:10, love one another with brotherly affection. Outdo one another in showing honor. Romans 12:16, live in harmony with one another. Do not be haughty, but associate with the lowly. Never be wise in your own sight. Romans 14:13, let us not pass judgment on one another any longer. Now, these are not just things like for first century Christians. This is for you, for me, for your marriage, for my family, for our team, for us in our relationships, okay? Don't pass judgment on one another any longer. Romans 15:7, welcome one another as Christ has welcomed you for the glory of God. Think about what it's like when you and your husband re-enter the house at the end of the day. Do you make re-entry for him a joy? Or do you make it a burden? Do you make him wish he'd stayed at work? Welcome one another. Now, I know in the context of Romans 15, that's talking about something more than just welcoming when you walk in the door. But let's start with when we walk in the door. How do we welcome one another? How do we greet one another as Christ has welcomed us for the glory of God? 2 Corinthians chapter 13, verse 11. Finally, brothers, rejoice. Aim for restoration. Comfort one another. Agree with one another. Live in peace, and the God of love and peace will be with you. Ephesians 4, verse 2, with all humility and gentleness, with patience, bearing with one another in love. Ephesians 4, 32, be kind to one another, tenderhearted, forgiving one another, as God in Christ forgave you. Philippians 2, 3, do nothing from selfishness or empty conceit, but with humility of mind, regard one another as more important than yourselves. Now think when those harsh, critical, demeaning words are coming out of your mouth toward or about your husband or somebody in your workplace. Are you regarding that person that you're talking about or that you're talking to as more important than yourself? And how would you speak differently? How would your tone of voice be different? How would your words be different if you were esteeming that person more important than yourself? 1 Thessalonians 3, verse 12, may the Lord make you increase and abound in love for one another and for all. 1 Thessalonians 5, 11, encourage one another and build one another up. 1 Thessalonians 5, 15, see that no one repays anyone evil for evil, but always seek to do good to one another and to everyone. James 4, 11, do not speak evil against one another, brothers. The one who speaks against a brother or judges his brother speaks evil against the law and judges the law. But if you judge the law, you are not a doer of the law, but a judge. And he goes on to say, there is only one judge, and that is God. Don't speak evil against one another. James 5, verse 9, do not grumble against one another, brothers. It's gotten really quiet in here. Could it be that once we get under the ministry of the word, just the word, that it convicts our hearts? Do not grumble against one another, brothers, so that you may not be judged. Behold, the judge is standing at the door. 1 Peter 5, verse 5, clothe yourselves, all of you, with humility toward one another. For God opposes the proud, but gives grace to the humble. Well, I could read a lot of emails that show how people have done it wrong and are realizing that. But thankfully, there are also emails from listeners and readers who, by God's grace, are learning to show proper respect to their mates, to those in their family, as created in the image of God. And I enjoyed this one. It was not an email. It was a woman posted on our comment blog at Revive Our Hearts. And she said, I am learning to affirm my husband's strength and leadership by looking for ways that he initiates leadership. From how he drives to how he talks, I am learning to sit back and let him be a man. I am trying to build up his confidence by not criticizing the way he expresses his leadership. I am learning to show respect to him in the way I talk to him and about him. I am learning to praise him often for the things he does to provide for and protect me. I am making our home a place of rest and a refuge of peace and harmony. This has taken years to learn to do. And notice she said, I'm still learning. You never get to the place where you've learned it. But then I love this last sentence. She said, I want the remaining years of our marriage to be the very best. For so many marriages today, the first year was the very best, or early on was the best. And it's gone downhill. And in many cases, that's because of a lack of respect. Now, your husband may not show respect to you, and you may be thinking, it would be a whole lot easier to show respect to him, to speak respectfully to him or about him, if he would just speak words of love and affirmation and appreciation to me. And I'm sure that's true in many, many cases. But you know, it takes one to get into the flow of God's grace and to change the dance step, so to speak, and to be the one who introduces the grace of God into the relationship. And you may find that as you begin to speak words of respect and honor and blessing and kindness and love, that it begins to soften and tenderize the heart of your mate or a child or a coworker. Of course, it's in marriage where so much of this really gets lived out, but important in all of our relationships. And one of the things we've done in Revive Our Hearts over the years is to extend what we call a 30-day husband encouragement challenge. And I want to take time to just remind you of that challenge. Some of you have done it before, and it's time to do it again. Some of you have never done it before. And so let me just remind you what it is. A 30-day challenge that we will help you if you will sign up for this at Revive Our Hearts. We'll send you every day an email for the next 30 days to remind you and to give you some practical tips about how to do this. But every day for the next 30 days, here are two parts of the challenge. First of all, you can't say anything negative about your husband to him or about him to anybody else. If you need to say something negative, tell it to the Lord, okay? But you can't tell anybody else. That doesn't mean he's going to be perfect or he's not going to do negative things, but just that you're not going to verbalize them for the next 30 days. And then every day for the next 30 days, I want to encourage you to say something to your husband that you appreciate about him. Affirm something. Express admiration or gratitude or appreciation. And say it to him and say it to somebody else about him. Tell his mother or your kids or a coworker something that you appreciate about your husband. I have on my laptop a document of probably 150 pages of responses that I have received from women over the years who have taken this 30-day husband encouragement challenge. And in so many ways, they tell us how God has used this challenge in their lives. And again, if you're not married, you can broaden this. I try to remind myself to practice this way of thinking with my coworkers. It's the sad thing is the people we live with, the people we spend the most time with are often the ones we take for granted. And ask yourself, would I speak to a guest in my home the way I speak to the people in my home? Would I speak to some important visiting, you know, dignitary or my boss or whatever, the way that I was just speaking to my coworkers or the person in the next cubicle? We just take each other for granted. So we need to have this practice in speaking words that honor and lift up and show respect, to treat everyone we encounter with respect, kindness, and encouragement. But particularly in the context of the home, this is so important. So do you want to be a true woman of God? I believe that most of you do. I know that I do. And that means that we need to learn by God's grace to show proper respect to men and women created in the image of God, esteeming others as better than ourselves, seeking to build them up, and putting off bitterness, anger, and evil speaking. And as we live out that aspect of true womanhood, not only will those in our families, but those around us see a reflection of the loving, gracious, kind heart of Christ. And it's going to be one of our most powerful means of witness to a world that needs to see who he really is. Amen.
4: Amen. Nancy DeMoss Walgemuth has been showing us the importance of respect. Are you offering it to others the way you'd like to receive it yourself? I'll remind you of the 30-day husband encouragement challenge she offered. You don't say anything negative about your husband for 30 days, and each day you tell him something you appreciate about him. One woman took this challenge and she emailed us. She'd always tried to get her husband to take her out on a date. These requests either ended up in a no or in an unromantic outing. She told us that she doubted the husband encouragement challenge would make any difference, but took it anyway. Halfway through, she wrote, "After 17 years of marriage, we finally had a romantic night by the beach, enjoying a beautiful ocean view in peace and a lot of love. My willingness to encourage my husband and God's perfect will brought back the love he intended for every marriage." Don't you love that? Well, there's no guarantee your husband will take you on a romantic walk by the beach, but why not give it a try? After all, encouraging him, it's the right thing to do. When you sign up for the challenge at reviveourhearts.com, we'll send you reminders by email.

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1: 91.5 The Blessing Weather. I'm meteorologist Mike Cox. We'll have some sunshine around for a while on this Monday, but we will also see some scattered afternoon showers and storms involved in our weather. We will have a high of 89 today. Tonight, partly cloudy skies, few showers and storms are possible, and they could happen at any time. As we saw this weekend, we'll have a low of 68 degrees. Tomorrow, a partly cloudy Tuesday, we'll have some scattered showers and storms from time to time. Strong storms are possible as we go through the day Tuesday with a high of 87.
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5: In the previous broadcast, we started talking about Jonah, the story that we're all familiar with. Jonah was to go and preach in Nineveh, but he didn't want to go. And so instead, he went and he got in a ship that headed the opposite direction. When he got on board, God sent a storm, and wind and waves beat upon that ship so badly that when the men found out that he was running from God, they threw him overboard at his request. God had prepared a whale to swallow Jonah. Now, in our mind, we think Jonah was swallowed by the whale. He was in the belly 3 days. The whale spit him out, and then Jonah went and obeyed God and lived happily ever after. And if I could put a big X across that, I would say, wrong. That's not how the story ends. And in our last broadcast, we kind of left Jonah right down in the bottom of the ocean when he was swallowed by the whale. And I love in verse 17 of chapter 1, "Now the Lord had prepared a great fish to swallow up Jonah. And Jonah was in the belly of the fish 3 days and 3 nights." I love reading that God had prepared.

0: prepared the fish. It reminds me that my God is sovereign. He is ruling over the wind, the waves, and every creature in the sea. And he got that fish ready right where Jonah was going to be cast into the waters. And in his mercy, God allows Jonah to live. Jonah could have gone to the bottom of the ocean and drowned, but here he is alive. I mean, it's remarkable when you think about it. He's alive inside this huge fish. And I imagine that those were very long days and nights that he spent those 3 days inside of that fish. I cannot even imagine what that's like to be down in the depths of the ocean, much less with, even as it says, the seaweed that was cast all around his ears. Verse 5, the waters compassed me about, even to the soul. The depth closed round about me. The weeds were wrapped about my head. It was very, very dark. And there's lots of water inside of that fish. And then the seaweed wrapped around his head. I can't even imagine all of the other horrible things that he had to endure. But we know that while he's inside of the fish, that he is praying. Because verse 1 says, then Jonah prayed. I think it's kind of interesting that it starts with the word then. Now that he's down inside of this fish, now he's going to pray. He does pray, and he prays a beautiful prayer. I cried by reason of my affliction to the Lord. He heard me. Out of the belly of hell cried I, and you heard my voice. But the interesting thing is that as we read these 10 verses in chapter 2, we never hear him really repenting. But God is merciful to Jonah, and he's taking him to a place where he wants to restore him. He wants Jonah to have a heart of repentance. And repent means to turn and go 180 degrees the other direction. Verse 7 says, when my soul fainted within me, I remembered the Lord. My prayer came in unto thee, into thy holy temple. And verse 10, and the Lord spake unto the fish, and it vomited out Jonah upon the dry land. Again, you know, I see God's kindness here. He could have had that fish spit Jonah out in the middle of the ocean and just let him swim to shore or try to find another boat or something. But God moved that fish and had him spit Jonah out so that he ended up on the dry land. How long-suffering God is. Verse 1 of chapter 3, and the word of the Lord came unto Jonah the second time. He's going to tell him again what he wants him to do. In his mercy and his loving kindness, his long suffering, again, he's commanding Jonah to go and preach in Nineveh. Jonah did not like the people of Nineveh. He hated the Assyrians that lived there, and he really didn't want them to repent. He wanted them to suffer God's wrath. And so he was hesitant to go the first time. And the second time now, God tells him again in verse 3, so Jonah arose and went to Nineveh according to the word of the Lord. And we say, way to go, Jonah. This divine discipline should change our hearts. After God has disciplined us and chastened us, it should change our behavior, but it should also change our heart. How do you want your child to obey you? Do you want them to obey you with a bad attitude? Or do you want them to have a right attitude and then go about what you've asked them to do? God wants us to love him and obey him out of our love for him. God's divine judgment should move me to a place of repentance. Listen what happens when Jonah goes and he preaches in Nineveh. It's So the people of Nineveh believed God and proclaimed a fast and put on sackcloth, and the greatest of them, even to the least. For the word of came unto the king of Nineveh, and he arose from his throne, and he laid his robe from him, and covered with sackcloth, and sat in ashes. And he caused it to be proclaimed and published through Nineveh by the decree of the king and his nobles, saying, let neither man nor beast, herd nor flock, taste anything. Let them not feed or drink water, but let man and beast be covered with sackcloth and cry mightily unto God. Yea, let them turn every one from his evil way and from the violence that is in their hands. Who can tell if God will turn and repent and turn away from his fierce anger that we perish not? God's warning to them was heeded. The people of Nineveh began to be in great torment over their sin. They are fasting and they are praying and they are repenting of their sin. Now, again, to repent means to completely go the other direction. And we don't see them acting out in an evil way, but in a humble way. And when we hear about the judgments of God, we need to listen. We need to believe that what God is saying is true. And when you hear a preacher say, the Lord could return today, we need to understand that it is God's divine mercy and love to us to be able to let us hear again. If you have not repented of your sin, God is giving you another opportunity to repent, to turn and go the opposite direction away from your sin and unto God. That's what the people of Nineveh did. And God had mercy on them. God is gracious and he's merciful and he's slow to anger and he is of great kindness. And we see that here in Nineveh. Now you would think that this preacher, Jonah, would be ecstatic, that he would be just overjoyed that he preached, these people heard, and now they've repented. I'm married to a preacher and I know the discouragement that comes to his heart when he doesn't feel like people are listening to the word of God. But Jonah's not that way. He's not thankful that his preaching was so impactful in their lives. He is upset. And it tells us in chapter 4, verse 1, but it displeased Jonah exceedingly, and he was very angry. Jonah is full of pride. And our pride will distort our biblical view. Jonah said he didn't want them to repent. He doesn't want them to have a relationship with God. And what does he do as a result of his pride? Verse 2, and he prayed unto the Lord and said, I pray thee, O Lord, was not this my saying when I was yet in my country? Therefore I fled before unto Tarshish, for I knew that thou art a gracious God and merciful, slow to anger and of great kindness, and repentest thee of evil. He said, I knew when I preached, they would repent and then you wouldn't do what you said you were going to do. I knew that. That's why I didn't want to preach. It just seems so funny to me that he's upset that his preaching brought them to a place of repentance. But you know, it's so wonderful to see that God's character will never change. He loves us. He is gracious and merciful and slow to anger and of great kindness. Jonah had experienced all of this in his own life. And verse 3, he says, therefore, O Lord, take, I beseech thee, my life from me, for it is better for me to die than to live. Another truth is that it's only God who can determine whether I'm better off alive or dead. That's not for you and I to decide. That's up to our God. And when I'm at the point of wanting my life to end because of what I'm experiencing, not just because of a longing for heaven, but I mean to say I would be better off dead, then you and I can be sure that when we're thinking that way, that we are not thinking biblically. God knows each sin in my heart. And listen to what he says. Verse 3, therefore, O Lord, I beseech thee, take my life from me, for it is better for me to die than to live. Then said the Lord, doest thou well to be angry? You know, God asks questions many times in Scripture. A question will soften the heart. It softens the will. And God is asking Jonah, does it do you well to be angry? How about you and me? Does it do us well to be angry? Are we better off because we've been angry? Have you been angry with God for something that he has done in your life? God is asking the question of us. Doest thou well to be angry? This reminds me too that God knows every sin in my life. And says, Denise, does it do you well to be impatient? Denise, does it do you well to be unkind? Denise, does it do you well to be selfish? Does it do you well to be so full of pride? God sees each sin in our heart. And when he looked at Jonah and saw that he desired to die, God prepared something else for Jonah. We'll talk about that in the next broadcast. But friend, can I tell you that as we saw God prepare the whale and then prepare another means of deliverance for Jonah, God has prepared everything you need. First of all, to trust him as your savior for salvation. He let his son die in your place. And then after you are saved, he prepares everything you need to be able to grow as a Christian, to have his word, to understand God's character, that he loves you and he wants what is best for you. Are you full of anger at what God has done in your life? God is gently and lovingly asking you the question, doest thou well to be angry? Why not just surrender it to the Lord and know that he has a purpose for your life even today?
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9: In a recent study at a restaurant drive-thru, as the cars stopped, 9 out of 10 drivers were observed talking on their cell phones, checking emails, or texting. It seems that we are always distracted. We have become a society that absolutely hates silence. But leaders point out that we must have times of complete silence and solitude. One head of a major corporation found it so important that he sometimes took long rides on the subways just to get away from everything else so he could think. You need to be able to have time to process things in life, and you aren't doing that when you're on the computer, on your phone, texting, or watching TV. Jesus Christ talked about having a prayer closet. Even though he was certainly talking about communion with God, there's also a practical application. You need to have some solitude to properly process things without life's distractions. So, put down your phone, turn off your computer and and TV, then stop and think. It will make you a better person. A message from WHCB 91.5 FM.
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11: Hi, thanks so much for joining me here on Homeschool Conversations. I'm Amanda, and I'm so thankful that you've chosen to spend a few minutes with me this afternoon. Here on the show, we talk about life, kids, and all things homeschooling. Lately, we have been talking about lies that we believe. Most of these have been directly related to homeschooling, but a couple have been things that we believe about our kids that any of us can fall victim to. On the first episode in the series, I talked about how we can be fooled into believing that everyone else's children are better behaved than ours. And while this could always be true in particular circumstances, it's just not an overall truth. All children misbehave, and often it's at the most inconvenient times, right? At the grocery store, when we're trying to have a phone conversation, at church in the middle of a sermon. You get the picture and can probably add many more examples to it. The point is, give it time and everyone's children will misbehave. You're not alone. We also talked about how we can sometimes feel that everyone else's children are better than ours. Now, this is not about behavior, but more about accomplishments and successes. We have all been given gifts in different ways, even our children. Sometimes a child's talents are easy to see or easy to develop, while others are more subtle. But part of our job as parents is to help our kids discover and develop their gifts and to teach them to use them for God's glory. With our boys, my youngest is our athlete. He could probably play any sport he wanted to. Right now, it's soccer. But that is a talent that is easy to see and easy to grow because he can get into a sports program and because those are everywhere and can be quite time-consuming. Our oldest, on the other hand, is more crafty and enjoys making things. He loves working with younger children. He got to help coach soccer this last spring and loved it. So we want to encourage these gifts in him and make sure that he realizes that his gifts are important, even if we have to work harder at finding opportunities for him. We also talked about homeschooling and the lies that everyone else is a better homeschool mom than we are, or that we are not adequate to homeschool our children. Those are such lies, but we all fall victim to believing them from time to time. Now, I never want to completely put down the public school system because I know that everyone has reasons for sending their children, and I don't judge them. But let me tell you, I really think the public school is an outlet for the enemy to destroy our children. What is being taught is so scary, and it's not always obvious. I'm not saying that your children will be destroyed by attending public schools. But as Christian parents, we are going to have to be aware of agendas and curriculums in the school system, and we will need to be prepared to fight against it. For those who want to keep up more with what is happening in the public schools or even in the political realm and want a Christian perspective, I encourage you to follow Heidi St. John on social media. She is fighting for our freedom and for our children and does not shy away from the truth. Anyway, I say all that to encourage you to realize that Satan wants us to believe that we are not capable to homeschool our children, that they'll

0: be better off if someone else teaches them. And more times than not, that is just not true. Now, will it be hard and challenging? Of course. But will it be worth it? Absolutely. Okay, well, back to today's actual episode. So we are learning to be aware and recognize the lies that are simply not true. But we as homeschoolers aren't the only ones to believe lies. As moms and wives and women in general, we tend to believe lies that are directed toward us. I mean, we don't have to be homeschoolers to believe that we are not adequate. We all feel that we are not living up to the standard that we should be as a mother or a wife. Of course, we can always be working towards improving because we do fall short of God's glory, but that's not the point I'm trying to make. See, the world tells us that we are never good enough, that we don't look good enough or eat good enough, or that we need the latest and greatest thing to make our lives more convenient and our homes more beautiful or make our bodies look and feel better. We are to look to Christ to see who we should be, not the world. And we may not intentionally be looking to the world for how we should be living, but it tends to sneak into our thoughts and our hearts when we are least expecting it, because it's everywhere around us. And sometimes I would like to just turn off every media outlet out there and live in my little Christian bubble and be happy. But you know, that is not the life that God has called us to. He has called us to be in the world and not of the world. He's called us to shine our light in a world of darkness, and He has called us to be set apart. We just cannot do this in a little bubble. He has created you to be you and me to be me, and our husbands to be who they are, and our kids to be who they are in Him. So we need to focus on our lives and live them for His glory and His purpose. We are who we need to be for our kids and our husbands and our homes. Do not believe the lie that you are not adequate to be the mom or the wife that you should be. God has given you the husband and the children that you need, and He has created you to be the wife and the mom that they need. You are enough in Christ and are doing what you are called to do. Rest in that, and do not let comparison steal your joy. Now, another lie that we believe is that everyone else's house is cleaner or nicer than ours. Now, I'm finding when I say these things out loud, they kind of sound silly, but they're still true, aren't they? We are always thinking them. I know as I browse through Pinterest or the ads that always pop up on Instagram, I begin to think, wow, that house or room is so pretty and perfectly cleaned and perfectly stylish and perfectly organized. And what is funny is that I'm kind of an eclectic person in style and in homeschooling and in my house. And because I love so many different things and because I'm thrifty in purchases, that I don't always have a specific style. And while I love the farmhouse look and wish that my house could look like Joanna Gaines sometimes, I also love the boho and the vintage stuff, which does not go together at all. But it works for me, and I have to remind myself that while Joanna Gaines has beautiful style, my house is fine the way it is, and it does not have to have the latest and most beautiful stuff. And you know, if we tried to keep up with every trend for our home, or even clothing, we would be updating it every 5 years or so. And who can afford to do that, money or time-wise? Now, as for cleanliness, I have a harder time letting go of the idea of perfection in this area. I want my home to be perfectly cleaned all the time, but I also want my home to be lived in and loved. And I want my kids to feel comfortable and their friends to enjoy coming. I don't want them to remember the overly stressed and obsessively organized clean person that I can sometimes be. So again, I have to remind myself that our house is lived in and it does not have to look like something on Pinterest or Southern Living. Those houses are staged for photos and are not reality. I have a dear friend that we have an agreement that when we go to each other's house, that we will not clean for the other one. That we will accept the messiness of each other's houses and understand that life happens and we don't have to worry about holding up the idea of perfection. Now, I really hope that everyone has at least one friend like this. Someone you can be completely real with and have mutual understanding with. Because let me tell you, If you come to my house for the first time or even second time, I will probably have cleaned it from top to bottom, including trash cans and baseboards. True story. I told you I have a hard time releasing the idea of perfectly clean. I remember listening to a lady speak one time about lowering our bars of expectations. We need to understand what we can handle as individuals and as families and stop trying to constantly reach perfection. Her point was to set the bar at a doable height. Don't expect your house to look perfect all the time, but maybe try for something better than Sanford and Sons, you know? Realize what reality should and can be like for you. And don't believe the lie that everyone else's house is better or cleaner than yours. I want to highlight a lady that I follow on Instagram. Maybe you could call her an influencer. I don't really understand what makes someone an influencer, but anyway. Her Instagram name is Hey Mama Chic. She is actually a local gal who lives in Southwest Virginia. She's not a homeschool mom, but her Instagram is usually focused on fashion and home decorating or DIY. But the real reason that I like her so much is because she is so real. And while sometimes her posts look so perfect, she will still tell you what she struggles with and what the pictures might not show. And I think that is so important on social media, especially, to have someone who will be honest. So if you get a chance, you might want to look her up. Another lie that is so easy to believe is that everyone is more disciplined in their spiritual walk with Christ. I feel like this is a battle that we all struggle with. None of us are perfect. Seriously. It is a constant battle to set aside time, to get up early enough, to carve out our special time or place or quiet. We live in crazy, hectic, loud lives, and setting aside time for quiet can be so challenging, but it's so worth it. There are mornings when we are rushed out the door, and I think to myself, okay, I will try to make sure that I set aside time this afternoon to spend with God. But then we are gone longer than I planned, and then there is an afternoon lesson or class that has to be covered, and then supper needs to be fixed, and on, and then I'm going to bed and realize that I have not read God's word or said a prayer or even thought about spiritual things. And then I deal with guilt about how I'm struggling or not doing a good enough job in what is most important in life. And I begin to believe that I must be the only one who struggles in this area. But when we talk with others, I begin to realize that I'm not the only one. And that is why it is so important to be honest and to be real and to be transparent with people, with friends, and with your family. You can also be an encouragement by doing so. I mentioned Heidi St. John earlier in the show. She has a book called Prayers for the Battlefield. And in the intro, she talked about how she struggled with her spiritual walk when her kids were young. And I remember thinking, wow, if she struggles, then I'm doing okay. Now, I'm not really comparing here, but it allows you to realize that even these strong spiritual leaders have struggles too and don't always have the perfect Christian faith and walk that we think they might. We are new creations in Christ, but we also still live in a fallen world where we struggle daily. Listen, homeschool mom, or maybe just mom in general, or maybe you're just a lady who's found our program. Please hear me when I say we are in this together, and we all need encouragement from each other. I pray now that we'll be released from believing these lies and that we will find our freedom in Christ. I want to leave you with a couple of verses from Psalms. This is chapter 25, verses 4 and 5. Show me your ways, Lord. Teach me your paths. Guide me in your truth and teach me. You are my God, my Savior, and my hope is in you all day long. Ultimate truth can only come from God and His Word. I pray today that we will all look to that and that we will not believe the lies of the enemy. That's going to do it for today. Thanks so much for joining me here on Homeschool Conversations, and I'll see you next time.
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2: 91.5, the blessing weather. Meteorologist Mike Cox will have some sunshine around for a while on this Monday, but we will also see some scattered afternoon showers and storms involved in our weather. We will have a high of 89 today. Tonight, partly cloudy skies, few showers and storms are possible, and they could happen at any time. As we saw this weekend, we'll have a low of 68 degrees. Tomorrow, a partly cloudy Tuesday, we'll have some scattered showers and storms from time to time. Strong storms are possible as we go through the day Tuesday with a high of 87. 91.5,
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hi, hello, how are you, my friends? Welcome in to the WHCB Kids Show, also known as Bible Buddies. My name is Mr. Matthew, and I'm your host for our get-together. We're so glad that you're here today. I've got programs ready for you, some awesome music, and a whole lot of fun. Are you ready? You don't look ready. You look ready. You kind of look... Okay, now you look ready. What about you over there? Yes! Everyone is ready to go, so let's do it. Let's get started with this edition of Bible Buddies. It's the kids show with me, Mr. Matthew, right here on WHCB.

0: is Carter, and you are listening to Bible Buddies.
1: There is no God but Allah, and Muhammad is his prophet. That is our faith, basically, my friend.
2: Well, it certainly is refreshing to find a place in this city that has only one God.
1: Oh, these poor deluded souls, seeking him in so many ways.
3: We find him in Jesus Christ.
1: A fine prophet. We highly reverence him.
3: You do? But I thought you said Muhammad was God's prophet.
1: He is Allah's last prophet. You see, God in his goodness has sent other prophets to men with his message. But men fall away. And gracious God sends another. There have been three great such prophets of God in the history of mankind. Abraham, the father of the faithful, Jesus, the one born of a virgin, and Muhammad, the prophet of today. When men fall away this time, the world will be at an end.
3: But Jesus is the Son of God, not just a mere prophet.
1: I know, and we reverence him as such.
3: And didn't he say he was the only way to God?
1: And so he was. But men fell away. And Allah sent Muhammad.
2: The world is hardly Mohammedan. Doesn't it seem as though men have fallen away again?
1: There are many who still seek Allah.
2: There are many who still follow Jesus. Mohammed is dead. Jesus is alive.
4: We greet our friends everywhere with Chapter 9 of This One Thing I Do, the story of William Borden. This is another in the series, Stories of Great Christians, and comes to you from the Moody Bible Institute in Chicago.

0: William Borden lived and served his Lord the early part of this century. On his trip around the world, contact with adherents to other religions proved to be a real eye-opener.
1: I thought he had us there for a while.
2: He still thinks he does, Bill. I think you can see from the trip this far that people are not about to toss over their beliefs because of a little logic.
1: I guess not.
2: If you ever look into the Quran, that's the scripture of Islam, you find terrific historic blunders. Mohammedans explain that the Bible is mistaken. The Quran is without error.
1: So many beliefs, so many religions. In Japan, China, now here in India. How did they all start? What do they all mean?
2: Well, there are some who say that man has an innate desire to worship something, anything. That he... Well, look over there. There's an example.
1: That man? He's spreading that cow's tail all over his face.
2: Right. Now, to him, the cow is deity. It probably started back in history sometime when the cow was the only source of food and drink. The cow saved lives, and so the cow became a god. Now it's been elevated to the place where even its dung is supposed to have cleansing power.
1: People realize that they're sinful anyway.
2: This is another similarity in most religions. There's often the awareness among them that there is something bigger than man's experience. In some cases, this something can be animals, trees, places, idols of all kinds. And there seems to be general agreement that this something ought to be worshipped. But people realize they're sinful and must be clean before they can worship.
1: Well, we certainly have seen that on this trip. Chewing of paper wads for prayers to throw at the idols in Japan, or the vile religion of Siva down in Benares, or these poor people making animals the object of their worship.
2: And the last thing that seems a pretty universal

0: What's the matter, Bill?
1: We believe those things. I mean, we believe in a God who is bigger than what we can imagine. And we believe he should be worshipped and served. And we also believe that we are sinners.
0: That's right. We do. But we also believe and acknowledge that man is incapable of cleansing his own life from sin. Only the Lord Jesus Christ can save. But there's a lot more to see here in India, Bill. I have a missionary friend up the Ganges in Allahabad.
1: Allahabad? Where have I heard of that place before?
0: Well, you probably heard the Hindus mention it. That's where the waters of the Ganges and the Jumna mix. It's supposed to be one of the holiest places in the world. For Hindus, at any rate.
1: With a name like Allahabad? The Allah part sounds like a Muslim.
0: The city was under Muslim rule for many years. Say, this is an excellent time to go there. The annual mela is going to start in a few days, and according to Dr. Lucas, my friend in Allahabad, this is quite a festival to see.

0: Up there? Oh, now, just a minute, Dr. Lucas.
1: Surely you're not afraid of a little ride.
0: Oh, well, not usually, but on top of an elephant?
2: I think he's insulted, Bill. Better get on better terms with him.
0: I guess so.
1: If we're going to go to the riverbank, we'd better get aboard.
0: Well, all right. Bring on the ladder.
1: I'm afraid that isn't the way it's done.
2: Now, you have to get back about 100 yards and run and jump.
0: Oh, no.
2: Well, I don't know if he was laughing right then or just saying, hurry up.
1: We're all ready, driver.
3: Away! Away!
0: Well, they seem to speak each other's language.
1: Here he comes.
0: Look at the size of that elephant.
2: The driver's sitting on top of his head.
1: He's kneeling so we can get on.
2: Kneeling like a little boy at bedtime. Mm-hmm.
0: Some little boy.
1: There. He's down now. Climb aboard.
2: Mm-hmm. All right.
0: Here we
2: you
0: go.
2: First.
0: All right.
2: There you go. A little more.
0: That's it. There we go. There we are.
1: Wow. Hang on to the sides of this seat. Gets pretty rocky while this big fella gets to his feet.
3: Away! Away!
0: All aboard.
2: Whoa, whoa. A little perilous here.
0: This is a lot like riding a camel, only higher.
2: Have you ever been on a camel?
0: At the World's Fair.
3: Away!
0: Away! Just like a train. The big whistle and off she goes.
1: How do you like the view from up here, boys?
0: Beautiful.
2: This is an ideal way to travel, Doctor. Mm. It's almost comfortable.
0: And no one even thinks of getting in your way.
1: Well, the river's not too far off.
0: Dr. Lucas, what is this mela that they're having?
1: It's a religious festival, obviously. Thousands and thousands of Hindus from all over India make the pilgrimage here to bathe in the place where the waters of the Ganges and the Jumna meet. Now, these are both considered sacred of various sorts, and to bathe in the rivers is considered performing one of the highest of holy acts possible to man.
2: Well, isn't this a little chilly weather for such things?
1: That's just one of the terrible aspects of it all. Many die from chill or disease from the filthy waters.
0: Hmm. And still they do it.
1: To die from this exercise is to die a blessed death.
2: Oh, we must be getting nearer. The crowd is getting thicker.
0: It sure is. What a sea of turbans. Look over there. You see? There's some men soaking wet over there.
1: Judging from the way the others are treating them, they must have already performed the rite.
2: Look at them shiver.
1: Mm-hmm.
0: But why are they so sad-looking? If I'd just done what I thought to be one of the holiest acts possible, I'd be ecstatic. I'd be leaping around like the men Jesus healed.
1: You won't see any of that here, William. These people go through these practices every year. Have been. As long as anyone can remember. And more. But they have no hope. They feel no closer to anything ultimate. They're as badly off as they ever were, as their ancestors before them. But they keep on coming.

0: Sit down, boys.
1: Thank you.
2: I'll see if my houseboy has left anything to eat out in the kitchen.
3: Appreciate that. Thank you, sir.
1: Oh, boy, it sure feels good to be sitting. And on a chair that doesn't wobble from side to side.
3: I know what you mean. I have a feeling we'll be stiff for a week.
1: Yes. What a day. Keep thinking that there's nothing more amazing than whatever we happen to be looking at the time. And then we see something else.
3: I was just thinking, it certainly makes a difference reading about these things and then actually seeing them in action.
1: Hmm. At least you'd read about some of them. Most of this has hit me completely new.
2: There. We should be having a snack very soon now.
1: Good.
2: Well, what do you think of our city of Ala Abed now?
3: I'd say it's pretty difficult to put all in just one comment.
1: Dr. Lucas, how do you talk to these people about the claims of Jesus Christ? How can you, when they're so used to doing what they do with no hope at all?
2: Those were my exact questions when I came here to India 34 years ago now. I came to India armed with my Bible and expecting the people to be anxiously awaiting the good news of Jesus. I think a lot of missionaries start out with that same misconception that I did. When I arrived, instead of finding a nation crying for the gospel, I found these people accepting their filth, their hopeless practices, and their lost state. Oh, I don't mean that they were bubbling over with joy, but they were much as you saw them today, plodding along, never thinking of another way, and not interested in learning about one. As a doctor, I was appalled by the maimed and diseased, who believed their affliction to be an honor bestowed by one of the gods. I was shocked at their drinking the very water into which the bodies and ashes of their dead were put. I couldn't believe what I saw and heard, the horrors that were passed from one to another in religious orgies. And as a Christian, I had many a hard, soul-draining struggle as I watched these poor people.
1: I'm sure you did.
2: But in my 34 years, I've seen the other side of the ledger. I've seen men thankful when I could relieve their pain. And I've seen men, when God's Spirit opened the eyes of their understanding, come to find the peace with God that I knew of. And when a Hindu or a Muslim comes to Jesus for salvation, it's indeed a magnificent event.
1: I can see that it would be.
2: We can judge, we can argue, we can weep with them, but we must ultimately step aside and allow God to do the work. First in us, and then when the hope that is in Christ Jesus is seen in us, we must be ready with an answer that is sympathetic, honest, and full of God's Holy Spirit. They can be reached, William. I've seen God do it far too often to have the slightest

And so we conclude Chapter 9 of This One Thing I Do, the story of William Borden. This is another in the series, Stories of Great Christians, and comes to you from the radio studios of the Moody Bible Institute in Chicago.

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1: Matt Four is here with The Truth She'll Make You Laugh.
2: My, how things do change. Remember having three channels on the TV? Now we have hundreds of HD channels, and the biggest problem is getting up to find the remote. These days I have a laptop computer to keep me connected. I bought my first computer in the early 90s. It had a hand crank on the front to get it started, and it sounded like a lawnmower. Kids these days wear safety helmets and seat belts. They're given better information about nutrition, drugs, alcohol, and safety. Do you know what my brother and I played with when we were kids? A throwing knife and a whip. We had bubblegum cigars and candy cigarettes. We rode our bicycles with no helmet down a gravel road and only had to be home in time for supper. Things do change. Technology changes, information changes, fads change. I know I've changed. If someone tells me I haven't changed, they usually just mean I'm wearing the same clothes. Even the earth changes. Over time, continents divide. But God never changes. He says in Malachi, "For I, the Lord, do not change." That's fairly clear. What does that mean for you and I? It means the God that we read in the Bible is the same God who lives today. His truth is timeless. His love is consistent. And by faith, this great God of countless miracles is available to us today.
1: We hope you've enjoyed today's The Truth She'll Make You Laugh with Matt Four. 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

0: You just throw this lever and watch the fun.
1: Mmm, I like that crazy beat.
0: So, you called for an inventor?
1: Why, yes, I did, Seymour. You see, I got a little problem.
0: Problem?
1: Problem.
0: Problem.
1: Yes, I got a little problem with my chickens.
0: Chickens?
1: Birds.
0: Boys.
1: Birds.
0: Well, I don't know why you called me, then. I'm an inventor. And I don't know much about boys.
1: Boys?
2: Boys.
0: Yep, and I don't know nothing much about boys.
1: Well, that's exactly why I called you, friend. I need a way to make eggs around the clock. Tick-tock, these real chickens always need a rest, you see. They don't match.
0: So where do I come in?
1: Well, I hear you're a whiz when it comes to inventing.
0: Inventing?
1: Inventing. Mechanization. Industrialization.
0: Inventing things sure is fun.
1: Well, what I need, my friend, is a row of chickens.
0: Chickens?
1: Chickens. Mechanical chickens as far as the eye can see.
0: Boys.
1: You catch on quick.
0: But what about the eggs?
1: Eggs?
0: Eggs! Eggs!
1: What about the eggs?
0: Can a tin chicken lay real eggs?
1: Plastic.
0: Plastic?
1: Plastic, my friend, in whatever color you can think it.
0: Plastic.
1: Plastic.
2: Plastic.
1: Yes, with mechanical chickens and plastic eggs, I can make Easter bigger than before.
0: Easter?
1: Easter. Yes, Easter.
0: Wait a minute. You can't make Easter bigger with plastic eggs.
1: What I said, my friend, is...
0: No. You got it all wrong.
1: What do you mean?
0: Easter's not about plastic eggs and bunnies and baskets.
1: But isn't Easter supposed to last forever?
0: Oh, of course.
1: And doesn't plastic last forever?
0: Yeah, but...
1: I don't see the difference.
0: Well, it's kinda...
1: Inventing sure is fun.
0: How's that?
1: I said inventing sure is fun.
0: Plastic?
1: Plastic.
0: Plastic.
1: Chickens.
0: Boys.
1: Chickens laying eggs all night long.
0: Chickens.
1: Chickens. Boys. Chickens.
0: Chickens.
1: Boys. Mechanical chickens.

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1: In the animated movie Animal Farm, now on video, director Andy Serkis brings George Orwell's classic dystopian warning about power and greed to a new audience. The story revolves around a collection of farm animals who run the humans off when the animals figure out their grim destiny. They establish a government based on seven pillars, especially the importance of equality. But one power-hungry pig observes, some animals are more equal than others. Animal Farm can't decide whether it wants to be a social commentary or a zany kids film. 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We're giving it a 3.5 out of 5 for family friendliness. 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I'm Adam Holtz for Plugged In by Focus on the Family.
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0: Hi, everybody. I'm Uncle Charlie, and this is Children's Bible Hour Storytime. Today's story, well, we're going to go back in time about 100 years. The name of the story, written by Harry Trofer, is entitled The Grass Grows Greener. Ezra Taft, his wife and two children, Sally and Tad, lived on a farm in the beautiful state of Pennsylvania over 100 years ago. This was before the days of the planes, trains, and telephones that we enjoy today. Money was scarce and hard to come by, and times could be hard. Very hard indeed.
1: I've had it. I'm through trying to make a living on this miserable Pennsylvania farm.
2: All the farmers have had a bad year, Ezra.
1: You can't make a decent living on this piece of rocky ground. One year you make just enough to keep body and soul together, and the next year you starve. I'm through.
3: But what can we do?
4: Where can we go? This is our home. We like it here.
3: All our friends are here.
1: California.
2: Not that again, Ezra.
1: Yes, it's that again, Emma. Every time I go into town, I hear some more stories about people no better than we are, going to the California gold fields and striking it rich. Why can't we? Maybe our luck'd change.
2: It isn't a matter of luck, Ezra. If you were just a Christian, if we just had a real Christian home, if you'd just look to the Lord to guide you and direct you, I believe we could be just as successful here as any place in the world, including California.
1: God helps them that helps themselves, I've always been told. Well, I'm not helping myself or you either by trying to scratch out a living in this place.
4: California. It might be exciting to go there.
3: If we ever got there. I've heard that people die trying to cross the whole country to get there.
4: Are there really wild Indians like they say?
2: You'd be wild too if strangers were coming in and driving you off your land. Please, Ezra, let's try again. Don't sell our home. We've worked so hard to get it. Everything we own is in this farm. Our future is here.
1: Nope. I've made up my mind. I'm going to go into town today, and I'm going to put this place up for sale. I've heard about several people who've been asking around about a farm. Well, maybe they'll buy this one.
2: The grass always looks greener on the other side of the fence.
1: Now, don't give me any more of your proverbs and sayings. Sometimes the grass is greener someplace else. You ever think of that?
2: Yes, I know. There is a place where the grass is greener. It's in the will of God, dear. He maketh me to lie down in green pastures. He leadeth me beside the still waters. God can't lead you, Ezra, because you don't want to be led. He can't talk to you because you won't hear. He can't make you see because you won't look.
1: Oh, now quit your preaching at me, Emma.
4: Maybe Mom's right.
1: Now, am I the head of this house?
2: Yes, Ezra.
1: Are you willing to go with me?
2: You know I am. I promise for better, for worse, for richer, for poorer, until death do us part. If you're determined to go to California, then we'll go with you.
4: California, here we come.
0: And so it was done. The farm was sold cheap at a bargain price, and the little family headed west. In Missouri, where the wagon trains were made up to cross the wilderness, they joined up and headed out across the prairies. They encountered fierce storms, first of rain, then of snow.
3: Mother, I'm so cold. I'm afraid.
2: We'll be all right, children. We'll be all right.
1: We'll just have to wait it out here. I've been up there talking to the wagon boss, and he says a storm like this can last all day, sometimes for days. We'll just have to bundle up and huddle up and try to keep from freezing in this wind.
4: I wish I was back in our kitchen sitting around the cook stove.
0: But there were worse trials to come. Sometimes fresh drinking water was scarce, There was sickness, and several died and were buried along the trail.
5: O Lord, into thy hands we commend the soul of this little child. The Lord giveth, and the Lord taketh away. Blessed be the name of the Lord. Amen.
6: Amen.
3: Tad, I'm scared.
4: Don't be afraid, little sister. We'll make it. You'll see.
5: All right, everybody in your wagons. We got to make the river before dark. Come on, let's get these wagons rolling. Giddy up there.
0: It was a long, hard trip, but they made it. They went into the area of Sutter's Mill, where so many had struck it rich. They lived in a little tent, and there was hardly enough to eat.
2: Well, how'd it go today, Ezra?
1: No luck, Emma. Maybe I should say lots of luck. All bad.
3: I was playing with Bessie Clayton today, and she says her father has staked a big claim. She says they're going to live in a big mansion.
1: Just luck. He asked me to go with him the day he found that gold, but I went with somebody else, and I found nothing.
4: Yeah, well, for everyone I hear that struck it rich, I hear about lots of others who went broke.
2: Ezra, we've been here for 6 months now. Our money's running out. I've been trying to save every way I can, but food is so high. They asked me $1 apiece for eggs today.
1: Why, those robbers?
3: I want to go home.
2: Please, Ezra. Why don't we go home while we've got a little money left?
1: Well, what's back there?
4: Home.
1: Home? We sold our farm, remember? Well, we just might have enough to get back on, but we couldn't buy enough to get a meal of rabbit tracks and wind pudding on what we'll have left.
2: Please, dear. We're all so unhappy here. You are, too.
3: Please, Dad.
1: Oh, all right. All right, I'll admit it. I'm licked. I guess I made the wrong move. We should never have come here in the first place. All right. All right, we're heading home. But the worst heartbreak of all was waiting for them when they got back to Pennsylvania. The first thing the weary travelers wanted to do was stop at their old farm on the way into town. As they rounded the bend in the road, expecting to see the old familiar homestead standing there, they all gasped in amazement.
4: The house is gone.
1: It's been torn down.
2: Look at that house they're building in its place. Looks big enough to be a mansion.
3: Looks like it's going to be a palace. What is it? What happened?
1: I don't know, but I'm going to find out. Come on, horse, get moving. Hello, Mr. Smith. You remember me? I'm Ezra Taft. Yeah, I sold you this here farm.
7: Man, I wouldn't have known you. You look so tuckered and thin, I wouldn't have known you. Yeah, sure, I remember. That was the luckiest day of my life when you sold me this farm.
2: What happened to our house?
7: Torn it down. This is such a pretty sight for a house. Just had to build my new house right on this spot. So we had to tear down the old place.
1: It's quite a place you're building here.
4: Looks like it's gonna be a palace.
7: Gonna be the biggest house in these parts, I'll tell you. It's gonna have 18 rooms into it.
1: But how'd you do it? I mean, you wouldn't pay my asking price for the place. You kept pulling the price down. I didn't know you was a rich man.
7: A rich man. I was as poor as a church mouse. Why, I had to scrape up every penny I could lay my hands on to buy this place.
2: Well, then, how? I mean, this big house.
7: Gold, lady. I struck gold here.
1: Gold?
7: Black gold.
4: Black gold? Gold is yellow. I never heard of black gold.
7: Black gold. Oil, that is. They tell me I got one of the richest oil fields ever discovered right here on this farm. I'm a rich man, and I'm gonna get richer. Now, I want to show you my appreciation, Mr. Taft. If you're needing a job, and you look like you need a job, I'll tell you what I'll do. I'll put you to work right here on your old homestead, and I'll pay you $1 a day. What do you say?
1: No, no, Mother. I'm not bitter. You were right, and I was wrong. Can't find anything in life worth having by running away from God. If I had just listened to the Lord, if I just looked right under my feet, how different it all would have been.
2: Ezra, it takes a man to admit he's wrong.
1: Well, right here and now, I'm admitting I'm wrong, Emma. I'm going to ask God to forgive me. I'm going to give him my heart and my life. And like you've told me so many times, I'm going to start laying up treasure where moth and rust
2: cannot corrupt.
1: That's right.
2: Where thieves cannot break through and steal. Treasure in heaven.

As I listened to today's Once Upon a Time story, I couldn't help but think of the advice of an old proverb. We're told to bloom where we are planted. In other words, God has you where you are right now for a purpose. Doesn't mean he won't move you sometime, but don't always be looking over the fence to greener pastures. Writing from a prison cell, the Apostle Paul said in Philippians 4:11, I have learned in whatever state I am to be content. And in 1 Timothy 6:6, he wrote, godliness with contentment is great gain. Are you content with the place God has allowed you to be right now? The neighborhood you live in, the school you go to? Remember, God isn't going to let you see beautiful flowers until you learn to be thankful for the dandelions growing at your feet. And don't worry about getting a lot of money down here on earth. Lay up treasure in heaven. Hey, I've got to close the doors on another story time. It's a listener-supported production of CBH Ministries, P.O. Box 1, Grand Rapids, Michigan, 49501. 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

0: It's adventure time. Yes, girls and boys, it's time for adventure. And here's our friend Bill Collins with another episode from the adventures of the Sugar Creek Gang.
1: A little later, we heard the gang coming, and I knew it was the gang because it sounded like a flock of blackbirds gathering in the woods in a Sugar Creek autumn, getting ready for migrating to a warmer country. It also sounded like a flock of crows with a few scolding blue jays mixed in with them and maybe a harsh-voiced, shrieking kingfisher joining in. Dragonfly was the rattling-voiced kingfisher and Circus, the scolding blue jay. My clothes were dry enough for me to put them on while we drove along. I'd sit in the leather seat of the station wagon, which I did, and away we went back to camp and to the next day's fishing trip. "Look what I got for Charlotte Ann," little Jim said to me and shoved me over a couple of small rubber balloons in my direction. "They cost only 10 cents apiece." He was pretty proud of that, and he handed me my change. I was a little disappointed, but didn't want to say so, because little Jim had such a happy grin on his face to think he had saved me money. And I was also sure Charlotte Ann would be tickled to see the balloons blown up nice and big. Most babies laugh and reach out their hands for them the very minute they see them. I tucked the two balloons in my shirt pocket beside my New Testament and buttoned the flap and forgot about them until the next day when we were on a very special fishing trip for walleye pike. Boy, oh boy, it was going to be a wonderful trip, I thought, and we were going to fish not for small fish like bluegills and crappies, which people call panfish, but for big walleyes to pack and ship home to our folks at Sugar Creek. And also we were going to keep our eyes open every second to see if we could find any trace of John Till. I was certainly glad our little Indian friend Snow in the Face was well enough to be our guide on our fishing trip for walleye pike. As you maybe know, he'd been very sick, but almost right away after our gang had called to see him, which we did the very next day after we had come up north, he'd started to get better. And now, today, he was coming to our camp to visit us and to guide us to the best fishing waters for walleye pike, so we could all catch our limit, which is 8 walleyes apiece. Multiplying 8 fish by 7 boys, which any teacher will tell you you can't do, we have 56 fish to pack in ice and ship back to Sugar Creek for our parents to see and help us eat. Boy, oh boy, it was going to be fun. About 3 o'clock that afternoon, after the gang had all had our rest hour, little Snow in the Face and his big Indian brother, Eagle Eye, came putt-putting in a canoe straight to our shore. There was a lot of excitement around camp for a while all of us finished getting our equipment together. Our 2 big fishing boats were equipped with life preserver pillows, which nobody ought to go on a fishing trip without. It had been a terribly hot day, and the sun up in the sky poured its yellowish heat down on the top of us, something fierce as our boats plowed their wet way out across the waves toward an island. And it also reflected back up into our faces from the water and made me glad I had on a pair of dark glasses to protect my eyes from the extra bright light. Snow in the Face was in the boat I was in, along with Little Jim, Poetry, and Dragonfly, and we were following the other boat, which had Eagle Eye and Big Jim and Circus and Little Tom Till. Barry had stayed home to write letters and to look after camp. In a little while, our boats neared the pretty pine and spruce-covered island, circled around it to the other side where we anchored in a little cove, not more than 30 yards from each other, in some quiet water. That swell little reddish-brown-faced Indian boy with his bright black eyes and straight black hair didn't even use a pole, but had a big, heavy line which he dropped down over the side of our boat. I was sitting beside him in the middle seat with Poetry sitting in the stern close to the outboard motor. Dragonfly was in the prow, and little Jim was in front of him in a seat by himself with his life vest on, and that meant he was even safer than the rest of us because if our boat had upset or we had fallen out, he'd have been ready to float to shore without even having to hold onto a pillow. In only a few jiffies, we all had our hooks baited with live chubs and were waiting for somebody, either in our boat or in the other one, to catch the first fish. The very second one of us would get a walleye, we'd know we'd found a school of them, and in a little while we'd all get bites and catch fish at the same time, on account of walleyes stick together like a gang of boys. Snow in the Face said, "Eagle Eye found this place last year. Fish bite here when they don't any place else on the lake." But say, after we all had sat there and waited and waited and pulled our lines in and out of the water for an hour, and not a one of us had caught a single fish or even had a nibble, it looked as if having a good guide wasn't any good. Snow in the Face had a pucker on his brown forehead and looked worried. Oh, I thought, shifted myself to another uncomfortable position on the hot boat seat I was on. Any position is uncomfortable when the fish don't bite and the deer flies are swarming around your legs and hands and biting fiercely, just like you wish the fish would. Pretty soon, I looked over at the pretty pine-covered island and wished I could go over there and sit in the shade for a while. I was also remembering that that was the very island I'd wanted to explore when I'd first gotten the idea of playing Robinson Crusoe in Treasure Island. My idea had got us all tangled up in the mystery of the buried treasure, most of which we'd finally found. And the rest of it, old John Till probably had somewhere, wherever he was, which nobody knew. I said to the rest of us in our boat, "I'm terribly hot. Let's go over to that island and lie down in the shade a while." The rest of us thought it was a good idea, so we pulled in our lazy lines and also pulled anchor and rowed over. In a little while, Poetry and I were strolling along, following the shore around to the side where we could look across and see our camp away out across the lake. It was one of the prettiest islands I'd ever seen. It had great big Norway pines and spruce and tamarack and also ferns and all kinds of wild flowers, such as red-flowered wild columbine and white gold thread. In a boggy place were some pitcher plants, and which had queer-looking green leaves that looked like one of the green pitchers Mom had on our sideboard at home. The leaves looked like the lips of a French horn that one of the men at Sugar Creek plays in the band on Saturday night. We'd left Snow in the Face and Little Jim and Dragonfly back at the shore in the boat, because Snow in the Face had acted like he didn't want to come with us, and Dragonfly had been so lazy and also afraid of smelling wild flowers and having to sneeze a lot. That was one of the reasons he'd come on this vacation with us, so he could get away from Sugar Creek flowers and Timothy hay and ragweed and everything else which would make him sneeze. "You know what, Bill?" Poetry said to me all of a sudden. "No, what?" "This would be a good island for John Till to hide on. Maybe when he got out of the ice house, he came over here." "But how could he get here? We had his boat." "Oh, he might swim." But it wasn't a good idea because it was pretty far from any other shore over here. So I said, "Of course he could rent a boat from almost any resort up here." We were standing right that minute close to a sandy beach and the waves were washing up in a very lazy, friendly way. When all of a sudden Poetry said, "Hey, look. Somebody's been here. Somebody's had a boat beached here in the sand." Somebody had, but it was gone now. "Boy, oh boy," I said, all of a sudden getting excited. "And here are shoe tracks going back into the island somewhere." We decided to follow the tracks, which we did, but didn't find anything interesting. There might be a broken twig trail, though, like the one we'd followed before, which you know about, maybe. But we couldn't find a thing. So we gave up and went back to Dragonfly and Snow in the Face and Little Jim.

0: It's a good thing. This is Moment of Truth. All right, just stop where you're at. You know, unless you're driving, don't stop in the middle of the road. But think about some good things. Are you thinking? You got something in mind? Well, there's a lot of good things you can think about, right? Hey, I got a good thing. It's a good thing to give thanks unto the Lord. Have you thanked God today? Why should you do it? Well, it's a good thing. The Bible says, it's a Bible verse, it is a good thing to give thanks unto the Lord. Thank God for everything you've got. Thank Him for the day. Thank Him for His mercy, His grace. Thank Him for, well, everything. Hey, it's a good thing to give thanks to the Lord. So why don't you do a good thing and thank God right now. It's a good thing. This is Moment of Truth.
1: 91.5 The Blessing, WHCB, Bristol, Kingsport, Johnson City. Kenneth Hill here. I've been told by some folks I don't say much at the top of the hour. Well, I can't really say too much, but I can tell you that Jesus Christ, God's own Son, came to this earth and died for your sin that you might have your sins forgiven. So turn from your sin, turn to Jesus Christ, and receive Him as your personal Savior. And there will be a home in heaven for you. I can tell you that in 30 seconds.
2: This is Chris. We're just about to have a time of wonder, adventure, and excitement. Would you like to join us? Then get ready, because you never know what'll happen when you have an adventure and odyssey. What would you like?
3: I'd like
4: ketchup and mustard with
2: water. Would you like a wax?
5: No, thanks.
4: What's your name, sir?
6: Binky. Cool. Do I win something?
4: The Sheboygan Shuffle.
2: Sounds good.
7: Yeah, sounds good.

0: doing, Mr. Allen?
1: Oh, just changing some things on the menu board up here. We're trying out a few new flavors. The ice cream supplier sent us some free samples.
0: Really? What flavors?
1: Let's see. Strawberry mocha dream, pistachio mocha crunch, and cappuccino mocha jamocha. I guess they had some mocha to get rid of.
0: Hi, Mr. Allen. Hi, Erica. Hi, Courtney. This is my cousin, Hannah. Hannah, this is Mr. Allen, and you've already met Erica.
1: Hello, Hannah. Nice to meet you.
0: Same here. Hannah's moving here in a couple of weeks. Her family's staying with us while they look for a house.
1: Well, that should be fun for both of you.
0: Yeah, we've got a lot to catch up on.
1: Where are you moving from, Hannah?
0: Pennsylvania, near Philadelphia.
1: Oh, really? How did you like it there?
0: It was a blast. When it comes to entertainment, I am used to having a few more choices than you have here.
1: I'm sure.
0: Well, there's a lot to do here, too. You'll see. I know. That's what you keep telling me. Come on, I'll show you. All right, it was nice meeting you, Mr. Allen.
1: Nice meeting you, too. And I hope to see you around. Well, welcome to Odyssey.
0: Thanks. Bye. Did you see that, Mr. Allen?
1: See what?
0: Courtney.
1: Well, sure, I saw her.
0: Well, not her, the way she looked.
1: I don't follow you.
0: She got her hair cut, and she bought a new dress.
1: Yeah? And?
0: Well, I met Hannah the other day, and Courtney's just... Well, she's just different around her.
1: I didn't notice.
0: Just watch.

0: was a new group called Ketchup and Mustard with their single 2B4U. This is Crying Brian Dern, and it's Nausea Week on Odyssey 105. Now, if you hear me say any word this week that has to do with being sick to your stomach, be the fifth caller and you'll win a $100 gift certificate from Pete's Gas and Chow. You can buy about 50,000 strips of beef jerky with that. It's Odyssey 105, the only station that gives you nausea that lasts a week.
1: Dern.
0: Oh, Casey, I'm glad you're here. Are we really going to do this for a whole week? I was thinking.
1: Forget that, Dern. I've got something more important to talk to you about.
0: Yeah?
1: I just got the ratings. We're getting killed by Q94.
0: So what's new?
1: I mean, it's not like I don't understand why. They have better promotions than we do. While they're giving away trips to Hawaii and Tijuana, we're giving away gift certificates to Fraley's Laundromat. Yeah. We gotta think of something better. We can't rely on prizes. It's gotta be something else. Something that'll get people's attention. Anyway, I'm talking to Stallings about it.
0: Stallings? What is Stallings gonna do about it?
1: I don't know. But whatever we do, he has to agree. He owns the place. I'll just lay it all in front of him and figure out what we have to do.
0: So how serious are you talking here? You gonna fire everybody? You just gonna have me blow my foghorn more often?
1: We're doing something, Dern. 94 has beaten us 5 quarters in a row, and I'm tired of it. I'm ready to do anything, even something drastic.
2: Now on the Adventures in Odyssey Club, Connie has a proposal for Wit.
3: How can I help?
4: By hiring someone else.
3: I was actually thinking the new manager would. If she takes the job, what do you say?
4: Me? This seems like it would be a fun place to work.
5: I heard you were hiring, and I'm very interested.
6: I'm here to apply for the job.
2: Penny? New manager Connie has her first big decision to make on the Adventures in Odyssey Club. Don't miss it.
7: Okay, we're in my room. Now, what do you want to tell me?
8: Okay, my parents may have found a house today.
7: Oh.
8: It's so nice. I looked at it this afternoon. It's got a few more rooms than yours, and I think my bedroom's a little bigger than yours.
7: Oh, sounds great.
8: It's really different looking, too. So many of the houses around here look exactly the same, and we're moving pretty close to the school. I can walk home from volleyball practice if I need to.
7: Oh, that's right. I wanted to ask you, how did your team do this year?
8: Great. We went to the district finals.
7: Good for you.
8: And guess what?
7: What?
8: I won Most Valuable Player.
7: Really? Congratulations.
8: Thanks.
0: Okay, we still don't have a winner in the What Is He Saying contest. I'll play the clip again. All right, let's go to the phones. You're on the air. What is he saying?
9: I think he said the monkey man has no place in the circle of confusion.
0: I'm sorry, that is incorrect. Another caller. What is he saying?
10: He's saying the meter maid has no peace in the cycle of conviction.
0: Sorry, no.
1: Dern.
0: Let's play a commercial, and then I'll take some more callers. What is it?
1: I'm going to make an announcement.
0: Now?
1: Right after this commercial.
0: What kind of announcement?
1: We just did an informal survey at Campbell College. 72% of the students we asked listened to Q94.
0: Wonderful.
1: We got to do something now. Put the CD in.
0: All right. What can do?
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12: What?
1: Yes, Brian. We all decided.
12: Who decided?
1: Didn't you get the memo?
12: Since when do I read memos, Casey?
1: Please, Brian, we're still on the air. Yes, Odyssey 105.
12: Polka.
1: Responded to you, the people,
12: we're
1: and
12: doing
1: giving you exactly
12: now?
1: What you've been waiting for
12: oh.
1: for so long. A 24-hour polka station right here
12: I
1: in
12: don't
1: town.
12: Believe it.
1: To all the people of Odyssey, thanks for listening.
12: Polka!
13: Okay, it's good to see you all here today. Janet, why don't you pass around the Sunday school quarterlies while we meet our visitors and make announcements? Courtney, is this a friend of yours?
14: Yes, this is my cousin Hannah. She's moving here.
13: Really? Where are you from, Hannah?
14: Philadelphia.
13: Well, it's nice having you.
14: Thanks.
13: Okay, let's get an update on the youth camp fundraising projects. Courtney, how's it coming?
14: Everything's on schedule. We're having the bake sale at Wits End on Thursday. If anybody wants to do something but hasn't signed up yet, see me after class.
13: All right. Anything else?
14: May I suggest something?
13: Sure, Hannah, go ahead.
14: I know I'm new and all, but I think I may have an idea for fundraising.
13: What's that?
14: A car wash.
13: Hmm.
14: Yeah, my church did it last year. We earned a lot of money. Probably more than you could earn with any bake sale.
13: Well, that's an interesting idea. Courtney, what do you think?
15: Well, I hadn't thought of it, but...
14: We could charge $1 a wash. Nobody'd pass that up.
13: Courtney, could you put it together?
15: But I have all these other things to do.
14: I could organize it.
15: Oh, no, you don't have to.
13: I think it's a nice idea, Courtney. Why don't we do that?
15: Well, I guess we could do that.
13: Okay, then. If anybody wants to do the car wash, then meet with Hannah after class.
14: Sounds good. Courtney?
15: Yeah, sounds good.
16: You know, I was thinking about it, and I wonder if maybe that song needs something. I don't know, maybe, words! And I think the accordion player could use a sedative! Okay, let's take another caller. We're playing the What Could Possibly Be More Annoying Than This Music game. Caller, go ahead. What could possibly be more annoying than this music?
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16: Wrong go. Next caller.
18: How about the Zit Cream commercials?
16: Wrong again. Next caller.
19: If you really hate polka so much, you should turn to Q94. It got some great music, and you could win a big screen TV in their Mystery Artist Contest. Hello?
16: Oh, I think we have a winner. My friend, you are more annoying than this music.
19: Cool. Do I win something?
16: I'm just going to play another song. This one is called the Sheboygan Shuffle. Somebody knock me out. I'd like to be unconscious for a while. I can't do it. I can't play this stuff. And I won't. I won't do it, you hear me? I'll die before I play one more polka! There, that's the music I'm gonna play, and nobody can stop me. I don't have to take this. I'm the DJ on this station, and I'll play whatever I want. That's right. You hear me, boss? Are you listening? Crying Brian Dern is back. I want a new format. I want good music. I want to play songs with titles that don't include cities in Wisconsin. And I'm not leaving until I get it. Lock the doors. I've taken over the studio.
20: 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We always love hearing from you.
14: Okay, Erica, what do you want to make?
21: I can make little caramel bars.
14: Sounds good. How many?
21: Well, about 3 dozen.
14: All right. If you can have those here by 5:30 tomorrow, that'd be great. The bake sale officially starts at 6 o'clock.
21: No problem.
14: Hey, guys.
15: Hey, Hannah.
14: Hi.
15: You'll never believe this.
14: What?
15: I've got 8 people helping me with the car wash.
14: 8? Where'd you get 8?
15: I guess people thought it was a pretty good idea.
14: You don't even need 8.
15: This is so much fun.
14: I gotta go. I'll see you later.
15: Right.
22: Bye, Hannah.
15: See ya.
14: You know, come to think of it, we may need to make this bake sale a little bigger. How many caramel bars did you say you were baking?
21: 3 dozen.
14: Could you make it 5?
21: 5 dozen?
3: Yeah, and would you be able to make some more signs to hang up around town?
21: Courtney,
3: everybody in Odyssey needs to hear about this bake sale.
21: I don't know if I'll have time.
3: Okay, I'll do it. And you better get those bars here a little earlier. Maybe we'll start at 5 instead of 6.
21: Courtney,
3: I better get to the store. See ya.
21: I hope somebody likes caramel bars.

0: And that was, once again, my favorite song. Stay tuned and I'll play it again in a couple of minutes. This is Crying Brian Dern, making it up as I go along. I'm now in my 25th straight hour. It's been one day and, 30 cups of coffee since I took over the studio, and I'm feeling great. If anybody tries to come in here and get me, that includes you, Casey. I see you out there sneaking around. If you get any closer, I'm going to take this coffee here and pour it into about $50,000 worth of equipment. People, there's nothing scarier than Brian Dern when he gets his second win. Let me play my song again. I'm giving away polka CDs. Lots and lots of polka CDs. Be the seventh caller right now and you get a copy of the best of the Schmidtke Trio. What a fabulous addition this will be to someone's music library. Call now. Yes. Congratulations, you're my seventh caller.
1: Paul Wright.
0: What's your name, sir?
1: Johann Schmingi.
0: Well, Johann, you have just won hours and hours of polka fun. This CD, and I don't think I'm exaggerating here, could be the polka standard by which all other polkas are measured. The Schmidtke Trio has always been a lighthouse in the midst of a sea of polka mediocrity. Well, for me, at least.
1: Me too. This is the most wonderful thing that's ever happened to me in my life.
0: Play it long, play it loud, Johann. And my deepest apologies to Johann Schmengi's neighbors. This is Crying Brian Dern, wired and ready for another 24 hours. Whoa.
2: Oh, hi, Mr. Allen.
3: Hi, Courtney. Looks like you've got quite a setup here.
2: Oh, thanks.
3: You know, I think I'd like to buy something.
2: Okay, what would you like?
3: I'd like a cookie.
2: Could you be more specific? We have 47 different kinds of cookies.
3: 47? Oh, boy. Maybe I should just pull up a chair.
2: Okay, and your change is $4.
4: Oh, keep it. You did a nice job on the car.
2: Well, thank you. Would you like a wax?
4: No, thanks.
2: Would you like us to vacuum out the inside?
4: No.
2: How about some air freshener? We have pine, lemon, strawberry.
4: No, thank you.
2: We could rotate your tires while you're here. Hey, Courtney. Oh, hi, Anna. You wouldn't believe how well the bake sale went today. We made a lot of money. Good. The car wash was great, too. Must have washed 50 cars. In fact, we did so well, we decided to get together tomorrow and do something else.
5: Like what?
2: We're going to go from house to house doing yard work for anybody that needs it.
5: Really? That sounds like a good idea. Well, see ya.
2: Hi, we're from Odyssey Community Church, and we're trying to raise money for the youth camp. We were wondering if you need any work done around your yard.
6: Well, actually, no.
2: Are you sure?
6: Quite.
2: How about some... Wait a minute. That's Courtney across the street. What is she doing?
5: So, do you see anything you like?
7: Well, these are awfully nice crafts, young lady. Did you really make these yourself?
5: I sure did. Last night, they're $1 a piece.
7: I don't think I've ever seen wiener dogs made out of soda cans before.
5: Well, I'm glad you like them.
8: 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In community news, check out McAllister Park today and you'll see a group of energetic teens playing in a softball marathon. 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
3: What have you been doing?
2: Need water. Throat.
3: Oh, let me get you some. You better sit down.
2: Yes. Sit down.
3: What were you doing?
2: Running.
3: Why? Was somebody chasing you?
2: Trying to get in shape.
3: Oh, well, it looks like you got a way to go. Here's your water. Courtney, you're spilling. Oh, never mind. Oh, yeah. Why the sudden health kick?
2: I've got the 5-mile run next week.
3: 5-mile run?
2: I'm organizing it. It wouldn't look too good if I couldn't run it myself.
3: Another fundraiser?
2: Sure.
3: Well, why?
2: I'm raising money for youth camp.
3: Courtney, you could buy the youth camp with all the money you've raised. And you seem to be killing yourself in the process. Are you sure you're not overdoing it?
2: What do you mean?
3: Well, you've been running around like crazy for days, organizing, baking, making crafts.
2: Well, Mr. Allen, it's all for a good cause.
3: Oh, I see. Good cause. So it has nothing to do with Hannah.
5: Hannah?
3: I've been watching you, Courtney. Are you sure you're trying to raise money for camp? Or are you really just trying to top Hannah?
5: Well...
3: Courtney, tell me what's going on.

0: That was a song sung by a singer. This is Crying Brian Dern going into his 94th hour of being on the air. What do you want to do? Maybe I should play a song. Here's one. I can't tell you what it is because my contact lenses have become a permanent part of my eyeballs and everything's kind of blurry. I can't seem to get this disc in the player. Oh, forget it. Maybe I should sing a little song. Yeah, I'll do a little song that my mother used to sing when... Wow. I never knew my thumb could do this. I know. Let's have a moment of silence for somebody. Have we war or anything? Yeah, give me some ideas, people. Yes, we have a caller. You have a caller. You're on the air.
1: Yes, my hamster's been kind of sick lately.
0: Perfect. What's your hamster's name?
1: Binky.
0: Great. Let's have about an hour of silence for Binky. Wake me up when you're done. Wait. I've got a show to do.
2: The show must go on.
3: So what's the deal, Casey? Why don't you get him out of there?
4: Are you kidding? The phones are ringing off the hook. The whole city wants to know how long he can go.
2: There we go.
4: We're probably getting killer ratings.
3: Well, kind of neat how that worked out then, huh?
4: What do you mean?
3: You know, Dern holding the station hostage.
4: What are you talking about? Dern's not holding us hostage.
3: Then what's he doing in there?
4: Oh, don't tell me you fell for this.
3: You mean this is a hoax?
4: Great way to jack up the ratings, huh?
3: All of it was a hoax?
4: All of it, from the polka stuff to Dern taking over the studio. Worked, too. Dern cooked this up. The man's a genius.
3: I guess so.
4: Dern, you're doing a great job.
0: I'm going home.
4: Oh, you can't leave now. The phones are lighting up like a Christmas tree.
0: I don't care. I have no control over my left eyelid anymore. Look at that. Look.
4: Gross. Well, look, why don't you just have some coffee?
0: I'm going home. You know, it's illegal to keep me here for 90 hours straight. I'll take you to court.
4: All right. Just go back in for 10 minutes and we'll stage a police takeover. Then go home, get some rest, and be here early tomorrow morning.
0: Tomorrow morning. Are you crazy?
4: Well, we need to talk about what we're going to do next.
0: Next?
4: We've got the city wrapped around our finger. Now we got to keep them. We have to do something even bigger than this.
0: Bigger? What do you have in mind? You want to run me over with a tractor on the air? You want me to do an entire show while lying on a bed of nails?
4: Well, whatever it takes, Dern. You're the man with the big ideas.
0: Yeah, me and my big ideas.
5: It's been like this ever since we were kids. We were born 3 months apart. It seems like we were always being compared to each other.
6: Mm-hmm.
5: She walked first. I spoke in sentences first. Then we kind of took over from there.
6: Uh-huh.
5: We competed over who had the best dolls, then the best clothes. It never stopped.
6: Mm-hmm.
5: See, this fundraiser is just typical. I've raised a little over $500, but you know she'll raise more. Then I'll do something to beat that, and oh, you know, it goes on and on.
6: Oh, that's a shame. It seems like you two would get along well otherwise.
5: What do you mean?
6: Well, I mean, my guess is you could be good friends if you give it a chance.
5: Oh.
6: See, that's the thing about competing, always competing with other people. It puts a strain on relationships. You're so busy trying to outdo them that you lose sight of who they are and who you are.
5: You're right. Hannah and I always pretend to be better friends than we really are. To be honest, we've never been that close.
6: So, what are you going to do about it?
5: Do about it?
6: Don't you think you should put a stop to this?
5: Well, I try, but somehow she always pulls me back in.
6: Oh. But if this is going to end, one of you has to make the first move. Don't you think you should be the one?
5: Yeah, but how?
6: I've got a suggestion.
5: What?
6: What would happen if you just let her win?
5: Let her win?
6: And ask yourself something. How bad would it be if you actually let Hannah beat you? What kind of pain would you suffer?
5: None, I guess.
6: Well, there you are, then. Put a stop to it by letting her win.
5: Hi,
7: everyone.
8: Oh, hi, Hannah.
7: Hi, Hannah. Oh, Courtney, you look tired.
5: I am.
7: Oh, come on, liven up. I feel like I could run a marathon.
8: Really?
7: I feel great. What a day, huh?
8: Your fundraising was a success?
7: Completely. With all the stuff we did, we raised almost $450.
5: $450?
7: Yeah, isn't that incredible?
5: Sure is, but you know, we raised... We raised quite a bit, too.
7: Great. Buy you an ice cream to celebrate.
5: You're on. Two ice cream cones, please, Mr. Allen.
8: Okay.
6: That wasn't too painful, was it?
5: No. And make her cone a little taller.
6: I sure will, Courtney.
8: Coming right up.
9: There's nothing wrong with wanting to be the best. What's wrong is when being the best becomes too important to us, and we sacrifice more important things to do it. You know, our relationships with God, our families, and our friends should always come first. Like it says in Jeremiah 9:23 and

0: for now. 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And our executive producer was Chuck Bolte. And I'm Chris, hoping you'll join us again next time for more Adventures in Odyssey.
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Hello there. I'm John Rhys Davies with Lamplighter Theatre. I'd like to invite you to a place of history, mystery, and new beginnings. But first, there's someone you need to meet. His name? Finian Jones. You might say he's a collector. A collector of words, wisdom, and wonders. Join me, won't you? Oh, and be prepared for an unexpected journey. One you are about to experience.

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0: what?
1: Oh, can I come with you?
0: Why?
1: Please, I...
0: Had breakfast yet?
1: No.
0: I'm running late. I don't have time to stop.
1: It's okay. I want to come.
0: Jump in.
1: Yes! Thanks, Dad. So, you're working on that new place, aren't you?
0: Yep.
1: Everybody at school is talking about it.
0: Hey, you gonna get the yard done today?
1: Yes, sir. As soon as we get home. I wanted to tell you. Me and Noah are gonna start our own business on the weekends.
0: Doing what?
1: We're gonna be mowing lawns.
0: Mowing lawns?
1: Yep. Jeremy's dad said he would loan us the money for a new mower.
0: Jeremy's dad's a dreamer. You ain't gonna make no money mowing lawns.
1: But I thought you'd be proud. I'm

0: starting my own business, like you.
1: Son, you gotta do something important with your life. Don't waste it.
0: But, Dad, I want to be like you.
1: No, not ever. Don't ever be like me. You understand?
0: Yes, sir.
1: I have spent my entire life chasing little jobs with little pay. That's exactly how I lost your mom. You go on and you do something worthwhile.
0: Like what?
1: You got to figure that out yourself.
0: Oh, well, how did you finally figure it out?
1: I don't know. Luck, I guess. But as luck would have it, well, it came too late.

0: Wow. Oh. Dad?
1: Huh?
0: Here's your coffee.
1: Oh, thanks.
0: This place is gonna be so cool.
2: Well, I certainly hope so. Oh. And who are you, my friend?
0: I'm Jordan. I'm his son.
2: Ah, yes, I can definitely see the resemblance. Another Bezalel in the making.
0: Bezalel of what?
2: Bezalel, a man who lived long ago, and his name means shadow of God. Oh. Your father's work reminds me of him.
0: Yep, that's my dad.
2: Yes, so I've been told. Now for a proper introduction. My name is Finian Jones, and I extend a most warm welcome to you, my good man. Hmm. From me and my cool establishment. Both are works in progress.
0: Mr. Jones.
2: Oh, no, please. You can call me Mr. Finian.
0: Oh, Mr. Finian.
2: Hmm?
0: Would you mind if I have a look around?
2: Well, as long as you don't mind me being your tour guide, and as long as we have permission from your father to take not a tour de France, nor a tour of Flanders, nor a tour of duty, but a tour of the future, new and improved, cafe, antiques, rare books, and exploratorium, also known as care. What do you say, Kurt?
1: Sure.
2: Oh, thanks, Dad. You know, Kurt, a father's approval is a son's removal of uncertainty, ambiguity, anxiety, ambivalence, skepticism, mysticism, Gnosticism, distrust, and mistrust. And when we dismiss the dis and the miss, we are left only with the trust.
1: Whatever. Just be back before lunch, Jordan.
0: Thanks, Dad.
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3: And now, back to Lamplighter Theater.
0: Wow! This place is enormous! But empty.
2: Empty? Oh, no, no, no. This place is filled with anticipation, acceleration, determination, aspiration, inspiration, and expectation. Now imagine with me a wonderland of books, seven stories high. And over there, a steam-powered rolling ladder you can actually ride at breathtaking speeds. He's being reconstructed, reprogrammed, and re-engineered by our one and only Jerry Riggs as I speak. But we do have to be quiet. Jerry gets a little touchy when we break his concentration.
11: I heard that.
2: Ah, the one and only, no longer retired Jerry Riggs.
0: Okay.
11: Don't let him fool you, Jordan. I'm retired, which means I'm tired all over again.
2: Oh, it's good to see you, my friend. You are one of a kind. And kind of one who, behind the gruffness, is very kind.
11: So are you going to pummel the kid with witty sayings, or are you going to take a ride?
0: Really?
2: Oh, thank you, Jerry, but not today. Oh. We are traveling in our imaginations.
0: Oh, okay. But can we take the elevator? My legs are killing me.
11: Well, this is no ordinary elevator. Ever seen an elevator with a steering wheel?
0: I can't say that I have. Very cool.
2: Oh, thank you, Riggs, but we'll pass on travel today.
12: Okay.
2: Now, Jordan, let us travel back in our imaginations. As you ride the rolling ladder, it will whisk you rapidly on its tracks until it stops at precisely the white book. And then there will be vicarious rooms to read your book, like the Amazon room, ooh, the Beach room, an English cottage, the giant room, the throne room, the bathroom, and much, much more. Now this, my friend, is the new and improved Exploratorium.
0: Wow. Does it do anything else besides take you to a book?
11: I heard that.
2: So you're illiterate.
0: I can read.
2: Well, illiterate means you can, but you don't.
0: Oh, well, I guess that does describe me.
2: Well, it described me as well once upon a time. But my Uncle Charlie changed my perspective. He told me that great leaders are great readers.
0: I'd rather work with my hands than read.
2: There is nothing wrong with working with your hands. But your hands are guided by your mind. And your mind is guided by your heart. And all three work in tandem. Reading is the door to knowledge, and knowledge the door to wisdom. And wisdom, my friend, is negotiating life skillfully, beautifully, and wisely.
0: Wow. You certainly have a way with words.
2: Actually, words have a way with me. Especially the right words.
0: Well, and were you a lot like me before?
2: Indeed. Until Uncle Charlie threw the book at me. Actually, he threw about 50 books at me. And he said, Finian, you'll be the same 5 years from now as you are today, except for the people you meet and the books you read.
0: But, Mr. Finian, I don't want to just read about the world. I want to explore it. The real world, the whole world.
2: Oh, I know. That's what I wanted as well. I felt I was destined for something big, something important.
0: Yes, same here.
2: So I became a world traveler. And travel is good, Jordan, if you travel for the right reasons. But for me, I was searching all over the world for significance. I left my home, but I lost my way. One day, I was exploring the pyramids of Egypt, and I saw how truly empty those tombs were. They were filled with riches, but empty of life. I realized that my pursuit of significance could not be filled with anything that this world had to offer. And then, well, then I learned that I could only be filled with the significance of someone. Someone significant. And his name?
0: Who?
2: I would much rather you discover him yourself. I'm going to do something that my Uncle Charlie would always do.
0: What's that?
2: Now, you see this box here?
0: Yes.
2: This is actually a treasure box.
0: Oh, a box of books?
2: Yes, when you open a book, you open the door to a new world to discover. Yes. Here it is.
0: Ah, the wonderful door.
2: Jordan, as you open this book, I want you to imagine you're opening a door. And behind this door, you will find the answer you're searching for and the person you're needing to find.
12: Excuse me.
2: Ah, Kurt, hello. We were just having a wonderful door conversation.
12: Yeah, I heard.
2: Ah.
12: Jordan, go back to the shop. Mr. Smith said he'll give you a ride home after lunch. Oh. I'll be home late tonight. I'll see you in the morning.
0: Okay, yes, sir.
12: Hey, look, Mr. Jones, I know you mean well, but I don't want my son to be religious.
2: Oh, I agree, Kurt. I would not want him to be religious either.
12: Oh, I thought you were talking to him about religion.
2: Oh, no. I was talking to him about a person I'd like him to meet.
12: Okay, I'm confused. Was that a Bible you just handed him?
2: Oh, no. It's a book called The Wonderful Door. Is it all right for him to read it?
12: If you can get him to read, okay.
2: Okay, then.
12: Sorry. Didn't mean to come off so rough-like. I know you mean well.
2: Ah.
12: Just doing my best as a single dad, you know? Mm. I just want him to make his own decisions.
2: Ah, yes, of course.
12: Well, back to the shop.
0: Dishes done, and the counter's cleaned off. Dad will appreciate a clean kitchen when he comes home. Oh, now, to read that book. All right. See here, okay? So, Mr. Finian says, I'm about to open a door. All right. The Wonderful Door. Chapter 1. Hurry, scurry, clatter, patter. Was there ever such a noise?

0: on his shoulders. Little Abel Gray, I have heard it said. His legs forgot to grow, his body is all his head.
1: Stop!
0: Abel Gray, mind you keep away, for we will have you to play, your head be in the way. Little Abel Gray.
2: No, please! Stop!
3: Oh, it's just a dream. It's just a dream, Abel. Just a dream. Oh, go back. Go back to sleep. Where'd I put that broom? I'm gonna swat you back to the sewer, you scoundrels! Go on, get out of here! These rats! Man can't live like this! You rats want the house? Fine. Keep it. This is the last night you'll ever see me.
4: Yes?
3: Good morning, madam. Care for some baskets? I sell all sizes and types in my cart there.
4: I must get to work, child. I can't buy any...
5: Oh...
3: Yeah, I'm not a child, just dwarfed, madam.
4: Well, still, I must be going. But if you head up the outdoor stairs, my great-uncle might have interest. He'll at least appreciate the company. Here, take his breakfast too, if you wouldn't mind.
3: Excuse me?
4: Thank you. Must go.
3: Well, Yes, ma'am.
6: So you stop by to sell your wares and you end up delivering meals to an invalid.
3: It's no trouble. I'm happy to help. I'm Abel, by the way.
6: I'm Ezra. My niece means well, but I'm a burden to her, I'm afraid. My mind works fine, though I won't be running a race anytime soon.
3: Good that you at least have family to care for you.
6: Well, do you not?
3: Oh, I had a mother. Adopted me when I was newborn, but she passed away when I was 13.
6: Oh, I'm sorry to hear that.
3: Oh, don't be sorry. She left me the cart and the horse, so I've been able to support myself selling baskets like she did.
6: But it's just you.
3: Yeah, not many people are fond of dwarf men who haven't grown since they were nine. School was dreadful. All the taunting.
6: Oh, that must have been terrible. People can be so cruel. The missing out, I tell you. God's image is inside each one of us.
3: Yeah, I suppose. So, yeah, it's just me and the rats.
6: Rats? What do you mean?
3: Oh, my home's infested. Rats take up more room than I do. At night, they scurry about my head and scamper over my blanket, even bite my toes.
6: That's outrageous. Have you informed the landlord?
3: Oh, it's in one ear and out the other with him.
6: Look, there are other houses to lease. My niece said there's one down the road that's just come available.
3: I'll consider it.
6: Consider it? I would think you'd run after it.
3: My hesitation is that that's the only home I know. Mother brought me up there. She's the only person who ever loved me.
6: I see. But it seems like the rats are replacing your fond memories with toe-biting nightmares. No one should live like that.
3: Yeah. Yeah, you're right. I shouldn't. I'll look into the house you spoke of.
6: Please do. And Abel, I hope you can continue to visit me. You might be short of stature, but I can see that God has given you a big heart. A heart that's just waiting to be filled. Oh,
3: thank you, Mr. Ezra. Never since Mother has anyone said such kind things. I shall return. Thank you.
6: I think, my new friend, your journey is just beginning.
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7: 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I come from Switzerland. You're listening to Bible Buddies.
1: And now, back to Lamplighter Theatre.
8: What do you want?
3: Sir, I saw the notice that this house is for let.
8: Yeah? What of it?
3: Well, I'd like to see it, if I might.
8: You want to look at this run-down grunge shack?
3: Well, I can tidy it. I'm very clean. Might I look about?
8: No, you can't. We're packing up. So go on, dwarf.
9: Alexander, just let him in. It's no harm.
8: Oh, fine. No dilly-dallying, then. We have to be off in half an hour.
3: Thank you, Mum.
9: Just don't take long, please.
8: Not much to it. Small parlour, little kitchen, bedroom in the back. That's about all.
3: Oh, it's better than where I live now.
8: You must live in the dump.
3: Any rats here?
8: I can't say I've seen any of those.
3: Kindly tell me then, where might I find the landlord? There. First 2 months' rent, sir.
10: Fine. And you can move in any time. The former tenants have moved on.
3: Yeah, well, I would like to get in to give it a good cleaning.
10: Oh, that it needs. Gertrude! Gertrude!
11: What?
10: Did the tenants leave the key with you?
11: Yes. Have you got a new renter already?
3: Abel Gray, madam.
11: Oh, I thought you were a child at first.
3: It's understandable, Mum. Most people do.
11: Listen to you. Carry on all eloquent-like. Hope you stay longer than the previous tenants. They were only here a week. Paid the full month's rent, they did. If you ask me, I think the place is haunted.
10: Gertrude.
11: Well, that would make them want to leave in a rush for certain. I've heard noises walking past there recently myself.
10: It's not haunted, I assure you, sir. It's not haunted.
11: I'm just saying. It's very strange. And they were a very strange couple.
3: Yeah, I met them. But I don't believe in ghosts, Mum.
10: See? Smart man.
3: And even if I did believe in ghosts, I'd choose them over the rats. That's nothing fancy. But now that it's clean, I think it's a fine house. Tired from getting it that way.

0: was that? Must have been the wind. There'll be no sleeping with that noise. Neighbours, perhaps? Nothing out here. Can't be inside. Oh, that's a horrible sound. I can't be a ghost. Woman was just superstitious.
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7: My pastor says it doesn't matter what religion you follow, you'll still go to heaven. Is that right, though?
8: Nope, that's not correct. There's only one way to get to heaven. And welcome to a brand new week of stories and scriptures just for you here on Keys for Kids. My name is Zach. Some people think it doesn't matter what you believe as long as you believe in something. Well, frankly, that's just ridiculous. It would be like saying you can get to your house by going in any direction you want. 1 John 14:6 says this, I am the way and the truth and the life. No one comes to the Father except through me. And those words were spoken by Jesus. Our story today is called All Roads Lead to Rome, Part 1. It's so pretty here, Kennedy told her aunt and uncle as she gazed around the picnic area. She turned to her brother. Don't you wish we could live in the Rockies, Elliot? It sure is nice, Elliot said. Look, I guess everybody likes the spot. There are paths coming here from all directions. It's just like the city of Rome. How is this like Rome? Aunt Sue asked. Last week, our pastor said that in the days of the Roman Empire, you could follow any road and it would lead you to Rome, Elliot explained. He said that it's like going to heaven. No matter what religion we follow, it will lead us to heaven if we're sincere and do our best. Uncle Don frowned. Perhaps all roads did lead to Rome, but all religions certainly don't lead to heaven. The Bible has something to say about that. That's right, said Aunt Sue. If we want to know what's true and what's not, we can't accept the word of any person unless what they say agrees with what we read in the Bible. And in the book of John, Jesus says he is the way to heaven. We can only be saved from sin and have eternal life by trusting in him. Kennedy looked doubtful. I never heard our minister say that. Wouldn't he know? Yeah, said Elliot. He's had lots of training and he's a really cool guy. It doesn't matter who he is or how nice he is, Uncle Don said. What matters is whether he teaches what God says in his word. The book of Acts talks about the Apostle Paul going to a city called Berea. When he preached to the people there, they checked the scriptures to see if what he said was correct. That's what we need to do, too. I never thought about that, Elliot said. I always thought whatever our pastor said was true, but I guess he could be wrong. Uncle Don nodded. People can be wrong, but what God says in his word is always right. He pulled out his phone. How about I show you some more Bible verses that talk about how Jesus is the only way to have eternal life? Elliot and Kennedy nodded and scooched closer. Well, how about you? Do you go to church to learn about God? Do you read books, watch videos, or listen to programs that talk about God? That's great, but make sure what you're learning agrees with God's word. If you're not sure whether something is true, ask a parent or teacher to help you find it in the Bible. 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Our key verse is Acts 17:11.
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14: If this is true, the converse must be true also, and I'm not talking about tennis shoes, because I'm not even still in business. This is Wretched Radio. Perhaps you've heard it said that if a pastor preaches a sermon on a Sunday morning with a Jewish rabbi in the audience, and the rabbi affirms everything the pastor preaches, that sermon ain't Christian. Conversely, if a Jewish man is speaking, and I affirm everything, then I believe it is correct to conclude that I am not listening Christianly, because I should hear a Jewish person speaking on politics and social issues and say, that doesn't align with the Bible. Why? Because he's not using the Bible, which is precisely my point. Stephen Miller was speaking at a conference titled The Resurgence of Political Terrorism. He's the deputy chief of staff in the Trump administration. This dude is, he's a pistol. He's, wow, this guy, I wouldn't care to debate this fellow. He's whip smart, but his presentation, if you listen Christianly, whilst much of it was good, I'm not sure that we can affirm entirely. Why? Well, because a Jewish man can't understand politics, can't understand social issues biblically, because, well, he's not using the New Testament, at least. And so it is, as I was listening to this presentation, I found myself cheering, and I don't want to say jeering, but cheering and going, in other words, I was sounding like what a Jewish rabbi should sound like when he's in a when he's hearing a sermon that's thoroughly Christian. That's off. Listen to this presentation by Stephen Miller, and let's put on our Berean caps. I will affirm there was much that he said that I think that we can cheer for, but this will be an exercise in listening Christianly.
15: And the leftist justifies this violence to himself by saying that they alone are the arbiters of what is right or wrong. Not the law, not history, not civilization.
14: Now, that is an interesting statement, isn't it? Because, let's be honest, we're saying the exact same thing, aren't we? No, we're the arbiters. Who knows what's right? Now, Stephen's, his appeal to authority was law, history. So he's saying, hey, they're disregarding all of those things, and they're claiming they are right. And that raises the question, because if we're saying, no, we're right, is this call to authority sufficient? Please listen to this again, because this is the fundamental argument, not only of our time, but of every era and epoch. Authority. Who says what is the right way to live, to do government, to run a society?
15: And the leftist justifies this violence to himself by saying that they alone are the arbiters of what is right or wrong.
14: Now, we say that too, don't we? I mean, obviously. Who possesses a worldview and goes, I admit it, I've got half of it wrong? No, you think you're completely right. So who's right, the left or the right? The answer is, who's the authority?
15: Not the law, not history, not civilization.
14: That's the appeal to authority. Law, history, civilization. Now, I think that that is a leaky authority. Why? Well, anybody could argue, well, they didn't know as much then as we know now. We've come a long way, baby. Therefore, it is okay to change the systems. After all, they were simply made up by human beings. We're smarter now. We have more technology. We can concoct a better system. Therefore, we conclude we're right. And that is why, as a Christian, ultimately, if you're ever debating, if you're ever engaging with somebody who's sharp, they're going to push you. Well, who says? What? Who says you're right? Why do you people on the right think you're right? And yes, we can look back at history and we can say things like, this is the greatest civilization ever built. But then they are going to counter by saying, wait a second, there's a lot of bad things that have happened, and they will inevitably throw up slavery, lickety split. See there? We're not a great country. So now the question is, who is right? This is the debate of every era. Go back to the garden. What was Satan's temptation? Authority. God doesn't know best. You do. Therefore, you make decisions. And as you make your way throughout the entire Old Testament, that is always the issue when the Jews are being rebellious. Against whom are they rebelling? God. Why? Because they don't think that he is the authority. Consider the book of Judges, which is undoubtedly the preeminent example of what I'm talking about. Every man did that which was right in his own eyes. They didn't care about authority. I'm the authority. And as you make your way throughout even secular history, the issue is always authority. Who is the one who gets to determine the best path? And the answer historically has been those in power. And that is why you take a look at even at modern history, the French Revolution. It's about authority. Who gets to say? The government? No, not to, the people get to say. It's a battle for authority. And so it is today. And if we just rely on history, civilization, or law, I think we lose. And that is why ultimately the Christian argument must always be, thus saith the Lord. I'm not saying I'm right. I'm representing what God says. This is true in political discourse. It is true in religious discourse, social discourse, authority. And that's why I agreed with his conclusions. But ultimately, I think that his premise is leaky because he doesn't have a powerful enough authority.
15: Not public opinion, and certainly not God.
14: Now, fair enough. He injects God, but he was also using all of those other sources of authority. But that is the big one. When they reject God, they are going to desire to write the rules, and they are going to do what? Believe that they are doing that which is right in their own eyes. He saved God for the end, and perhaps rightly so. But in my estimation, that's the exclusive buck-stopping location. God, because all of those other sources of authority can be challenged and have been challenged. Well, they could even use the American Revolution. Well, didn't you guys do that back in the 18th century when it came to England? You overthrew the authority? And so we must come back to our opinion isn't based on our opinion. It is not based on law. It isn't based on history. It isn't based on society. It isn't based on tradition. It isn't based on custom. It is based on God.
15: The leftist assumes for himself judge, jury, executioner.
14: Who is the judge, jury, and executioner? And there's only one answer to that. It's not the litany of authorities that Stephen Miller just cited. Only one. God.
15: But let's not pretend for a moment that these radical leftists, these terrorists, are operating from a place of sincere political conviction. Sure, there are plenty of useful idiots that they use who may believe these discredited ideologies.
14: Okay, if I could, as a quibble, that's not Christian discourse. Even though I get the term useful idiots, and I think it was a liberal who identified the religious right as being useful idiots, not a pejorative that I would use.
15: The leftist is fundamentally motivated by envy, by hatred, by jealousy. The leftist looks at what is beautiful and what is good and what is natural and is filled with envy and hatred.
14: That is a great observation. But the question is, hatred of whom? See, Stephen Miller won't get there, in my estimation. Perhaps he would, but he didn't in this particular speech. Hatred of what? It's not hatred of Donald Trump. It's not hatred of Ronald Reagan. It's not hatred of the Constitution. It's hatred of God. Because anything that is biblically sound that is hated is not motivated by the issue itself, but the author of the issue. They hate God. And they hate what he says, and they hate what he represents. Even if what we are saying isn't supported by a Bible verse, if it is biblical and they rebel against it and they hate it, it is not because they hate the issue. It is because they hate the author of the issue. The same thing is true with persecution. A Christian, sure, they hate you, but ultimately they hate your God. They can't get him. They don't have access to him, so they'll go after you. It's because they hate him. And that is why when I was listening to this Stephen Miller speech, which I believe had much to commend, it was never fully satisfying because it is not entirely Christian. We'll continue practicing our discernment skills courtesy of Stephen Miller next on Wretched Radio.
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17: Hermeneutics. 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One key principle of hermeneutics is reading verses in context. Words can have multiple meanings, but the intended meaning of a word is understood from its context in the surrounding words, verses, paragraphs, and chapters, all understood in the context of the Bible as a whole. 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
14: True, but not completely. This is Wretched Radio. Stephen Miller, one of the sharper squirrels in the drawer in the Trump administration, delivering a message concerned about political terrorism. I also saw when I was at the gym, I mentioned I go to the gym. It's so obvious. Marco Rubio was speaking about political terrorism. So this must be a thing coming out of the White House right now. And Stephen Miller, who is Jewish, married, three kids, he is defining and describing what motivates the left to be political terrorists. And so many of his observations, I affirm. But he doesn't have authority to make these claims and substantiate them. We as Christians do. That would be the Bible. Furthermore, he can't explain what is in the heart that motivates the envy and hatred of the left. I think he's rightly identifying what motivates the left so much is envy, which, incidentally, Jimmy, you can't tag me on this because I'm not going to mention 1 Peter. Psalm 73 was the sermon subject for at Alpharetta Bible Church this weekend. It's Asaph. He's the chief musician. He was assigned by David. He wrote 12 psalms. And Psalm 73 is a psalm of slippage. His feet almost slipped. Why? Because he was looking at what I call the wicked wealthy, because wealthy people are not necessarily wicked. If somebody is wealthy, it is because God has given it to them. I think that's First Chronicles, Ecclesiastes. If you've got wealth, it was provided to you by God, and isn't necessarily a sin, nor are you necessarily a wicked human being. But Asaph is looking at those who have ill-gotten gain. These were evil people. Their eyes bulge. Their belly is fat. They mistreat people for the sake of gain, and they blah, blah, blah all over the planet about how amazing they are. They say that God has no knowledge. He's not in control of all things. We are. In other words, these were wicked wealthy, and Asaph was looking at them with envy. Isn't that staggering? Looking at somebody that he identified as wicked and went, yeah, but I kind of envy them. Let's just fast forward that for a moment into a modern day context. Think of a wealthy person that perhaps you envy. Most likely not a believer. So take your Taylor Swift, your Elon Musk. Please take your Taylor Swift and Elon Musk. And do you envy them? Many young people envy Taylor Swift. She's evil and she's wealthy. Elon Musk, he's wealthy. Now you might not care for this statement because he seems to be sort of on the political right side. He's got like seven mama babies, baby mamas, I guess. I don't know the lingo. It's the baby mamas. But he's got 14 kids from five different women. Well, that's evil. And yet we envy them just like Asaph. Now, what makes envy so bad? Stephen Miller is going to decry the left for being envious. But what makes envy bad? Well, he could argue it motivates them to political violence. Fair enough. But I think the Bible explains why envy is so bad. Envy, being a violation of the 10th commandment, is a heart issue that is expressing hatred toward God. You don't run this place right. Those people that you've given stuff, I should have. You've got this wrong. It's a fist shake toward heaven. And so Stephen Miller is right to point out, I believe, what motivates much of the left is envy. He has no support for it. Any moral issue that you hear somebody decry, the question is, well, says who? Says who? I remember I did a presentation at Answers in Genesis years ago about this subject. It was secular humanism. And I believe the title of the speech was Says Who? And we traced through the Bible all of the different societies, Jewish culture, that were behaving poorly, and it was inevitably an authority issue. Same thing throughout secular history. It's an authority issue, and it's the same issue today. That is why if we're going to be Christians in the arena, we got to be Christians in the arena. Otherwise, we're just another clamoring voice. No, we think we're right. No, we don't think we're right. We think God is right, and we think we're rightly reflecting what he says. Here's why we don't think you should be killing babies in the womb, because God says, thou shalt not murder, and that's murder. That's what the intentional taking of an innocent human life is. We need to stop the murder of babies, says the Lord. This is an authority issue.
15: The leftist looks at a perfect family with a perfect life and a perfect job and perfect kids that goes to church every Sunday and is filled with a feeling of inadequacy and jealousy, and they covet, and they turn those emotions ultimately into a desire to subjugate, to oppress, and to inflict pain and suffering.
14: Agree with that? Agreed. But again, I would cite authority, and I would remind us their hatred is not ultimately aimed at us. This is cosmic. What we're seeing on the left, this is a spiritual battle through and through. If you've ever pondered when Paul in Ephesians, when he dedicates an entire chapter to spiritual warfare, an entire chapter to putting on the full armor of God in Ephesians 6, this is what he's talking about. This is the war that we're engaged in. It's not a political battle per se. I know that's the arena. But if we enter the arena of politics, having put down our weaponry, Why do we get to say, says who? And again, I think we've already deconstructed Stephen Miller's source of authority being culture, history, society, laws. Those can be argued and debated. But there's one that can't be: God. This is what he says.
15: It's not a coincidence that when you look at these violent Antifa demonstrations, you see any photograph of those who were assembled. To be blunt, not one of the people that is demonstrating looks like a normal person. Not one looks normal.
14: Probably a fair observation, but what is normal? What is normal? Why does he get to say what's normal? But he's wearing a very nice suit and tie. Is that normal? Is blue hair normal? What's normal?
15: They're all deformed in some way in their appearance, in their dress, in their mannerism. Why is that? Why, if you look at two photographs and you see a normal American street, you see an Antifa protest. Why do the people that are violently demonstrating, why is there not one normal looking person among them? Every one of them, through the course of their life and their decisions, has scarred their body and their appearance in many different ways, to the point in which their outer appearance becomes a manifestation of their inner hatred.
14: Toward whom? He's right. He's right. Because when a person on the outside does not conform to the standard, what is that? It's a sinful heart. When you see these pride parades with these people running around naked, what is that? That's saying, I do not believe the Bible. I reject God, and that we should be filled with shame in our nudity. I reject the fall. I reject sin. So he is correct. It is a manifestation of what is going on in their heart, but it is a manifestation of the hatred in their heart toward God, because he's the ultimate authority.
15: Trust your instincts to all people and across all civilizations. You know what normal is. You know what beautiful is. You know what good is. You know that families are right.
14: Why? What's beautiful? How do we know what beauty is? God, you've got to have an ultimate standard of beauty or nothing is beautiful. How do you know what is not? Why is family nice? Because God says so. Being married to one person your entire life, why is that so glorious? Because God says so.
15: You know that children are precious and beautiful and must be protected.
14: Why? Says who? Says who? Says who? If we're going to be Christians in the arena, we need to bring an authority. In other words, we need to be quoting Bible verses.
15: You know that the criminal and the junkie and the predator is a threat to normal, healthy living.
14: In other words, that is defined by whom? Because somebody could argue, hey, if that's the way the person wants to live, let him live autonomously. Who are you to say that isn't beautiful? And I would wonder what Stephen's response would be. I know what the Christian response is. God says this is beautiful. Why shouldn't you be a junkie? Well, because you're Imago Dei. And your brain, it shouldn't be getting addled. It should be getting sharper and clearer and smarter so that you can be like God. Stephen Miller, appreciate his observations. He landed pretty much in the right place. How he got there, I don't know, because without authority, it has no power.
15: This is so much deeper than issues about taxation and regulation.
14: Amen.
15: They're incredibly important.
14: Amen.
15: It's about normal, healthy, ordered living.
14: And what is healthy, normal, ordered living? Who says? The answer is God. We're Christians. A Christian, in my estimation, should speak in such a way that anybody hearing our political discourse should say, why do you keep quoting the Bible? What does God have to do with this? And the answer, of course, is everything. When we speak about politics, it should cause a Jewish rabbi to squirm. This is Wretched Radio.
18: 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It's

0: Okay, so you know what? 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
0: Yeah. Keep doing exactly what you're doing, but once a week, swap it out. Once a week, do something more active. 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But you can't check out of some sort of activity that you're having. And so once a week, do it, because one way or another, we want to use different methods to impact their heart and to help them remember God's truth. So sometimes they can do it where they sit down and they have a very serious lesson, but swap it out sometimes and do some of these fun things.
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3: blessing weather. I'm meteorologist Mike Cox. It'll be partly cloudy for tonight. A few showers and storms are going to be possible, and that could happen at any time tonight. Even after midnight, we'll have a low of 68 degrees. Now, tomorrow, look for partly cloudy skies. Some scattered showers and storms will be around during the day with a high of 87. But tomorrow night, there's actually a chance of strong to severe storms tomorrow night into early Wednesday. For the rest of Wednesday, partly cloudy skies, scattered showers and storms still around, and a high of 86. 91.5, the
4: blessing. Attributes of God. What does it mean to say God is righteous? He is the standard of what is right and good. He is in strict adherence to his moral law, and he is the source of righteousness through Jesus Christ for every sinner who repents and puts their trust in Christ. 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
5: Not to beat the horse or anything. 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Ran to my office during the break to look for the file of the presentation that I did at Answers in Genesis a number of years ago. I do believe it was converted into a chapter on secular humanism in the Answers series. It's really good. If you're looking for a really, I don't want to say pithy, because it's a pretty hefty treatment of world religions, it is a great series from Answers in Genesis. My subject was secular humanism, and the title of the presentation that I did was Says Who? Because that is how I ultimately defined what secular humanism is. The philosophy that embraces reason and logic, either individually or collectively, while specifically rejecting religion and God as the basis of truth. In other words, says man. That's what secular humanism is. And wow, do we see says man all throughout the Bible, traced, and I'm sure it wasn't exhaustive, all of the times when man said, no, not your way, I'm Frank Sinatra, I'm doing it my way. By the way, Jimmy, are you a fan of Dean Martin?
6: I can't say that I am.
5: You should be.
6: Okay.
5: You should be. It's not that he was a moral example, but that guy, you can't help but smile every time he sings. We watched a thing on the TV. It was like an hour-long special on Dean Martin. And the entire time, we're just like, yeah, that feels good. Sweet, sweet memories you gave to me. You hear him in Italian restaurants all the time. So you're probably a bigger fan than you know. Secular humanism says my way. It started in the garden. What did the devil say? Indeed, has God really said? That's secular humanism in the garden. Noah and the Ark, Genesis 6:5. It's verse 22. Noah did according to all that God had commanded him. The world, on the other hand, didn't. One followed God and what he says. The other followed what we says. Secular humanism.

Genesis 11, the Tower of Babel. Let us make for ourselves a name. Nothing which we purpose to do will be impossible for us. In other words, secular humanism says, you're in my chair, God. Get out. I'm sitting there. Sodom and Gomorrah, escape for your life. Do not look behind you. Then the Lord rained on Sodom and Gomorrah, overthrew the cities, but his wife from behind looked back and she became a pillar of salt. She rejected what God says. That is the fundamental debate of our day and every day. That's my point. And that's why going through all of these instances is a reminder that Christians must sound different in our discourse. Otherwise, we have no authority. We're just another special interest group, which is a lot of Christian activity on the Hill these days. How's about Pharaoh in Exodus chapter 5? God said, do it. What did Pharaoh say? No. Israel with the golden calf in Exodus 32, they've quickly turned aside from that which I commanded him. That's what their rebellion is. It is a rejection and resistance of God's authority and commands. Leviticus 10, you got yourself some strange fire. Nadab and Abihu, they did things which God had not commanded them to do. We don't know what the strange fire was for sure. We know it was a conference about a decade ago, but it was also an offering that was not commanded or prescribed by God. In other words, Nadab and Abihu said, we're going to determine how worship should be done. Judges, every man did that which was right in his own eyes. Chapter 20, it just keeps getting worse and worse throughout the book of Judges. When God is rejected in a society, you can take it to the bank, Beretta. It is going to get ugly. If you want to, here's an exercise in maybe reading the Bible with a purpose, which, by the way, I think that's a good rule to bring to reading your Bible. Maybe you've gotten into a bit of a rut. You open it up and you do it, and that's good. You read your Bible regularly and faithfully. That is a very good thing. But maybe it will energize it and cause you to be a bit more engaged if you read it with a particular purpose. Ask the Bible every time, why am I doing that? Why am I reading this? What am I seeking to learn from this? Well, here's an instance. Read the book of Judges and look for the progression of depravity. It gets worse and worse and worse. And it ultimately concludes in chapter 21. It starts in chapter 20. 400,000 men go to the tribe of Benjamin, insisting they deliver the men of Gibeah who committed a crime, and they wouldn't. So Israel kills tens of thousands of Benjamites, burns down their cities, killing all the women and cattle. Only 600 men escaped. What was going on? This was one of the most grotesque scenes and stories ever in the Bible. And those were the Jewish people responding to it. It really starts back in Judges chapter 19. A Levite married a concubine. That shouldn't have happened, but nevertheless, the concubine was unfaithful to him, ran away to Bethlehem. He went after her to bring her home, stopped in Gibeah, which is a tribe of Benjamin. Nobody would take them in except an old man ultimately invited them in to stay. And while they were celebrating, the men of the city, very bad men, surrounded the house, banging on the door. Hey, we want that dude. We want that Levite. And the old man said, no, don't take him. Take the woman. Stop right there. There's a rudderless society. Don't do that. Hey, fellas, don't do that to the dude. Do it to the woman instead. Everything about this story is just, and it just keeps getting worse and worse. He tells them to not behave wickedly, and he gives them the concubine. Here's my virgin daughter and his concubine. Please, let me bring them out that you may ravish them and do whatever you wish. But don't commit such an act of folly against this guy. Wow. So even kind secular humanists have horrible thinking. Anytime
You take God out of the equation.

0: And danger, Will Robinson. As the day began to dawn, the woman came and fell down at the doorway of the man's house where her master was. When her master arose and opened the doors of the house, behold, his concubine was lying at the doorway of the house with her hands on the threshold. He said, "Get up, let's go." No answer. He placed her on the donkey and he went home. She was dead. Honestly, when he entered his house, he took a knife and laid hold of his concubine and cut her in 12 pieces, limb by limb, and sent her throughout the territory of Israel. What? And that then brings us to chapter 20, where the entire nation, they're profoundly confused about all of this. And so 400,000 men said, "We're going to have to repay them." So they slaughter the entire tribe of Benjamin except 600. Bad decision making, bad decision making, bad decision making, bad decision making. And it doesn't even end there. So after slaughtering the tribe of Benjamin, now the 11 tribes go, "Wait a second, we got a problem. No, we could lose a tribe, and that's our national identity because we've slaughtered everybody but 600 Benjamites, and they had no wives. And the 11 tribes had made a vow that they would not provide women for the survivors. So what are they going to do? Here's the solution. They decided women from a tribe that didn't fight against Benjamin could provide women so Benjamin could survive. Now, this is just classic. This is how you manipulate truth. Hey, we'll do this because of that. And if we do it like that, then we're not really going against our vow because we didn't do that exactly. We did it kind of like this over here. What is that? Depraved minds. Why are they so depraved in their decision-making, says man. So Jabesh-Gilead had not fought against Benjamin. So Israel sent 12,000 warriors to Jabesh-Gilead, had them slaughter all men and women who were not virgins, and they took the 400 virgins of Jabesh-Gilead and gave them to Benjamin. But the math is still off, 600 men, 400 virgins. So Israel told the men of Benjamin to go to Shiloh during a festival and kill the men and take 200 more women while they were dancing. And it goes on and on and on and on throughout the Old Testament. Now you've got the Jews rebelling. Now you've got Uzzah touching the ark. You've got the sin of King Jeroboam in 1 Kings chapter 14. What do we see in the Bible? A lesson that should smack us upside the head. When a society strays from God, look out. It's going to get... This is why evangelism is our answer to the current political crisis, because it's not a political issue. If people don't start getting saved, lickety-split, you and your family, frankly, are in danger. It's ultimately where it will go. And then if I might beat the horse one more time, if we do not start invoking God into the conversation in the public square, well, it has no power to it. And you can look forward to them responding, saying, "Says who? This is Wretched Radio."
1: A lot of us got handed a choice we never agreed to. Faith on one side, reason on the other. So when talk turns to fossils or the age of the universe, you kind of feel that knot. You know, you believe God's word, you just can't explain why. But that choice was a setup. The same God who gave us the Bible gave us the universe to study, and truth doesn't argue with itself. The trouble was the assumptions, the ones smuggled in next to the evidence and taught as fact. It's why two people can look at the same fossil and walk away telling two different stories. But you sort the assumptions out and the science sits comfortably beside scripture. That's exactly what In the Beginning with Dr. Jason Lyle is for. 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Hey, thanks for listening to Wretched Radio today. You know, finding Bible teachers you can actually trust is not as easy as it used to be. 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That's what Fortis Institute is building. We've brought together a team of fellows, people like Tim Challies, Dr. Jason Lyle, Dr. Andrew Walker, Dr. Greg Gifford, Pastor Brad Bigney, Todd Friel, Dr. John Kreutz, Libby Clawson, Dr. Adam Tyson, and they're all committed to teaching the word without apology. These aren't influencers. They're not chasing trends. These are serious teachers doing serious work. And the reason that we've been able to bring voices like this together in one place is because of our gospel partners, men and women just like you who find value in what we're doing at Fortis Institute. And if you appreciate what we're doing and you want to be a part of it, would you consider joining us as an ongoing monthly gospel partner? Help us to continue building something that matters. Just go to FortisInstitute.org right now. Wretched. Amazing grace. Amazing gospel. Ask most Christians what they know about hermeneutics, and you'll likely get, Herman who? That sounds like somebody's uncle. Is that the guy that always comes and just stays quiet in the back of the small group? Hermeneutics is actually the art and science of interpreting scripture. And if you don't know how to do it rightly, you're going to read the Bible wrongly. Worse, you're actually going to be an easy target for every false teacher with a podcast and a proof text. 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And it's condensed into something that you can actually finish. You'll learn how to interpret a 2,000-year-old book in a 21st century world without twisting it into something it was never meant to say. By the end of it, you'll never read scripture the same way again, and you'll never have the wool pulled over your eyes by someone who sounds competent but doesn't know what they're talking about. Herman Who, it is streaming right now for free on Fortis Plus. 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
2: Books of the Bible. Ephesians was written by Paul to the churches around Ephesus. It is about who Christians are and how they live. When we are in Christ, we are made alive, reconciled to God, and united with other believers in the church. If you are struggling in your walk with Christ, perhaps it is time to revisit what Christ has done for you and who you are in Him. This is Wretched Radio with Todd Friel.
0: It's conclusive. I was right. This is Wretched Radio. You say, Friel, how do you know you were right? Because Charles Spurgeon said so. Looking through the notes of a presentation. Wow. Zoink scoom. It's 22 pages long, my notes. I wonder how long I spoke that day. My apologies to everybody who was at the Answers in Genesis conference. I don't know how long ago, speaking on the subject of secular humanism, the title says who, because it is all about authority. And as I was reading through the conclusion of the presentation, which I think we need to hear in light of the conversation about bringing the Bible into the public arena, because if we don't bring in God, we have no authority. And you better be really witty, really clever. You got to get a zinger. Ooh, got him scored. You won the debate. And you don't really win the debate because you don't win over people. We need to bring an authority with us. We need to talk different than every other Republican. Yep, I just said Republican. Because we're Christians, way before we're Republicans. Our talk should be different. And if I could slip this in, as a parent, your talk should be different than other parents. It's so easy to parent in a non-Christian way because you become the authority in your child's behavior. Hey, clean up your room. Didn't your mother tell you to clean up your room? Now clean up your room. What did you just do? You just said, I'm the authority, abide by my rules. What happens after 18 years of that? They're no longer under your authority. Bye-bye rules. I'm not making my bed anymore. I'm not behaving like that. I am going to go get drunk because my parents aren't my authority anymore. And that is why good Christian parenting, and this is a discipline, and I'm telling you, it ain't easy, but it is one well worth striving for. Use God as your authority. Honey, let's talk again why we have a clean bedroom. Let's go through to the theology of being tidy. Why? What are we saying to God when we don't take care of the stuff he gave us? We're not grateful. Well, didn't God order everything? It was chaos, sort of like your bedroom, and he ordered it. Why? Because he's an orderly God. We should be like him. And you bring God into a conversation about clean and messy bedrooms, about doing their chores. You're working unto the Lord. These are your assignments. This is the way you help the family function. Let's talk about the importance of family according to God. In other words, you ground your parenting in the authority of God says. And that means when they leave your temporal authority, guess what? God is still their authority. And you, and furthermore, you're not the authoritarian bad guy. Not that God is the authoritarian bad guy, but he is the authoritarian. And he's a good guy, if you will. And if they won't get as angry at you, honey, these are not my rules. These are God's rules. And guess what? His rules are always best for you. They will always serve you well. We must, as parents, use the authority of the Word. And that is why the conclusion of this particular presentation, it asks the question, what does the Bible teach us about responding to secular humanists? How do you reach them? And the answer is, well, you can't. By yourself. You can't logic them. You can't statistic them. You can't history them. You need something else. Why? Because their minds are darkened. A natural man cannot accept the things of the Spirit of God because they're foolishness to him. He can't understand them because they're spiritually appraised. So they need a heart change. You don't like Antifa? They need a heart change. You don't like Black Lives Matter? They need a heart change. You don't like the rioter? You don't like the way Seattle is being run? Those leaders need a heart change. And they must receive that, or their thinking can never be completely right, ever. They need correct believing. Then God progressively fixes their thinking. Charles Spurgeon actually said that, which is why I think I'm in the right, Jimmy. You got a Charles Spurgeon quote. You're good to go, baby. Thus says the Lord is the only authority in God's church, said Spurgeon. Thus says antiquity. Thus says authority. Thus says learning. Thus says experience. They are but idle gods which defile the church of God. Be it yours or in mine as bold warriors to dash them in pieces without mercy, seeing that they usurp the place of the word of God. Now that's true in the church. That is true in culture. Spurgeon, thus says the Lord, this is the motto of our standard, the war cry of our spiritual conflict, the sword with which we hope yet to smite through the loins of the mighty who rise up against God's truth. I was reading a Spurgeon sermon the other day. It's been a bit since I have. That dude, he was off the charts brilliant. His allusions to history and nature, unbelievable mind. Thus says the Lord God, this is the hammer of God's builders. This is the trumpet of his watchmen and the sword of his warriors. Woe to the man who comes in any other name. He is speaking in the context of the church. I do believe that this applies to everything. Parenting, marriage, everything must be informed by the word of God, and that includes our politics. If we are an angel from heaven, preach unto you anything but thus says the Lord, no matter what your character or standing, give no heed to us, but cleave unto the truth as it is in Jesus. And that goes for preaching, by the way. All of these silly preachers who basically concoct something out of thin air every single week and maybe throw a Bible verse under their TV monitors so they can look like Andy Stanley. They aren't preaching from the authority of God's word, and they should be ignored, and they should be rejected, and they should be identified and labeled and marked and divided from. Spurgeon, we will listen to the opinions of great men with the respect which they deserve as men, but having so done, we deny that we have anything to do with these men as authorities, for nothing has any authority but thus says the Lord of hosts. If you shall quote precedents venerable with 15, 16, or 17 centuries of antiquity, we burn the whole as so much worthless lumber. That's why when Stephen Miller said, hey, we appeal to history, civilization, society, it's it's just chafe. It has no power. Unless you put your finger upon the passage of Holy Writ, which warrants the matter to be of God. God's word, not man's opinion, claims your allegiance. Oh, for a stern integrity that will hold the word and will never depart from it, come what may. Can you think about any other arena in which that is not true? Because I can't think of one. Can't think of one. And here's the good news. Whatever the arena is, if you bring the authority of God's word and it is not received, they're not rejecting you. You have not lost the debate, because the debate isn't about who gets the one up. The debate is about proclaiming the word of God. That's what the debate is about, because that word has power. And we have everything that we need for life and godliness in that book. Jimmy, I had something happen last night.
3: Okay.
0: Was at a lovely church in Cumming, Georgia, Hope. It was just delightful people. It was a Sunday night gathering. The pastor, he was praying for the service that was about to begin. And he said, "Lord, we would pray." I'm paraphrasing, of course. "Lord, pray for the speaker that we would hear you through him." And at that second, boom, thunder. And it was one of those Georgia thunderclaps. Oh, that just kept going and going. Because, "Lord, we would like to know what you would tell it." Bah, boom, and it's crashing outside. Do you know what God was trying to tell us?
3: What's that?
0: I have no idea. I think what he was trying to tell us is, I make thunder. And it just so happened to be at the same time you were preaching to hear from me. But thunder is not how God speaks a particular message. Thunder speaks in general. I'm powerful. I control the wind and the waves and the sky and the sea. But he's not delivering a message to that particular convocation because he was asking to hear from God. We hear from God through the word. Consider how Paul interacted with people in the Areopagus. These were pagans. What did he do? These were not Jewish people. These were pagans. These were Greek pagans. He reasoned with them through the scriptures. He reasoned with them. In other words, when Paul was evangelizing and persuading people that Jesus Christ is their Savior, he used the word of God. So evangelism, we must use the word. Parenting, marriage, must use the word of God. If we want to enter the political arena, the word of God. Educate our children, word of God. Instill morals into our children, word of God. And perhaps most personally, if I want my life to run right, I have to reject the secular humanist in me, because I'm still inclined to say, "says me." And we need to reject that, knowing that everything that God says is good. And thus we bow to, "Thus saith the Lord," in every arena, including the arena of my own heart. Until tomorrow, go serve your king.
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5: 91.5, The Blessing Weather. I'm meteorologist Mike Cox. It'll be partly cloudy for tonight. A few showers and storms are going to be possible, and that could happen at any time tonight. Even after midnight, we'll have a low of 68 degrees. Now, tomorrow, look for partly cloudy skies. Some scattered showers and storms will be around during the day with a high of 87, but tomorrow night, there's actually a chance of strong to severe storms tomorrow night into early Wednesday. For the rest of Wednesday, partly cloudy skies, scattered showers and storms still around, and a high of 86. 91.5, The
6: Blessing. July 20th, Nowhere to Hide. Have you ever done a makeshift job of fixing something? I know those do-it-yourself projects always go according to plan.
3: But have you ever fudged the process just a little? Maybe you used a bit of duct tape to stave off a plumbing disaster, or quickly hung drywall to hide some questionable wiring. It is certainly not impossible to pass inspection, even when there are very real problems just below the surface. It's the same in our lives as well. We might be able to convince others we're not all that bad, but just like painting over water-damaged wood, it's only a facade. It will eventually show or even collapse. And no matter how many people we deceive in the process, there's always one who knows the truth. Today we'll hear from Ray Maddox, a man who learned deception from an early age. He's here to share with us his true story on this Unshackled Daily Devotional.
7: Mom took me to church, but my uncle taught me to fight, steal, and never admit to anything. I was beating up on kids when I was 3 and drinking at 5. I finally quit school to go into crime full time. My gang robbed moonshiners, gambling dens, and then liquor stores. When I was caught and sentenced to 99 years, I cursed the judge. I escaped from the bailiff and robbed a liquor store. Captured again, I finally went to prison at 18. Ours was the toughest gang in prison, so I was sent to Little Devil's Island. I escaped through the Okefenokee Swamp, ignoring the gators and snakes, and went back to crime. 2 months later, I was captured, but the right lawyer and the wrong money freed me in 8 months. A crooked detective led our gang for the next 12 years. I fell in love, married, and raised 2 daughters during my time as a crook. And after one big job, I retired and started a used car business. One day, my old crime partner came in, and all he talked about was Jesus. He said, "There's one judge you can't buy, Ray." He took me to church and gave me a tract to read. Oh, I didn't understand it all, but I fell on my knees and prayed, admitting that I was a sinner and asking God to save me. That was in 1967, and I've been following Jesus ever since. Sin is one thing we all have to confess, and salvation is one thing no one can steal.
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0: Hello, world. I'm Greg Patton. It's a Monday. Any smoke in your neck of the woods? We got news, information, and comment right after this important message. Coming for many of you today. Boy, I've been through 90s again. The old window air conditioner is struggling here in your area. I shared with my church yesterday, we first going out to Roanoke Baptist Church for over 10 years. We didn't have air conditioning, and we were out in the middle of a field. Many a Sunday like yesterday here in Fort Wayne, we would be sweating. Oh, yeah, I had it dripping from my nose.
9: Can you imagine? We had a full house, too. Yeah, we're spoiled. Give me the nice place to worship, the air conditioning, everything just right, and I might come to your church. We're spoiled. You know we are. Thank God we have air today. Things seem to be working pretty good at the old cross in Fort Wayne, Indiana. How about again at your church? Thank God for what you have. The great freedoms that we enjoy in the United States of America. Huh? God bless you and thank you for listening to this program today. What in the world is going on? At least 10 people wounded. Mass shooting downtown Tucson, Arizona. Happened early yesterday morning after a gunman opened fire in a crowded entertainment district. The suspect tried to flee the scene before he was shot by a responding police officer, taken to a local hospital in life-threatening condition. The mayor condemned the shooting, of course, and must be a Democrat, pointed to Arizona's weak gun safety laws. Let's stay in Arizona. Crazy things happened. A huge brawl in Tempe, Arizona, in an outburger. I've never been there, but anyway, people were running every which way. Why? Well, there was a fight, a brawl going on, and everybody escaped before the cops ever got there. Yeah, people were seen screaming, running for the door. Allegedly, it was a bunch of doctors and lawyers. Oh, my. You could take this one and run with it, couldn't you? I don't know what was going on. Nobody else does. The trial starts today. Plymouth County Superior Court there in Plymouth, Massachusetts. Lindsay Clancy, only 35 years old, accused of killing her kids, Cora 5, Dawson 3, and Callan 8 months old at her home in Duxbury. That was a couple of years ago. She's pleaded not guilty to 3 counts of first-degree murder, faces a life sentence without parole if convicted. Probably going to go for a mental illness, or was it murder? Hey, I'm sure they're saying we didn't know it was a big deal. NORAD F-16 fighter jets intercepted 11 general aviation aircraft that violated temporary flight restriction airspace over Bedminster and East Rutherford, New Jersey, because of the World Cup. Flares were used in 2 of those intercepts, and, the guys turned around. They said, you got to be careful. You got to know what's going on. Yeah, right. Well, it's been 16 days now, and I wonder, he was black. All his friends and the pictures here are white. I wonder if that means anything. They'll make something out of it. Nolan Wells' family preparing today to bury their 18-year-old without knowing the circumstances of his tragic death. Many of those that were with him have received death threats now. Some say there was some sort of an altercation that he was involved in. The currents near Horn Island, where they were swimming and playing, can be really rough, they say. They don't know what happened. Is it a war? Is it a skirmish? What is it really? Iran war live updates as of today. They're shooting one another. I think we've lost 17 U.S. soldiers. After a brief respite, the price of gas back on the rise. Monday, the average price at the pump, $4 a gallon, according to AAA. The price has surged 13 cents higher than a week ago. It was $3.87 when this thing broke. It was $4.50 a gallon. The whole thing is hard to follow. Are we in peace talks? Are we fighting? Nobody really knows. Good grief. What was happening here? 2, count them, 2 U.S. Foreign Service employees were rescued after being zip-tied, held hostage at gunpoint for 14 hours. What in the world? Joseph Hendrickson, 49, and his adult son, Phoenix, surrendered at 2:30 a.m. on Friday near Mount Shasta, California. The 2 Forest Service employees were zip-tied, being held at gunpoint inside a trailer at the National Forest Park there. The whole thing began when the employees were conducting field work and were taken hostage by these guys. The motive? They don't know. It's still under investigation, other than there are a couple of nutcases. Okay, the word's out there. Don't do it. There's a broad array of countermeasures Israel is taking against an adversary that police and prosecutors say is seeking new ways to gain advantage. Israeli authorities have long been warning through public awareness campaigns that Iranian agents are recruiting people in Israel to work for them somehow. Israel has struggled to contain that problem. But the warning goes out. Israel's asking the rabbis to help warn followers, don't spy far on. What is she thinking? I think I want to go to the United States, visit the White House, go on a cruise. What? Tamara Lick was convicted of organizing a trucker convoy that paralyzed downtown Ottawa for nearly 30 days last year. Remember that? Well, now she's asking the court to let her travel to the United States. She's under house arrest. I want to go to the United States. I want to hope to visit the White House. I want to join a cruise. Hello. She surprised local officials by attending a July 4th party at the U.S. Embassy while under house arrest. Well, imagine this. Prosecutors aren't happy. They have opposed her request, arguing that she is essentially asking for unrestricted international travel for personal gain. I don't get any of that, do you? Well, I would think they were responsible. Daliki Donna Koke, 56 years old, died after, oh my, falling into an uncovered 10-foot-deep manhole cover, scalding water down there. That was May the 18th in Manhattan. The families filed a lawsuit against Con Edison, saying she experienced unfathomable pain. Con Ed said they're going to review the complaint and respond appropriately. I see millions of dollars coming the family way. What do you think? Freddie, what were you doing? Freddie Lopez, 24 years old, Santa Ana, California, admitted Friday that he was carrying out a string of armed robberies and attempted robberies at three different Subway restaurants and a donut shop over a six-day period. He pleaded guilty to a federal robbery charge after threatening cashiers with weapons during the crime. The methodology involved entering the restaurants late at night, ordering a small item, then demanding cash while brandishing a gun. Sentencing comes in October. Could get 20 years in prison. So, you want to start a church in Washington, D.C.? They say it is tough, not a good idea. In fact, Glenn Beck, oh, others are talking about demons. Yeah, he says that Washington, D.C. is a demonic stronghold. Why? Well, there's about a total of 13 churches control things there, and they're all way over there on the left or demonically led, and they stop anybody. The recent Mercy Culture Church started in Fort Worth, Texas, started lots of planting churches here, there, and everywhere, but in Washington, nothing but trouble. Those 13 lefty loonies stop about anything real spiritually happening in Washington. That might explain some things in more ways than one. Pray for Washington, D.C. and Mercy Culture Church trying to get started. In health news, very confusing. I was telling the church yesterday I had a little heart flutter in the morning, and one of the men said, too much coffee. Pastor, you're a big coffee drinker. Well, I do a few cups every day. But they say, hey, here's good news. You can drink up to 5 cups. According to the American Heart Association, and it's safe for most adults, and they may even benefit from the coffee. See how confusing things can be. I had a little extra time. I watched a special on coffee and how bad it is. I mean, Folgers, Maxwell House, Starbucks, Great Value from Walmart, all kinds of trouble. Terrible coffee beans and throw away this. I may quit drinking coffee after watching this thing. What was worse, the special didn't tell me what brand I should drink. Gave you a scorecard, what to look for, but the same thing for ice cream. The only one that was any good was something like $13, $15 a pint. Yeah, so quit eating ice cream now, too. I think I just come to a realization. Everything I really like to eat and drink ain't any good. Here's one other than a worldly mindset I don't get. One of the black leather Tom Ford jackets worn by NVIDIA CEO Jensen Huang sold at Sotheby's auction on Friday for nearly $1 million. Leather jacket. That's 9,900% more than the jacket sells for, because this guy wore it to a Foxconn event in Taipei in 2023. $1 million, eh? In the big World Cup, finally this thing is over. Spain beat Argentina in the last few seconds. I don't know how that... The Bank of America's CEO estimated that the World Cup did this, generated $20 billion in economic activity. Restaurants and bars, the biggest winners, and beer sales, sky high. There you go. Shared this on Facebook yesterday. Comparative shopping at the grocery store of all the major chains. Kroger was the winner. And congratulations to Vice President Vance and his wife. They welcomed their fourth child. That's the first time a vice president's family ever welcomed a new child. That's number four. Here you go. I'm wondering how many fat people are there in the country. I'm one of them, I think. More than 7 in 10 Americans. That's 73%. Americans are eager to increase their physical activity. Really? And somehow keep up with their children. Really? Come on. Those figures are... It's like about 80% of America is saved, right? Anyway, we're passing out the tubby name tags. So I guess you need to ask, what are the numbers used in this thing? 2,000 U.S. adults to see how they were staying active with their routines and their lifestyles that have undergone such drastic changes in the last 24 months. Only half of the people can touch their toes without straining. However, people are looking to change those habits, with 70% making more of an effort to move around and be physically active. I ain't buying it. Oh, that's some health news. Where's my Bible? Life 101, right after this message. Not exactly sure why, what the reasoning, but there's just been so many Facebook requests for us to be friends. A lot of them, of course, coming out of Tennessee and Virginia and North Carolina, but other places. And of course, those of you that are in those two states are telling your friends around the country, and so they're requesting to be friends of Greg Patton. That's pretty good. And I have been encouraged. I was just thinking during the broadcast, even came to mind, I can multitask, by the way, about people that I haven't heard from for years. In one case, it's been, I used to be a very good friend of mine who's given lots of money to our ministry over the years. We're talking 38 of them here now. Well, something happened. And we just split. This brother got in touch recently and wants to come to Fort Wayne and meet with us. Isn't that great? You know how God works miracles, brings great things out of bad things? You know he does. I'm praying in our conversation, we're just going to figure this whole thing out and we can go back to the way it used to be. And that's something. Continue to pray for us, my friend. I know that you will. And I am so grateful. I mean this sincerely. I am so grateful that you are there. I spoke about this in church yesterday, and last week was the fourth anniversary of our son's graduation to glory. 43-year-old Benjamin Joel Patton. Oh, that kid was a winner. I've heard so many things from you, and lots of stuff has come up over the last 4 years. Hundreds of messages, and I've seen more pictures of my boy in the last week or so. I haven't shared a message like this for a while, and those occasions come around, you get there. I felt last week and through yesterday, even today, I'm there. Here's, let's get down to where the rubber meets the road, could we? Losing someone you love has to be one of the most painful experiences of life. Losing a child's got to be near the top. When someone we care about suffers such a loss, it can be frustrating to know how to help, what to say, praying for you, so many things. Many times we do nothing for fear of saying maybe the wrong thing to that person. But most who experience the death of a loved one appreciate some compassionate expressions from other people. Often the best condolence is just simply being there. I found that out as a pastor. Many times we feel the need to eliminate the suffering of those in grief, but I think that's a wrong expectation and can lead to more harm than good. More than one way to look at this. I'm thinking about a gal who passed away in our church. She had some tooth infection problems, encouraged her to get to the dentist. When she did, she had an attack there, a blood clot in the tooth, moved to the brain, and she never regained consciousness.
10: The hospital withdrew life support. It didn't take long. It was all over.
9: Her husband never saw her in the emergency room, in ICU, or at the funeral. Boy, oh boy, that just struck me as got to be really tough. Death, suffering, it's a part of life, people, to experience. And oftentimes we use out those worn-out platitudes and cheery cliches to help people, even unbiblical statements like, God needed another angel in heaven. I believe that does nothing to help and forces the grieving person to pretend that they are better for having heard those words. If you feel we must voice a condolence, simply stating that we are sorry for their loss or that we are praying for them, that is quite adequate, my friend. You know, the most important aspect to remember is that grief is natural and grief is healthy. I'm sorry, but it is. We cannot adequately recover from a traumatic loss without allowing ourselves to go through that grieving process. You have to do it. God has equipped your heart with a mechanism that helps you deal with a life-changing loss. And it happens a little bit at a time, which is extraordinary when you think about it. Friends of a grieving person need to remember that it's not our job. It is not our job to short-circuit the grieving process. The best help allows the grieving person freedom to express grief however he or she needs to do so, whether it's with words or crying or silence and sometimes anger, sure. Knowing that a safe friend is there and can handle whatever needs to be said and giving support, being a good listener is often the best gift we can give those who are in need, and maybe they just need to talk. You know, there are two approaches a Christian can take to comfort those who have lost a loved one. If we know the deceased was a follower of Jesus Christ, then there are so many passages in the Bible. My Ben was, by the way. So many passages in the Bible to remind those left behind that death is not your enemy. Choosing opportune times to share scripture like Psalm 34:16-19. Psalm 147:3. 1 Thessalonians 4:13-18. 2 Corinthians 5:8 can remind that grieving person, death is just a change of address. For those who don't have such a hope in eternal life, a Christian can still be trusted to a friend, be a listener. It's helpful to share with the grieving person about the various stages he or she may go through when they grieve. Although everyone grieves differently, let me give you a couple of common stages we go through in coming to terms with the death of someone really important in our life. Number one, shock. Oh, yeah. This may include expressions of denial and anger as the mind will not accept that this thing has happened. Number two, numbness. It's God's gift to us as we learn to deal with the loss, just a little piece at a time. Number three, struggling between fantasy and reality. This stage involves thinking we hear the departed one speaking to us, seeing a glimpse of her in a passing car. There they go, a reaching for the phone to call that person.
10: I recall when I first lost my son there for a few weeks, things would happen like, well, before he passed away, wanted something from the grocery store while I was shopping at Kroger. I was going to pick that up. Forgot all about what had transpired. That'll happen to you sometimes.
9: Well, that was kind of a toughie right there. A flood of grief comes in, often triggered by something trivial. This can happen months or even years after the death. Grief can flood your soul again, bringing the loss all back to full power. We dissolve into tears and mourning.
10: 4 years ago, I used to have a lot of mourning sickness.
9: We thought we were over everything, and Yeah, it comes. And then you have those stabbing memories. Boy, I've been going through that, having trouble sleeping there. Just when we think we're getting everything together, someone who doesn't know the situation will ask, how's such and such doing? I've had it already. An anniversary. Another milestone passes without the loved one. Christmas. Boy, these memories can be so painful. But let me say again, they are absolutely necessary, I believe. Talking about the memories with tears, I think it's a healthy thing. And it's a part of moving on. And then maybe the last part, recovery. There's a new norm. We've heard that a lot, but it's true. A new norm emerges here as we begin to believe that life is going to go on and there will come a day when we won't hurt like we do today. That's true. You know, I shared with you before that I lost my grandson, Gavin, in the family room. And this is so ironic, I thought. The couch where he died was just about 3 feet from where Benny died.
10: Thursday, July 14th, 2022, 12:08 a.m.
9: Wow. You know, I said I'd never go back in the family room again at that time. I couldn't. And it got to the point that I barely even think about it anymore. It's been a few years. So back to these stages, they're often repeated in a cycle until your heart has healed and you move on with life as is. The depth of emotion can be unsettling to a person who's never experienced grief before, so it can help him or her to know that the feelings that you're having, that they're normal, and they're not going to last forever. They're not. The first year is filled with all kinds of stages, these six, basically, and there's no set time for grief either. The goal is to grieve adequately and then move past it. Grief is only destructive when we get stuck there and refuse to let God heal our hearts. Many times death brings to the surface questions about eternity. If the grieving person initiates such a conversation, a Christian should, well, you ought to take that opportunity to share the gospel. However, we should avoid speculating on the destruction of the departed, as only God knows a soul's condition at any point in time and where that person is spending eternity. You need to focus upon the good news that Jesus Christ has for the survivor today. There are many testimonies of people giving their lives to Jesus Christ following the death of a loved one as they came face to face with their own mortality. We're all walking down this road together. My Christian friend, stay sensitive to the situation and to the Holy Spirit's leading to bring hope and comfort to those who are grieving so. I pray that this has been a help for you today. It's a help for me, I'll assure you.
10: And finally, hey, do you like coffee?
9: I'm with you. I'm part of this. I love the smell of freshly brewed coffee. You know, I've had people say that, that don't even drink coffee. But anyway, I love the smell of freshly brewed coffee, but I also enjoy the sound of no one talking to me while I drink it. Oh, laughter's good.
10: It's a medicine, and we need more of it in the world today. That's it. Had my say for another day. Trust you had a great weekend and looking forward to this week, my friend. And that's the way it is. Monday, July the 20th, 2026. Until tomorrow, same time, same place, I am Greg Patton. You have a great day.
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5: I'm meteorologist Mike Cox. It'll be partly cloudy for tonight. A few showers and storms are going to be possible, and that could happen at any time tonight. Even after midnight, we'll have a low of 68 degrees. Now, tomorrow, look for partly cloudy skies. Some scattered showers and storms will be around during the day with a high of 87. But tomorrow night, there's actually a chance of strong to severe storms tomorrow night into early Wednesday. For the rest of Wednesday, partly cloudy skies, scattered showers and storms still around, and a high of 87.

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1: Surprises. This past year, for a lot of us, surprises were not limited to the news as you read about a changing world. For some of you, those surprises were not always welcomed. A position opened up in your company and you expressed an interest in it. But when your boss interviewed you, he told you not only that management had decided not to fill that position, but that the company was eliminating your job as well. Surprise! Your phone rang one evening just after you had gone to bed, and as you groped to find the phone, you

0: but it did. After a long business trip, you've come home and you've discovered a thick manila envelope came in the mail. The return address is that of an attorney. You squint at the name, and as you rip it open, you're thinking, I wonder who he is. Doesn't take long to find out. You soon discover that you're being sued by a business associate whom you thought was a friend. Surprise. How do you handle those unwelcomed surprises? Psychologists call it coping. Some of us think of it as rolling with the punches. With resignation, others say, well, that's life. But when unexpected surprises come your way, you will do one of two things. You will fight them and become bitter, or you will reach out for the grace of God and become better because of what you have endured. What is this commodity of the heart called grace? In simple terms, it is the help of God that enables you to cope with the pain and unwelcomed surprises of life. Long ago, Paul faced many unwelcome surprises, things that he didn't deserve and certainly didn't ask for. Yet he seemed to welcome them. In responding to what Paul termed a thorn in the flesh, he said, three times I pleaded with the Lord to take it away from me. But he said to me, my grace is sufficient for you, for my power is made perfect in weakness. Therefore, I will boast all the more gladly about my weaknesses so that Christ's power may rest on me. That is why, for Christ's sake, I delight in weaknesses, in insults, in hardships, in persecutions, in difficulties. For when I am weak, then I am strong. I've discovered that God gives grace to help us cope with the surprises of life which we neither expect nor think we deserved. I've also learned that while grace is available, tapping into it or accepting it isn't always easy. Bitterness and anger seem to bottle its flow, and a certain measure of humility is necessary for me to bite the bullet and say, okay, Lord, this surprise is more than I can handle. I need your help. Remember the words of Jesus who said, blessed are the poor in spirit, for theirs is the kingdom of heaven. Poverty of spirit is when you have depleted your resources, when your charm, your money, and your connections will no longer be good enough to get you out of your jam. That's when you need God, friend. His grace is the only thing in the world that can counter some of the harsh blows that hit us undeservedly in life. When I am weak, said Paul, then I am strong. When unwelcome surprises confront you, find God's grace, and you will also find His strength to cope. It is well worth discovering.
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0: Hello and welcome once again to Exploring Bible Prophecy. In today's program, we are continuing to explore the scriptures dealing with point number three in our worksheet entitled Important Prophecy Terms. And if you've been with us for a while, you know that we are comparing and contrasting seven sets of key prophecy terms so that we have a good understanding of phrases that when just read over in the scriptures appear to be very similar, could even be taken as the same thing. And when we study the scriptures, we find out that those two terms, of which there are seven sets, those two terms in each case are quite different. And if you understand that and use it in the right context, it makes the scriptures much more easy to understand. You can see the flow of God's word, I believe, much more easily and more thoroughly as we go through the prophecies that the Heavenly Father has given us in his precious 66 books. So again, we're in point number three. We're looking at the difference between the gospel of the kingdom and the gospel of grace. And we will explain why those two are different, even though gospel means good news, even though it's Jesus bringing both of those gospels. The key point that we want to discover here through our exploring the scriptures is that it's very important to understand who is speaking to whom about what. In both cases, it's Jesus speaking, but the people being spoken to are quite different, and what's being spoken about is quite different in most every instance. Faith in Jesus Christ is the same, but from there out, it's quite different, and we've been exploring those points. And if you've got your worksheet in front of you that you can download from the station here, you can see that we have gone through the scriptures dealing with him as the Jesus as the promised prophet, the promised Messiah, the promised king, and the promised conqueror. And we have now been spending some time, starting with the tribulation, to develop this picture that Jesus brings to us as he describes the gospel of the kingdom. And I should say, using the Old Testament prophets' descriptions as complementary in addition to what Jesus tells us, we get a full picture of what this gospel of the kingdom that was prophesied, that was given rather, prophesied and given to Israel 2,000 years ago when Jesus entered into his ministry there at the Jordan River when he was baptized by John the Baptist and began his ministry of approximately three and a half years before he was crucified, because Israel would not accept his good news of the kingdom that he was offering at that time. So we had gone through Jeremiah to set up the understanding of the tribulation, Jeremiah 30, verse 7. We'd gone through Deuteronomy 4, 21 through 31, and we were in Joel. So let's go to the book of Joel to get started here in today's program. And the book of Joel is one of the minor prophets. If you get about halfway into your Bible there around Isaiah, Jeremiah, work your way back to the right past Ezekiel and Daniel, and you'll get into Hosea. I call him Hosea, as the first of the minor prophets in order here. And the next one is Joel. Joel's a small, short book. That's why he's called a minor prophet. But it is so full of prophecy. You know, just as a side note, when you think of the minor prophets, you think of Micah. Micah is further on in here right after Jonah. Micah is a short book. It's only seven chapters. But in terms of word count, there is more prophecy in Micah than any other book in the Bible. I mean, we're talking Isaiah. We're talking just any of the big prophets, Daniel, Jeremiah. Even though Jeremiah is the longest book in the Bible, word count, Micah, by word count, because it's only seven chapters, has more prophecy packed into it than any other book in the Bible. So number one out of 66 books, just a side note, because we have from time to time been in Micah, and we'll be back there again because of the fact that it's so full of prophecy. But we're in Joel, another one of these short books that's so packed with information that has mostly to do with the tribulation period. And we were looking in Joel chapter 2, and we had looked at the first two verses. So just by way of bringing us up to speed here and going forward. We want to start with verse 1 and go over it again. It says, blow a trumpet in Zion, which is another reference to Jerusalem, and sometimes they use that to refer to Israel, and sound an alarm on my holy mountain, and that would be the Temple Mount in Jerusalem. Let all the inhabitants of the land tremble, for the day of the Lord is coming. And remember the last point, number 2 in our worksheets, which if you've been following along, you've gone through that with us, was to compare and contrast the day of Christ and the day of the Lord. And even though the Lord's involved in both, and the term day is in there, they are as different as night is from day. And to understand that difference is very important. So now, having gone through that study with us, when you read the day of the Lord is coming, you immediately know this is not a good thing. This is a very bad thing. This is a coming judgment and a time of terrible, terrible tribulation. So for the day of the Lord is coming, surely it is near. Verse 2 of Joel 2. A day of darkness and gloom, a day of clouds and thick darkness. As the dawn is spread over the mountains, so there is a great and mighty people. There has never been anything like it, nor will there be after it. To the years of many generations, and that's another way of saying basically forever. And we mentioned at the end of our last teaching portion of our last program that this reads a lot like Matthew 24:31, where it's describing the tribulation, that there will never be anything like it before, has never been anything like it before, never will be anything again. And that helps us to understand we are talking about the tribulation. And the reason I want to stop here for a moment is if you don't make an effort to study the Bible in context and to take the time to read what comes before a passage or a set of scriptures and what comes after it to get understanding of that context, you can easily be misled into thinking something totally different than what God's trying to get across to you. For instance, it says in verse 2 that, so there is a great and mighty people. Well, you think about the time of Joel, a great mighty people could very clearly have been the Assyrians, who came down in the late 700s B.C., first in 733 and then finally in 722, and took the 10 northern tribes of Israel into captivity. And they've been gone ever since. They call them the 10 lost tribes. Well, they're only lost to the world and the way the world looks at it. God knows exactly where every one of them is because he's going to bring every one of them back that's alive at the time of the tribulation to judge them and to bless those who are found righteous at that time. So he knows where every one of them is. But it could refer to the Assyrians because this is the time of Joel. It would have been in the time frame that Joel prophesied. And you could say, yes, to some extent, some of this could apply to that. It's called near-term prophetic application and far-term prophetic application. There are things that would happen in the near-term future that could also be clearly applied to the far term because it's punishment that God is bringing. And when God brings punishment, he does it either through nature, most often through famines, for instance, or plagues like locusts and so forth, which of course would bring about famines, or he does it by bringing other ungodly, idol-worshipping nations. And in that case, it was the Assyrians. Before that, he used the Egyptians. And he uses these different empires to come against Israel to punish them for their disobedience. He never brings them to wipe out Israel. There's always going to be a remnant of Israel left, both believing and unbelieving. And but there's going to be a point in time at the end of the tribulation period where it's going to be called the Armageddon battle. And that's actually somewhat of a misnomer because the battle doesn't take place at Armageddon, which is actually a place up in the northern part of the Galilee. It's named after a place called Har, which means hill, and a town or area called Megiddo, Har Megiddo, the hill of Megiddo. That's where the armies of the Antichrist are going to gather, or as we say in the military, marshal their forces together. But then they're going to march south and east to attack Jerusalem. The actual battle is for Jerusalem. And that's what they're alluding to here is they talk about these people coming and creating all this havoc and so forth, but it's really more clearly an understanding of the time of tribulation. And the reason we can say that with a surety is, first of all, let's look again at verse 2. It says, there has never been anything like it, nor will there be again after it to the years of many generations. So if it had been the Assyrians, well, we had the Babylonians, we had the Persians, we had the Greeks, we had the Romans, all of those. So you can't say that it'll never happen again. So this clearly tells you it has to be at the end of times during the tribulation. And now in Joel, if you would stay with me in chapter 2, and let's now go to verse 3, and it says, a fire consumes before them, talking about this army moving towards Jerusalem, a fire consumes before them and burns, and behind them a flame burns. The land is like the Garden of Eden before them, but a desolate wilderness behind them, and nothing at all escapes them. This is another, I believe, a clear reference to the end times, to the period of the tribulation. And the reason I say that is the third line. The land is like, so it's an analogy. It's like the Garden of Eden. It's not saying it is the Garden of Eden. Please understand that. And that's one of the key tools of Bible study, is to look at this. When you see a term like, it doesn't say the land is the Garden of Eden. It says like the Garden of Eden. In other words, it's going to be lush comparatively, and never in the history of Israel for the last, let's say for sure, the last 2,000 years has Israel been anything like it is today. There are more trees in Israel than ever before. They are a major exporter of fruits and vegetables and flowers to the world. They teach people how to do agriculture and how to do growing things in water and so forth. And you think, wait a minute, this is a desert land. Believe me, I've been there several times, and I have seen the lushest of vegetables being grown in the desert by these people who God has blessed with these skills to do this. So comparatively, it's not the Garden of Eden, but comparatively to where it's been, particularly in the last, let's say, 500 years, it is like a Garden of Eden. So you could see that as being something that's only been evident, for all intents and purposes in our lifetime, in my lifetime. So another thing that tells you that it was a period like this, and then let's build on that even more, and let's make it very sure, matter-of-factly. Let's stay in Joel 2 and go down to verse 10. Before them the earth quakes, the heavens tremble, the sun and the moon grow dark, and the stars lose their brightness. All right, this is a description of the tribulation given in Matthew 24, as we'll go that to that particular passage and look at it. This is a description that only happens at the end of the tribulation period, is when the sun and the moon grow dark and the stars lose their brightness. And he gets into even more description. All right, then continue on in 11. And this seals it. The Lord utters his voice before his army. So the Bible tells us that the Lord comes back with his angels, with his army, the Lord's army. He is the Lord of hosts. In the Hebrew, that means the Lord of armies. It says, the Lord utters his voice before his army. Surely his camp is very great. For strong is he who carries out his word. The day of the Lord is indeed great and very awesome. And who can endure it? Verse 12, yet even now, declares the Lord, return to me with all your heart, and with fasting, weeping, and mourning. So we see here that Joel is talking about a time of darkness, a time of gloom, a time of when the earth is going to quake, the heavens are going to tremble, the sun, the moon, and the stars are going to grow dark, and his great army is going to become evident, because he's going to come back at his second coming at the end of the tribulation, that 7-year terrible period, and he's going to fight and defeat the armies of the Antichrist there at the end and send the Antichrist and his false prophet into the lake of fire. They are the first two entities, the Antichrist and the false prophet. They are the first two entities in the history of mankind to be thrown into the lake of fire. And what a just and fitting end for them. So we see that in Joel chapter 2, verses 10 through 12. And let's stay in Joel chapter 2 once again, and let's go to verses 18 and 19 and see what the Lord does. Joel chapter 2, verses 18 and 19. Then, so that means after something has happened, then the Lord will be zealous for his land. What is his land? Israel. We learn in Leviticus 25, God says, this is my land. I'm allowing you, Israel, to live on it as long as you're obedient. But this is my land. You do not give it away. You do not sell it to anybody. Of course, they did. And they'll be judged for it. And we'll see later on in Joel that Joel says that God punishes the Gentiles for doing the same thing. Then the Lord will be zealous for his land, verse 18, and will have pity on his people. Who are his people? Israel. Verse 19, the Lord will answer and say to his people, to Israel, behold, I am going to send you grain, new wine, and oil, and you will be satisfied in full with them, and I will never again make you a reproach among the nations. Now remember, he made Israel a reproach following Egypt and their disobedience. The Assyrians, it made Israel a reproach. The Babylonians made Israel a reproach. The Medo-Persians made Israel a reproach. The Greeks made Israel a reproach. And the Romans did the same thing. But he says here, I will never again. So this, to me, is another of several that we've read here in Joel chapter 2, another clear statement that this is a yet future event, and when it happens, it'll never happen again. And that has to be the tribulation period and the second coming of Christ to judge the earth. So that's looking at Joel and the tribulation period. And then we're going to go into the New Testament as we try to do in each one of these points, what the Old Testament says about it in terms of prophecy, and then what the New Testament has to say about it as well. And I'm doing that with this gospel of the kingdom because there are, unfortunately, a growing number of people who have been led to believe there's no need to study the Old Testament. It's all about Israel, and who cares about Israel? Well, as you know, based on what we've said about Satan and his desire relative to Israel, that's a satanic understanding. If you believe that there's no need to know anything about Israel, you are saying there's no need to know anything about God's wife. And Romans chapter 15 tells us very clearly that everything that God had the prophets write about his relationship with Israel was for our benefit. We're to learn from it. We're to grow in it. It's to glorify God. And we will play a role in this as the church in the millennial kingdom. So we need to understand what this is all about, why it's happening, why it didn't happen 2,000 years ago, and why it's going to happen yet future, and exactly what it's going to look like. So that's an exciting time, and that's why we want to spend this time understanding what the gospel of the kingdom is relative to the gospel of grace. And we'll continue that when we look at Matthew 24 in our next teaching portion. But we need to transition, as we always do in our program, to our Q&A, and we are looking at a question that was asked, does the fact that Israel is the wife of God have any impact on end time prophecy? And we spent quite a bit of time confirming, and you can go back and listen to some of those if you wish, confirming that Israel is indeed the wife of God. God refers to himself as the husband of Israel. Then we went in to show how the church is, while it's very, very important in God's plan, and of course that's certainly a given from our perspective, for you and me as sons and daughters of the living God through the blood of Christ, we are part of the church. But before Pentecost in Acts chapter 2, it was all about Israel and God's relationship with Israel, his wife. And after the rapture, which is the next prophetic event in the timeline that we're going to study, everything after the rapture, it's all about Israel again. So it's important that we understand Israel and we understand how the church played a role, but will be taken out of the picture per se relative to the earth, not God's overall picture, but relative to the earth, because Israel's blessings are all earthly. Remember, the church's blessings are all heavenly. The church has no earthly blessings. We have so much more to look forward to. But in Acts chapter 15, verses 13 to 18, we spent time there to show that even the apostles during that first century admitted that God is going to take a people from himself among the Gentiles, as referring to the church. And once he does that, Acts 15 says, then I will return, and that's referring to the second coming, I will return and rebuild the tent of David. In other words, I'll reestablish the kingdom, and I will be the head of the kingdom, I being Jesus. So what is all that about? Why is Israel so important? Well, the scriptures are so clear about why Israel is so important. And we went through those looking at Deuteronomy chapter 7. We were in Deuteronomy chapter 4. We were in Daniel chapter 9, which is that wonderful prophecy of Israel's future, all the way into the millennial kingdom, talking about the Daniel's 70th week, which is that week of tribulation. We went into quite a bit of detail there. Then we were in Matthew 25 talking about, once again, God turns his attention to the Gentiles that are on the earth at the end of the tribulation, at the end of the tribulation, and to show you just how important Israel is relative to God's judgments on the earth. We went to Matthew 25, and we showed that this is Jesus coming back, Matthew 25, starting at verse 31. This is the judgment of the sheep and the goats. It's very clearly from the scriptures a description of Jesus judging the surviving Gentiles, not the Jews, the surviving Gentiles at the end of the tribulation period. And those that are counted as righteous, the sheep, will be the Gentiles who walk into the millennial kingdom in their earthly bodies, not glorified like the church. They will walk into the millennial kingdom, and they will all be counted as righteous. But there's a judgment made of the Gentiles, and it's a judgment based on how they treated the Jews. And that passage in there is misapplied, unfortunately, often to apply to the church. The church is not in that passage anywhere. It's all about the Gentiles at the end of the tribulation being judged for how they treated the Jews during the tribulation. So what God does in Matthew 25, 31, and 32 is he comes back, sits on his throne to judge, and he gathers all the Gentiles. Well, what does he talk to them about? Let's prove by going to Joel that it has to do with Israel. It has nothing to do with the church. So we'll go back to Joel, where we've been in our teaching program, so we should be somewhat familiar with that. You can find Ezekiel and Daniel, and then keep going to the right into the minor prophets. You get Hosea, and the next book is Joel. And I'd like you to go to Joel chapter 3. Joel chapter 3, and let's look at the first two verses there. For behold, Joel chapter 3, verse 1. For behold, in those days and at that time, so he's talking yet future, when I restore the fortunes of Judah and Jerusalem, I will gather all the nations. And remember, when he says, I gather all the nations, Israel is never counted among the nations. So when you see the term all the nations, it means the Gentiles. I will gather all the nations. Well, that directly refers to Matthew 25, verse 32. He says, I will gather all of those nations. And I will bring them down to the valley of Jehoshaphat. And there are those that believe that that's the Kidron Valley, but that's just a belief. It doesn't say specifically where that is, but Jehoshaphat means God judges. God judges. So I'm going to bring them down to the valley of the judging God, if you want to put it that way. And then it says, then I will enter into judgment with them there. Where's there? Valley of Jehoshaphat. On behalf of my people and my inheritance, Israel. So he's going to judge the Gentile survivors of the tribulation based on his inheritance, his people, Israel. So back in Matthew 25, when it talks about the least of these, he's talking about the Israelites, my brothers. His brothers were the Israelites. Jesus was a Jew. Continuing on, who's they? The Gentiles that are being judged, whom they have scattered among the nations. Who scattered the Israelites over the millennia, starting with the Assyrians and then the Babylonians and so forth, and then the Romans? Who did that? Well, I just said it. These Gentile empires did it. Whom they have scattered among the nations, and they have divided my land. They have divided my land. So it tells you why he's going to judge them. And it says in verse 14 of Joel chapter 3, multitudes, multitudes, these are all the Gentiles that have survived the tribulation, in the valley of decision, and of course that's the valley of Jehoshaphat we just read about, for the day of the Lord is near in the valley of decision, and that includes that judgment time. It starts at the midpoint of the tribulation when Israel is exposed to the wrath of Satan and the overall wrath of God it talks about, and then there's this judgment. So we see that the judgment of the Gentiles at the end of the tribulation is based on how the Gentiles treated little old Israel. Little old Israel, that people want to think nothing of and wish that Israel would go away. But can you not see that how important Israel is to God, that when God judges the rest of the world after he judges Israel, he judges the rest of the world at the end of the tribulation based on how they treated Israel during the tribulation? We're going to talk about some very glorious things about Israel in the millennial kingdom in our next Q&A portion of our program. But until then, remember, if we don't talk again, I'll be seeing you in the air.
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6: There's worse things than our kids thinking learning about God is fun. I mean, when Jesus sent Peter to go get the temple tax, go fishing, and look in the fish's mouth, come on, he was having some fun with him, wasn't he?
4: It is a little weird.
6: I would think so. You know, he's messing with him a little bit, having
4: I
6: fun.
4: Love it.
6: And Peter learned a lesson he never forgot. God can provide in ways we can't imagine.
7: That's Tim Shoemaker, and he's with us today on Focus on the Family, helping you to find creative ways to share your faith with your kids. Thanks for joining us. I'm John Fuller.
4: You know, John, all of us as parents, we want to equip our children to know the Lord, to live for the Lord, to give their lives to the Lord, right? And it starts with our consistency of our own walk with the Lord, and then how are we passing that on to our children? And it can become difficult. Where do we find those moments where a child goes, that was awesome. Mm-hmm. And today's guest, we're going to talk about how to create devotionals that your kids will remember, that make an impact, because you've thought it through. And certainly our guest, Tim, has thought it through. And you can get a copy of this book, and it will help you to better do your devotional time. I'm excited about the discussion.
7: I am as well. And Tim Shoemaker is an author, speaker, and writing coach. And the book you're mentioning, Jim, is called The Very Best Hands-On Kind of Dangerous Family Devotion.
4: Gotta love the title.
7: Yeah, and this is volume two, so we're so glad to have Tim back in the studio with us.
4: Yeah, and Tim, welcome back. Good to have you.
6: Glad to be here. Thanks so much, Jim.
4: Hey, a lot of parents, like I said, they want to pass on their faith to their children, but they're not always sure what connects. Mm-hmm. I mean, I remember that. You know, I did the toothpaste one. I remember doing that little devotional. Squeeze out the toothpaste, then have the boys try to put it back, or your daughters, and it's impossible. And then you parlay that into, that's how our words are spoken. Mm-hmm. You can't put them back in the tube. Once they come out, they're out there. Yeah. And I think that was one that connected for the boys. But there is this challenge, especially age-appropriate challenge, where kids need to the tactile experience. Like, how do we put this together? And I guess it comes down to that question. How did you come up with the idea of using what you call dangerous devotions? Every child's going to go, I want to do those. Yeah. Dangerous devotions.
6: Well, as a father of three boys, and then even working, volunteer with youth as the years went on with my wife, you know, to hold their attention, that was really a challenge. And so that was really what was driving it, is what can you do to get their attention? And then you follow that with a little nugget of truth, and they just sort of etch together in their mind. And but yeah, they're involved in some activity. They wonder where you're going with it, and they're just having fun with it.
4: You know, part of the problem, Tim, I think, in the parenting role, we don't get a manual to say this is the best way to parent. I would say there are some great curriculums that people should look at, but and Focus on the Family has plenty of material for you. But in that regard, the devotional time, it is, you know, the purist is going to think, I need it to be structured, heavily structured. We're going to do 3 minutes of an opening song, Jesus loves me, this I know. Mm. We're going to move then, and we kind of make it like a church service.
6: Yeah.
4: And that may not connect with the kids according to their age, you know, eight years old, 10 years old. Mm. Action is a good thing, and really doing something with their hands is also a good thing. Speak to the parent that might struggle with that. They're more structured, and they don't see the benefit of what they might perceive as play. Why during a devotion would you encourage the children to play? This is serious, Tim.
6: Yeah.
4: Speak to that parent's heart to say, no, loosen up a little bit, make it fun, and it will stick.
6: Yeah, yeah. You know, maybe even to take a page from Jesus' ministry, right? The greatest teacher ever. Mm. And yet God in all his wisdom, he gave us one recorded sermon, only one, even though he was speaking all the time. But he gave us lots of stories. He gave us lots of these visuals that Jesus did. And really, every time he healed somebody, that was an object lesson. He got people involved in an activity, in a sense, and they were able to see it. And so Jesus used this, get people involved. He was teaching them lessons before they knew they were being taught. Mm-hmm. And I think that was the power of it. Whereas today, once we sit them down, we try to, chances are they want to be bored, or they're thinking about something else that they want to do next.
4: Yeah. What about the parents? And again, I'm just speaking on behalf of the parents I know, me being one of them, that, you know, we're assuming the kids are going to go to Sunday school. They're going to get all they need right there. And that's sufficient. Versus saying, no, they need sprinkling, kind of like your lawn. You need to water it often so that the green growth is there. Spiritually speaking, we as parents need to water spiritual truth into our children's hearts so that the effect, the impact is there. Yeah. What about that parent that leans just too much on the church?
6: Hmm. The church isn't there enough. The church will let their kids down. Their church won't be there in the middle of the night when they really need to talk. And so if you're establishing some spiritual conversations with your kids, it becomes easier to talk more about spiritual things as time goes on. And that Sunday school teacher may be there for a year or two in their life, and then they're gone or whatever. And they do great work, and that's wonderful. We love that. We just want more. They augment what we are doing because we're there all the time. Like you said, with the the lawn.
4: The watering of the lawn. I like that. You share a story about a dad who started doing devotions with his sons that eventually turned into something much bigger.
6: Oh.
4: What was that story out of your book, and what, how did it impact people?
6: You know, I think that was one where there was a dad, I'd met him at a conference, and he picked up the books. He's starting to do devotions with his kids, and he had boys, and they were loving it. Well, he was telling other dads about it, and then that was right when COVID hit. And COVID hit, and suddenly their church closed. But he was able to still do these devotions. Well, he's talking to other dads. That grew into a weekly group where they met outside in his lawn of 45 dads and kids, and they would take turns doing these devotions, and it was some sort of an activity. And then they would tie a nugget of truth in, and they said that was just super effective.
4: Now, that idea of dangerous devotions, A, what are you achieving there, and why do kids love this edgy stuff? Yeah. And then it sticks.
6: Yeah.
4: They'll remember that for a lifetime.
6: Yeah.
4: Compared to something that, let me just say, you know, could be boring.
6: Yeah.
4: And they won't remember it.
6: We were just driving last weekend back from a men's conference, and... I can't tell you a ton about that drive. It was a nice drive. But we saw an accident happen in the lane next to us. This moment of, whoa, you know, car went off into the ditch, onto the oncoming lanes, and he was able to swerve off without hitting anybody. That was like, oh, my goodness, he hydroplaned.
4: You remembered that.
6: Oh, yeah. Oh, yeah. And this moment of that increased heartbeat, a little bit of adrenaline, whatever. When we incorporate even a little bit of that in our devotions where, okay, we're by a campfire here. We're going to do something. And, you know, that makes a difference. So I've got like this one here, like you can take something like Coffee Mate, a non-dairy creamer. And you throw that on a fire and you get a great big...
4: Oh, really?
6: Oh, yeah.
4: That stuff's flammable?
6: Yes.
4: Should we be drinking it?
6: I'll tell you what.
4: Well, I'm sorry. I just never knew
8: just
4: that.
8: Toss the rest into the
6: don't
8: fire.
6: Don't smoke
8: now.
4: You just changed my morning drink.
6: As long as you're not smoking.
4: It goes up in smoke?
6: Oh, yeah. Oh, yeah. Big flame. And so it's very exciting.
7: Thank you, by the way, for not demonstrating that here in the studio.
6: Right, right.
4: So let me ask you, how do you attach that to a biblical principle? Well, the fact that coffee creamer goes up in smoke.
6: Okay, so you take a handful of it, right? And you throw them in the fire, you create this big thing. It is in your hand, Jim. It is in your power to create this great big burst or not, depending if you throw that on. Same thing, let's say when... our kids are having conversations at home. It's in their power to make a big flame and make a big blow up.
4: Oh, wow.
6: Or not. It's in our hands to do that. Bible tells us a soft answer turns away wrath, right? A gentle word. And we want to encourage our kids. And sometimes, instead of just saying, hey, talk nice,
4: right,
6: take them out to a campfire, get some Coffee Mate, and we do this little demonstration.
4: This is like our words.
6: Yeah. Yep. Yeah.
4: That is good. I love that.
6: Yeah, it's fun.
4: I'm sorry we're not camping anymore. I would have done it this weekend and thrown the whole bottle on it.
6: Oh, yeah. Yeah. Stand back.
4: You know, your brother-in-law and his wife recently saw the impact of these types of devotional lessons, which is great. What happened with that experience? What did they walk into?
6: So my brother-in-law, Jim, he's a pastor down in Florida, and he had done a devotional with the kids. It was with elementary kids years ago. And he had done this one demo that's a variation of it's in the book. And then his wife was going to be doing the youth group just a week or so ago. And so he said, hey, you know, we'll have you do this one. It's this cool chemical thing, and let's do this. And so she does it. Well, she just starts it, and one of the girls in the class says, oh, I know that one. And she says, well, tell me what was the point. And the girl was able to give it. And when they looked back, it was like 10 years earlier that Jim had given that devotional when she was in elementary school, and now in high school, she still remembered it.
4: Oh, yeah. That's the point.
6: Yes.
4: I mean, that's actually the evidence of what we're talking
6: about.
4: Yes,
6: yes.
4: And let me also say, you know, not every parent is the same. We have a spectrum of personality, God's bouquet of flowers. So some parents are going to be more engineering-minded, then you have other colorful parents that are always excited about everything. Yeah. But within that, for the parents that may feel intimidated in doing some of this, you know, it could go wrong. Tim, I mean, it could blow my hand off, that coffee powder.
6: Yeah.
4: I mean, you can rationalize not doing it for lots of reasons. Sure. How do you encourage that parent that's a little more hesitant to do something like this? It takes time. It takes effort. You got to think about it.
6: Yeah.
4: But what do you say to that more reserved parent who may not get it?
6: Well, with the book, we're going to walk them through it. We realize that some are going to feel like that, so we're going to walk them through it. We're going to encourage them to try it once ahead of time, and they're going to feel more confident. But when they get their kids' reactions, oh, man, that's going to move them past a lot of hurdles because they're going to see how engaged they were and how good that went, and they're going to think about that later and say, wow.
7: That's a great point.
6: Yeah,
7: and
6: it's fun.
7: What a fascinating conversation today on Focus on the Family with Jim Daly. We've got Tim Shoemaker in the studio, and he's telling us just a little bit about the many different ideas, 52 activities contained in his book, The Very Best Hands-On, Kind of Dangerous Family Devotions, Volume 2. 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
4: Tim, I want to share a story. It's so funny. So we bought this experiment from Hobby Lobby, and we connect. It's where you connect these little test tubes with have a metal strip with a battery cable, a little like 9-volt battery thing that sets up. And overnight, you submerge these, and hydrogen gas builds in the upside-down test tube, and which is rocket fuel. So the next day, you light the rocket fuel, and kaboosh, you know, it's like this, you know, big flame.
6: That's
4: and it's
6: great.
4: So much fun. And so, but I left it on the counter the next night. And Gene and I went off to dinner. It was a Jewish Christian dialogue dinner at the Broadmoor.
6: Oh, my goodness.
4: And the phone rings and we can't get to it. So our youngest at that time, Troy, who was probably 7, leaves this message. Let me play it for you.
8: Hi, Mommy. Clinton actually was dumb enough to get the battery I put my tongue on in a mini junk cable and actually plug it in the DVD player and it caused smoke. But don't worry, it did not start a fire. This is Troy, and by the way, Trent did it, okay? Okay, have I been specific enough? Okay, bye. Oh, besides, don't go easy on Trent.
4: I mean, is that a catastrophe or what?
6: That is so great.
4: But here's the lesson I learned. Put the experiments away
6: if
4: you're not going to be at home.
6: That's true. Hey, and you know what? If there's anything dangerous, seriously, if we had anything that was considered dangerous, you know, we tell the kids, hey, there's a little bit dangerous, so we're working on it. And Dad will do it anytime you want, but don't be playing with this on your own.
4: Yeah.
6: Or
4: I love the younger brother there, though.
6: Yeah.
4: Don't go easy on Trent. So it's just so fun. Hey, you also tackle serious topics in your devotionals, like dating and gratitude and family conflict. Mm. Man, those can be kind of really hard for parents to plan a dangerous devotional around those topics.
6: Oh,
4: how can those topics become like fun devotionals?
6: Well, boy, the dating one just popped in my mind just as you said that. So one of the big things with kids is we're stressed and we only want them to date a Christian. And that could be a hard thing. Why can't I go out with someone? We're just going out for fun or whatever it would
4: right.
6: be. And so we run a little 3-legged race. So we've got 2 of our kids and we tie, you know, their legs together, use a scarf, whatever, tie it together. And we have them run a little obstacle course and we time them. And it'll take them however many seconds it did. Now you're on the same course, same 2 people again, time together. But one is facing forward and one is facing backwards. Time them again.
4: Oh, wow.
6: And that time's going to be a whole lot different, okay,
4: yeah.
6: a lot longer. And now we can transition to that truth. Hey, you know what? You can feel just as close to somebody whether they're a Christian or not. Just like whether you're facing the same way or different ways, you're just as close, but it can only be for a short period of time. It's going to impact you in that marathon race of life, of being married. Which way do you want to go through marriage, facing the same direction or a different direction? There's a great verse, I want to say it's Galatians 5, and it talks about the flesh desiring one thing in your life and the spirit desiring another. And when you put that together, you're going to have a real mismatch. And imagine if there was a race in life where there was a $1 million prize if they, you know, made it in a certain amount of time, and it was a three-legged race. Which way would they want to do that? I think they'd want to face together after that little exercise.
0: Yeah, exactly.
6: And the same thing goes with talking about marriage and the people that we would date. We have to make sure that they're facing the same direction, or we're never going to get there to that great relationship we want.
0: You know, the thing that is amazing, and this is so true with good devotionals like these, you think you're just doing this to teach your children.
6: Oh.
0: And what ends up happening is you're right in the lesson with them, learning something about yourself.
6: Yes. There was a time our boys were young, and my wife and I had a business. You remember the one-hour photo labs and studios?
0: It's vaguely familiar.
6: Yeah, yeah. Right. And so we closed our business in 2004. There was just no need for it anymore.
0: Right.
6: We were losing our shirt. And so I took the boys on this little mystery ride. And so basically they were blindfolded, and we made three stops. And the whole idea is they kept their blindfold on. We get to the first stop. Okay, boys, lift up your blindfold. Write down where you think we are. Don't tell your brothers. We're going to see how many you get right. And my objective as a dad, fool them. That's all I want to do is fool them. And sure enough, when we'd done these three stops, then we went to a little fast food place afterwards and said, okay, what did you have on your list? First place, second place, third place. And as soon as you see a place, they didn't know exactly where you were. And then, you know, were you scared? You know, did you feel like jumping out of the car? Did you feel like wrestling the wheel away from dad, finding your way? No. Because dad was at the wheel, dad knew what he was doing. And it was an opportunity to say, you know what, this is like life. There's gonna be times you don't know where you're at, why you're there, and you don't know where you're going next. Just like you trusted dad, we gotta trust God, because he knows all those things. Mm. He's at the wheel, you trust him. And boy, I tell you what, that was ministering to the kids, but that was just exactly what I needed at that time, because I was in that spot. I had no idea what it was going to look like next.
0: Yeah, that's so good. You know, I can imagine that kind of dangerous devotional, which we're talking about, especially 8, 9, 10-year-olds, but also 13, 14-year-olds.
6: Oh, my goodness, yeah.
0: They will 20, 30 years later remember that in that moment when something has happened that was exactly the object lesson all those years ago.
6: Yeah.
0: Man, I need to remember the Lord's in control here.
6: Exactly.
0: And that's the goal, right?
6: That's exactly right. It gets embedded in their heart.
0: Yeah.
6: It's not so much, we talked in the beginning about sitting down and having that deep conversation with our kids, and they're processing through their head there, you know, through their logic center, they're taking it in there. But when we have an activity, boy, that becomes a heart thing, and that truth just gets etched
0: in. I don't want to get away for the YouTube watchers again. We see dice and pretzels. What are they about?
6: Well, you know, there's sometimes you can run like, you remember like that minute to win it type games? They'd have all kinds of crazy games, and you have a minute and see how well you do. Well, you run some minute to win it games with your kids. So one is you can put like solo cups on your hands, and you have to stack dice up. And so you have to see how many dice you can stack up in so many seconds, right?
0: I don't think I'd get very far.
9: Can you show us how that works?
6: Yeah, right. Right. You know what? I think they're close to you.
9: I think you can do this.
6: I could slam this right over. Yeah. And or another one is you take like a chopstick, right? And you hold it in your mouth, and you put a bunch of these pretzels, you know, circle pretzels or the twisty pretzels, in a bowl, and they've got to try to hook as many as you can, right, in that minute. And, of course, it's lots of fun. We can have fun with these games. But then we can transition to that spiritual truth that we'd probably be better at any of these if we had more practice, right? The first time through, we're terrible at it. And it's the same thing through with many of the spiritual things. You know, prayer, trusting God, shedding anxiety. These are not easy things to do if we never put them into practice. But as we practice them, we're going to get better and better. And that's part of the Christian life, is we don't just try to pull these things out when we need them. We're practicing these all the time.
0: You know, one of the great attributes, I believe, in the human experience is this idea of humor. You know, being able to laugh at oneself.
6: Yeah.
0: It's so critical, because in it is humility. And, you know, when you're doing that, you're
4: I'm sure, hopefully healthy enough that you're going to laugh at yourself your inability to stack dice, with your inability to scoop up pretzels on a chopstick.
6: Right.
4: And, I mean, that really is the underlying lesson, I think, one of this idea that, you know, you aren't as good as you think you are.
6: That's right.
4: And that's a good thing.
6: I think
4: it's rooted in humility and experience that way. Tim, let's land here with this idea of parents who have left it to the church. You know, they're fairly formal, let's say. And what I mean by that is a little more stoic.
6: Yeah.
4: They're not excitement type parents. You know,
6: sure.
4: We're not looking for dangerous devotionals.
6: Yeah, yeah, yeah.
4: But the benefit of this, even for that parent to break out of their kind of cast and take themselves a little less seriously to do things like this, to have fun with their children, 0 to 18 or probably about 4 to 18. Yeah. It gets a little more complicated for teenagers, but you can still do this. Speak to those parents and say, turn over a new leaf, give it a run.
6: Mm-hmm.
4: Help your children to better understand spiritual truths through these kind of experiments.
6: Sure.
4: Make your pitch to the parent that's never done this and has never thought about it.
6: Okay, so you know what? If they're doing, maybe they're doing something on a daily basis, I'd say keep doing it.
4: Yeah.
6: Keep doing exactly what you're doing, but once a week, swap it out. Once a week, do something more active. Because sometimes our kids are tuning us out, their mind drifts, and we're not even aware of it because they're acting pretty good. But you can't check out of some sort of activity that you're having. And so once a week, do it. Because one way or another, we want to use different methods to impact their heart and to help them remember God's truth. So sometimes they can do it where they sit down and they have a very serious lesson, but swap it out sometimes and do some of these fun things. And in the long run, Proverbs talks about, right, you know, cast your bread in the water. You know, it's talking about different ways of doing things. Don't just put all your eggs in one basket. Try some other methods because one's going to stick.
4: Yeah, and Tim, here's the thing that I've learned. Don't make parenting complicated.
6: Right.
4: Because then you get discouraged and you stop doing the right things. But doing these kinds of things are simple things, fun things.
6: Mm-hmm.
4: They're not anti-biblical.
6: No.
4: I mean, this is like the full flavor of God's treat for us to live this life.
6: Yeah.
4: And we remember these things, and what a joy be able to do this.
6: Right, right. There's worse things than our kids thinking learning about God is fun. I mean, when Jesus sent Peter to go get the temple tax, go fishing and look in the fish's mouth, come on, he was having some fun with him, wasn't he?
4: That is a little weird.
6: I would think so. You know, he's messing with them all day, having
4: fun. Love it.
6: And Peter learned a lesson he never forgot. God can provide in ways we can't imagine.
4: Yeah. Well, again, Tim, these are such practical, good ideas that a parent of children of all ages right there can do these things and have fun. I'm so grateful for your direction to help us and for the great book, The Very Best Hands-On Kind of Dangerous Family Devotions. I mean, one, the title's fantastic. But thank you for being with us today and helping us in this way.
6: Well, I'm glad to be here.
4: And let me turn to you, our listener. I hope you know Focus on the Family is here for you. 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And I want to share this with you as well. We recently heard from a listener named Mary who wrote to us and told us this: I grew up in a dysfunctional family and realized I wanted to parent differently. 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Today, my two daughters are married and they've blessed me with 7 grandchildren who are following the Lord. I'll be supporting Focus on the Family until I'm in heaven. Doesn't get better than that.
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2: And oftentimes what we're told to do in our culture and society is when we're triggered, we're told to back away, cut that person out of your life, no contact, isolation, withdraw from them. 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
8: I'm meteorologist Mike Cox. It'll be partly cloudy for tonight. A few showers and storms are going to be possible, and that could happen at any time tonight. Even after midnight, we'll have a low of 68 degrees. Now tomorrow, look for partly cloudy skies. Some scattered showers and storms will be around during the day with a high of 87, but tomorrow night there's actually a chance of strong to severe storms tomorrow night into early Wednesday. For the rest of Wednesday, partly cloudy skies, scattered showers and storms still around, and a high of 86.
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9: Hello and welcome to Through the Bible with Les Feldick, an inspirational and informative half hour of insight into the heart of Scripture. 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At the end of the program, there will be an address where you can contact the ministry. And now, here's Les Feldick with today's lesson.
10: Now, the Samaritans at this point in time, you see, were half-breed Jews. They had lost their pure character as Jews and consequently were looked down upon and detested by the pure Jew. Now, of course, Jesus will later in his ministry still go to the city of Samaria. Philip will go to Samaria in Acts chapter 4 or 5. But for now, Jesus is qualifying that they go not to a Gentile, not to a Samaritan, now verse 6, but rather, now remember this is a commandment, but rather go to the lost sheep of the house of Israel. Now, I say a lot of people say, why? My, I thought he came into the world to save sinners. Well, you see, that's why I try to show you. Yes, that's what Paul says. But in the beginning of his earthly ministry now, he is approaching only what people? The Jew. And why is he confining it to the Jew? This is covenant ground. Remember, I

0: Add it on the board, I'll put it on again until you see it in your sleep. The Abrahamic covenant was that out of Abraham would come a nation of people whom God would put in a geographical area of land, and then one day he would come and set up the government in the person of the king, but he would also have to be their what? Their redeemer. There had to be a solution to the sin problem. And so all the way up through the Old Testament, you have these parallel lines of prophecy. The coming of a king and a kingdom, but also the coming of a suffering Savior. Now, I'd like to put it this way. The Jews of Jesus' day, they wanted the king and the kingdom, didn't they? Oh, they wanted those horrible Romans thrown out. But they didn't want to deal with the sin problem. See, that got too close to home. And so here was their whole problem. But nevertheless, what you have to understand, that the reason Jesus said what he said, he had come, remember the program, I think the three weeks ago now on television for this afternoon, it was our first program. Remember he said, I did not come to destroy, but to what? Fulfill. And I said he was coming to fulfill the covenants. All right, that's why he says what he says. He did not come except to fulfill these covenants, which all rested on the Abrahamic covenant, and that included no one but Jews. Now, that's hard for people to swallow, I know. In fact, I guess if I were to put a title on my approach to Christ's earthly ministry, rather than be guilty of plagiarism, I'll give the credit. You know, Robert Frost wrote a poem called The Road Less Traveled. There's a book on psychiatry by a gentleman whose name is, I think, Dr. Peck, and maybe you've read that one. Again, the title is The Road Less Traveled. And that's the way I would title my approach to Christ's earthly ministry, The Road Less Traveled. Now, I'm not alone. Don't think for one minute I'm just some kook out here all by myself. There are a lot of people who certainly ascribe to this same approach, but we're certainly in the minority. The majority, I said a while back, they think that as soon as you get into Matthew, you're in Christianity, you're in church ground, and nothing could be further from the truth. This is law. This is Jewish. And Christ came to his own, see? And until his own receive him not, we're going to have to deal with it as under the covenant promises. All right, so mark verse 6 again, where he commands, but go rather to the lost sheep of the house of Israel. Because after all, this is covenant ground. And you can't take covenant promises to a Gentile. Now, let's skip over to, where is it, chapter 15, I think. Yeah, Matthew 15. Now we'll drop down to verse 21. You know, I'm always reminded of someone I heard years ago. I was riding in my pickup, had the radio on, and I imagine it was a preacher someplace in this United States, and he was preaching on this text. And I'll never forget, I was so shocked when I heard the man say it. He said, you know, you got to remember that Jesus had just begun his earthly ministry, and as yet he didn't realize the real purpose of his coming. And he was still bigoted. That was the word he used. He was still bigoted. And he thought that he had to confine his ministry only to the Jew. And I thought, oh, you poor man. How can people be so blind? He wasn't bigoted. He knew what he was doing, far more than most theologians do today. And now look in chapter 15, and we have almost the same situation. Verse 21. And then Jesus went thence and departed into the coasts of Tyre and Sidon. Now those were wicked cities, you remember, up on the Mediterranean Sea coast. Verse 22. And behold, a woman of Canaan, Jew or Gentile? Gentile. So a woman of Canaan came out of the same coast or borders, and they cried to him, saying, have mercy on me, O Lord, thou son of David. My daughter is grievously vexed with a demon. Verse 23. But he answered her not a word. What'd that mean? He ignored her. He totally ignored her. Right? Read on. His disciples came, and they besought him, saying, send her away, for she crieth after us. What are the disciples saying? Lord, get rid of her. She's just a pest. She's a nuisance. She had evidently been following him for maybe a day or two. And the disciples said, Lord, get rid of her. We don't need something like that tagging along. Now remember, the disciples had already been in Christ's presence for some time, and they too understood that she was a Gentile and that they had nothing to do with her. All right? Now, if you will, come on to the next verse. And she now says, verse 24, Jesus speaking, I'm sorry, but he answered and said, I am not sent but to the lost sheep of the house of Israel. Plain language? You can't get it any plainer. And Jesus himself said it. He said, I am not sent but to the lost sheep of the house of Israel. Why? Covenants. There were no Gentiles in those covenants. It was Jew only. And so this Gentile woman was almost presuming upon something that she had no right to presume. Now, where she made her most costly mistake was up there in verse 22 when she addressed him as, thou son of David. See? Now, that really qualified who he was and where she was coming from. She couldn't address him as, thou son of David. That was a Jewish term. She's Gentile. All right, now you know the account. Verse 25, she comes back. And she worshiped him. And now she drops that son of David part and addresses him as what? Lord. See? Now that brings her a little closer. So now she says, Lord, help me. And he answered, verse 26, and said, it is not meet, it's not right to take the children's bread and cast it to the dogs. Who are the children? The Jews. Who are the dogs of Christ's day? Gentiles. So put it in that light. Jesus said, now look, lady, it's not right for me to take this which belongs to the Jew and give it to a Gentile. It won't work. But she doesn't give up. And so she comes back, and I like her application. And she said, truth, Lord, yet the dogs eat the crumbs that fall from their master's table. I used to have a little house dog that would sit right beside me when I ate, and I bet most of you do too. And my wife just never could quite condescend to that. And I'd say, but honey, it's so scriptural. Because way back in Jesus' time, you see, the dog was there waiting for a crumb to fall. But of course, the analogy was that how in the world can you take that which belonged to the family of Israel and give it to a Gentile? Just wouldn't work. All right? But she comes back and she says, truth, Lord. And then verse 28, and Jesus answered and said unto her, oh, woman. Now, I didn't realize until I guess I was brushing over some of these things in preparation for today. The word woman, as it's used here, and as Jesus addressed Mary, woman, was not, as we would think of it today, as more or less a degrading term. In other words, you wouldn't call somebody woman if you respected her. But in the Greek, it was a term of respect. See? So when Jesus referred to her as woman, he was not putting her down. He was respecting her person. And he says, woman, great is thy faith. Now, in contrast to the Jew, can you see that it was? See, the Jew couldn't condescend to acknowledging that this Nazarene was the son of David. But this Canaanite woman did. All right, now I'm going to make a point. This is only one of two Gentiles that Jesus ministers to in his whole earthly ministry. Only two. This Canaanite woman and a Roman centurion. Other than that, there is no account that he had anything to do with Gentiles. Now, to prove my point, that's what I always have to do, using the book. Go with me to John's Gospel, chapter 12. Now, this, of course, is just before his crucifixion. He's come through his whole 3 years of earthly ministry, trying to convince the Jew that he was the Christ, knowing full well what Israel was going to do, knowing full well that he was going to go to that Roman cross and that he would suffer for the sins of the world. He knew that. Now in John's Gospel, chapter 12, the crowds are already gathering from all over the then known world for the Feast of Passover. Verse 20. And there were certain Greeks, Gentiles, among them that came up to worship at the feast. Now, it doesn't necessarily mean that they came to worship, but just like when we were in Jerusalem on the Sabbath morning, our guide took us down to the Wailing Wall. And we, like tourists, you remember, took our cameras and our gawk, and we watched these Jews going through their worship and so forth at the Wailing Wall out of curiosity. And I think you have the same thing here. I think Gentiles would mingle amongst these Jewish crowds more or less to witness this, what was going on amongst these worshiping Jews. It was probably quite... what shall I say? I think it was quite a phenomenon. But whatever. There were Greeks among those that came up to worship at the feast. These Greeks came therefore, verse 21, to Philip, who was of Bethsaida, one of the 12. And they desired him, saying, "Sir, we would see Jesus." They'd probably heard of all of his miracles and the things he'd done. "Hey, we'd like to see this man." Now, Philip, remembering only too well what had happened back there in chapter 10, what had happened in chapter 15, he knows he can't just bring a group of Gentiles into Christ's presence, but he doesn't want to totally take the responsibility for not doing it alone, so who does he go to? Andrew. Next verse. And so Philip tells Andrew, "Hey, there's Greeks that want to see Jesus. What are we going to do?" Can't you just picture it? Boy, he was in a dilemma. He's never had to do with Gentiles before. And no doubt Andrew said, "Well, at least let's go in and tell him. Let's not us take the responsibility for turning him away." And so, next verse, Philip comes and tells Andrew, and Andrew and Philip tell Jesus. Now, remember what they tell him. "There's Greeks that want to see you." Now look at Jesus' answer. It certainly wasn't, "Take me to them." It certainly wasn't, "Bring them to me." But instead, he explains why he could not deal with Gentiles up to this point in time. And here's the reason. "And Jesus answered them, saying, 'The hour is come. It's upon us.'" Now remember, this is just before the crucifixion. They're already gathering for the Passover. "The hour is come that the Son of Man should be glorified," which of course took place at his death, burial, and resurrection. "Verily I say unto you, except or unless a kernel," or a corn in the King James, but it's really a kernel, "except a kernel of wheat fall into the ground and die, it abideth alone. But if it die, it bringeth forth much fruit." All right, now we're all living in enough of a rural area of the country that we understand that before a seed can germinate, it has to be taken out of its container and it has to be placed into the ground where it can receive moisture and sunlight. And then before that seed can sprout new life, what has to happen to it? It dies. That seed, for all practical purposes, dies. Out of the death of that seed then comes new life, and like Jesus said then, 100-fold. Picture a kernel of wheat. One kernel. It's buried. Now, I know some may germinate laying on top of the ground, but a good farmer won't just throw his seed on top of the ground. He'll plant it. And when you plant something, you what? You bury it. And Paul uses that analogy in Romans 6, that unless we have been planted in the likeness of his death, what does it mean? Unless we've been buried with him, see, we cannot have new life. There has to be that experience of death before you can have new life. All right, now this is what Jesus is explaining, that up until his death, burial, and resurrection, he could not be the true object of faith to a Gentile. He was on covenant ground. And on covenant ground, he had the deal only with the Jew. Now let me show you a verse in Paul, Ephesians. And this shocks people. That's why I like to teach. I like to see people see what the book says and then see their look of surprise. Now here's another one. Ephesians chapter 2, verses 11 and 12. And you don't need a theological degree to understand it. It's plain English. Just as plain as it can get. And yet I wonder how many people even know these verses are in their Bible. And that's why I have to use it when I point out that Jesus did not deal with Gentiles. Now look at it. Ephesians 2, verse 11. Wherefore, Paul writes, and remember now, Paul is writing to Gentile believers. Ephesus was a Gentile city, it was a Gentile church. And to these Gentile believers, he says, remember that you, being in times past Gentiles in the flesh. You see that? Who are called uncircumcision by the circumcision in the flesh made by hands. Now, to qualify that, who were the circumcision? The Jews. What did they call Gentiles? Uncircumcised dogs, a lot of the time. All right, so Paul is referring to that. You Gentiles, who were referred to as uncircumcised by the Jew. Verse 12, that at that time, what time? While God was dealing with his covenant people, the Jew, including Christ's earthly ministry, that at that time you, Gentiles, were without Christ, aliens from the commonwealth of Israel, they were not citizens, strangers from the covenants of promise. See how plain this is? With or having no hope and without God in this world. I didn't write that. Paul, under the inspiration of the Spirit, wrote it, and he said that you Gentiles were not in the covenant promises. You were not citizens of the nation of Israel. And so while God was dealing with Israel on the basis of the covenants, which would be from Genesis 12 until, I maintain, Acts chapter 9, where was the Gentile? Outside. And that's why Jesus did not take these Greeks, because he could not be the object of their faith until he had died the death of the cross, been buried, and risen from the dead. Now, it's interesting in that same light. You all know the story of Jonah. Remember, God told Jonah to go where? Nineveh. What kind of a city was Nineveh? Gentile. All right, now Jonah was of the same mindset, you see, that Peter was in Acts chapter 10 when the Lord told him to go to Cornelius. Did Jonah want to go to Nineveh? Well, you know he didn't. In fact, he was so adamant against going to Nineveh, which was a little to the east and then up to the north from Jerusalem, he takes a ship and tries to go where? West, out on the Mediterranean. And now you know the story of Jonah. They throw him overboard because they know he's the cause of all their trouble. But in the process of his being thrown overboard, a great fish takes Jonah, about like an Oklahoma bass would take a minnow. And Jesus refers to the account of Jonah himself, so we know it's true. But in type now, in picture, what happened to Jonah when the great fish swallowed him? Well, for all practical purposes, he died. How long was he in the belly of the fish? 3 days and three nights. In fact, Jesus made that same allusion. As Jonah was in the belly of the great fish, so also shall the Son of Man be in the heart of the earth 3 days and three nights. All right. After the 3 days and three nights, what did the fish do with Jonah? Pitched him back up on shore. Brought him back to life for all practical purposes. In type, a resurrection. Now then, after experiencing death, burial, and a resurrection, now where can Jonah go? To the Gentile. And that's where he went. And what happened? Nineveh repented in sackcloth and ashes. But you see, Jonah was not a fit servant until he had fulfilled the type. And so that's what Jesus is saying, that until he had experienced death, burial, and resurrection, he could not be the object of faith for the mass of the Gentile world. But he has. And so now then, are you still in Ephesians chapter 2? All right, now look at verse 13. See, we don't want to leave you with verse 12. That's hopeless. But oh, look at the next verse. But, you know, I've told my classes for 20 years, that little three-letter word is one of the most important words in Scripture. Paul doesn't leave us without hope, without God in this world. But the flip side now is that in Christ Jesus, you who were sometime far off, as Gentiles were then, are made nigh, that is, to God, not by the law, not by the covenants, but by what? The blood of Christ. The finished work of the cross. Now, I don't know how I can make it any plainer. That this is why the Jew was under the covenant promises and the Gentile had no part in it. But when Israel refused it and rejected it, God set them aside temporarily, not forever, remember, but temporarily, and he turns to the Gentile in grace. And remember in the last program we pointed out the difference between law and grace? All right, now then in grace, based upon this death, burial, and resurrection, God now can impart salvation to the whole human race. He doesn't confine it to the Jew. He doesn't confine it to the Gentile. But it goes to all.
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3: With SRN News, I'm Keith Peters in Washington. A major media merger is on hold, Bob Agnew reports.
4: A federal judge on Monday ordered Paramount and Warner Brothers Discovery to halt their $81 billion merger for at least 2 weeks. That will allow states that are challenging the deal more time to see their case through in court. 12 states, led by California, sued to block Paramount's pending buyout of Warner last week, alleging that such a combination would, quote, extinguish competition in Hollywood and lead to fewer choices for consumers, especially moviegoers and cable customers across the country. Bob Agnew reporting.
3: The U.S. has initiated a 10th night of airstrikes against Iran. Speaking to reporters at Joint Base Andrews, Secretary of State Marco Rubio says the U.S. will continue to strike Iran until it's ready to negotiate.
5: I also think it's pretty growingly apparent that even within their own system, there's a growing split. I think maybe some of your outlets have documented this. Between those that understand that their economy is in shambles and they need to do something, or they're going to be in a lot of trouble very soon, economically, domestically, and others who are very militant in their view of life and in their view of the world and continue to launch missiles. So they'll have to work out that split internally. We're going to continue to respond if the door opens to diplomacy. If the guys that want to do something productive for Iran win and take control of that system or take control of the negotiations, that'll be a very positive development. That's not where we are tonight, unfortunately.
3: President Trump has imposed 50% tariffs on most Canadian goods, declaring that Canada has unfairly discriminated against American autos, alcohol, and dairy products. The move has risks of higher inflation and further fraying of relations between the two nations. On Wall Street, the Dow down by 307 points, the Nasdaq dropped 12, the S&P lower by 14. This is SRN News.
6: A teacher in a Christian school asked her students why they believed in Jesus and the Bible. 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That might explain why so many young people walk away from their faith after high school. Secondhand faith is not enough. Kids must be taught basic apologetics, because if they don't know why they believe, they may not believe for long. 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
8: 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Our program is an outreach of 91.5 The Blessing, WHCB. 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
9: Faith is all about believing and embracing what we believe, making it part of our life, part of our thinking. We've been talking about salvation, the great doctrine, the one doctrine that everyone who becomes a Christian must know a little bit about if they're going to really trust God. And then the things that happen in salvation, it happened to the soul, the heart, and the mind of the individual that experiences the great blessing of God giving them spiritual life and removing the penalty, the power of sin from their life. 1 Thessalonians 4, today we're looking at the positional sanctification that's given to us at the moment of our salvation. Furthermore, then, we beseech you, brethren, and exhort you by the Lord Jesus, that as you have received of us how you ought to walk and to please God, so you would abound more and more. For you know what commandments we gave you by the Lord Jesus. For this is the will of God, even your sanctification, that you should abstain from fornication, that every one of you should know how to possess his vessel in sanctification and honor. Then if you move down to verse 7, for God hath not called us unto uncleanness, but unto holiness. And over to chapter 5, verse 23. And the very God of peace sanctify you wholly. And I pray, God, your whole spirit and soul and body be preserved blameless unto the coming of our Lord Jesus Christ. Faithful is he that calleth you, who also will do it. And again, you've heard me say the past few weeks, Christianity is very unique and very different than other religions and other faiths.